don't understand why you have it. Today I heard about a woman, I thought, my goodness, Lord, you laid everybody's cross on her. I never saw one person have so much to suffer. What's amazing to me is that Jesus, in the midst of that awesome pain, he was already scourged, already crowned with thorns, already weak, and he has the strength to correct Pilate. He says, no, this is all done by the will of the Father. It was our redemption. Well, let's look around and see how wonderful the Father is, huh? His majesty fills me with awe. You know how to read the book of Revelations. His beauty entrances me. His joy sustains me in sorrow. His light enlightens my path. And his omnipresence is always around me like a cloak. All you people that live in apartment houses, did you realize that the presence of God surrounds you like a cloak? Would you be lonely if you knew that? Would you be scared? Would you not want to say, Father? Huh? Oh, what a wonderful thing to be. I can, because of Jesus, I can call and you can call God your Father. You couldn't have done that before. The Israelites were so afraid they'd say Yahweh. They wouldn't even say God. They were so afraid. And if I saw fire and lightning and the whole mountain trembling, I'd be scared too, I tell you. See what Jesus did? Oh, he said, now you don't need to tremble. He's my Father and your Father, my God and your God. That's what he said to Mary Magdalene. She wanted to hang around a little bit, you know, like most women do. He said, oh, no. He said, don't bother now. I'll be around. It's my rendition. It's not his words, but I like mine better, you know. Because that's really what he meant. I'll be around. Don't touch me now. Go and tell the others. He was so thoughtful of the others. He didn't want her to stay and have a three-hour conversation. But he said, my Father and your Father. What a wonderful gift from Jesus. Now, his immanence fills me. That's where he's in everything. But he transcends everything. See, he's in the floor, in you, in this chair, in me. But he's above all his creation. See, all this Mother God business and all this crazy stuff. There's no, they talk about immanence, but they don't talk about a being transcending everything. His transcendence above me is like the warm sun, and his grandeur fills my soul, and his unity brings all things together. It had a meditation, huh? Well, we'll talk about another attribute here. The providence, that's one of my favorite things, is the providence of God. You know, one time we needed this studio. And the crew was always complaining, Mother, you know, we can't do more than one program, and we need another studio. And I said, well, we don't have the money. And somebody said, well, we never have it, Mother. Why don't we start? And I thought, oh, okay. So I had our caretaker put white rags around a section of the yard that's 50 by 100. That's the studio. And I just kept him there. And about eight bishops came down for Father Bagnano's show. And one bishop said to me, what are those white rags? And I said, well, we need a studio, but I can't afford it. And I want to remind the Lord that's where it should be. And he said, well, don't you think he knows? I said, oh, yeah, but it don't help. It's nothing to remind him, you know? And he said, it don't hurt to remind him. He said, well, does it work? I said, sure it works. Oh, he said, isn't that interesting? So nothing happened a couple weeks. And so

a man came along. He says, "What are those white rags?" I told him my little story, and he went away a couple of days. He came back, and he said, "I'll give you $50,000 to start." Now, you see, that was providence. Now, everybody thought putting those white rags around those trees kind of was foolish. But, you know, it works. One of my sisters, who happens to be cook this time of year, said to me, "Mother, I couldn't think of what to have for supper." And she said, "It was getting kind of close, you know, like 3:30, and we eat at 4:30. And she said, "I couldn't think of a thing." And then it was 4 o'clock, and she still couldn't think of a thing. And then she thought of me, wondering why she wouldn't have something by four o'clock, see? So she said, "Would you guess what happened?" I said, "No." She said, "This woman came with a whole pot of spaghetti and tomato sauce." I said, "What do you know about that?" The Lord blocked it out of her mind, knowing that that woman was driving as fast as she could to get here by 4 o'clock. Now, for many of us, that's kind of pushing it, you know? But I found in the scriptures it says we should have that Christ-like, childlike confidence in God. Now, you can't be presumptuous, that's for sure. You know, you just can't sit here. And at one time, one of our sisters in Cleveland, the ceilings were, oh, they must have been 15 feet high. And she got up there and she hung the chandelier, you know, the little cover like they hang on a little metal, and it loosened, and she saw it gone down, and she said, "It won't break." Well, it splattered everywhere. So she came to me, she says, "How come it broke?" I had faith. I said, "You didn't have faith, you had presumption. That's stupidity. If it falls, it's going to splatter." The providence would come, and her superior wouldn't kill her, and that she'd get another chandelier. That's the providence. But you see, we need to know that this Father who created us, who surrounds us, who loves us, who provides for us, is a Father, and He's not going to let us down. You know, it says here, every situation in my life, even the most painful, is ordered by His providence for my good. His providence is so immense and powerful that it embraces all creation. It takes care of the smallest detail in my life. Isn't that amazing that our dear Lord would mention that in the scriptures? Not a hair of your head falls, He doesn't know it. And if you give a cup of cold water, He rewards it. What small, small thing. And our dear Lord, look, use such small things for such great sacrament. Water for baptism. What's more common than water? He could have made up some very complicated ritual or something. But He used water. For that wondrous sacrament of His body, blood, soul, and divinity, He used bread and wine, so common. See how simple God is. We would have made such a big wing ding out of everything. And confession, do you know what confession does for you? Oh, I wish we had the light of the saints who knew what confession was. It cleanses your soul. Some of you are so scared. Why are you afraid? Somebody listening to me right now ought to quit confession as soon as possible, because you have a very big sin on your soul. And if you died not too far away, you'd be in real trouble. If I were you, I would go right away. Because you see, it's cleansing. We had a room that had all kind of finger marks and all kind of dirt on it. It was a clean room. It just got dirty while we were remodeling. So one of our men painted over. And now you can't see a mark. See? Confession.

0: like a paint job. You know? Do you need a paint job? Do you need an overhaul? Huh? That's what confession is, an overhaul. You bring your car in for overhaul, don't you? Huh? You bring your car to a car wash? Why you do that? Why don't you let it get dirty? Doesn't the dirt eat into the paint? Yeah. I hope some of your houses don't look like some of your cars. And I hope your soul don't look like your car. But if you take care of your spark plugs, you take care of your car, you take care of cleaning it, why don't you clean your soul that you need it? You cannot be exposed to all the terrible things today. From heresies to schisms to immorality to lying to cheating to murder to wars. You can't read the paper, you can't get the news. My goodness, all the floods, the 3 feet of snow. Oh, you read the news, you're like, huh. You don't know how to breathe. And you're telling me you don't need a cleanup? A tune-up? What's going to get them to go? You got another word? Huh? You need a bath. How about that? Do you understand that? You need a bath. You need a spiritual bath. Maybe if we call it something else in confession, you'd go. Yeah, that's what I think we need, to get a new word. Reconciliation. That's good, because I'm reconciling myself with God and my neighbor. But some of you are still afraid. You need to get cleaned up. It's the most wonderful thing. Do you ever feel real dirty? Go out, all you men, on top of buildings and bricklayers. And don't you feel good after a bath? Huh? I hope you do. Full of grease, you go in the shower, you soak in the tub. Don't you feel good? That's just what confession does. You come out there feeling like $1 million. You feel lighter. You don't lose weight, but your soul feels lighter. Because there's something in your soul when you have sin after sin after sin after sin with no conversion in between there that is gets heavier and heavier and heavier. It plugs up your spiritual pores just like dirt does. See? And the Lord in His providence forgives me. His providence surrounds me so completely that I neither live nor move without Him. Can you imagine that? Well, we have a call. Hello?
1: Hi, Mother Angelica.
0: Hi, how are you?
1: Good. I'm calling from Montclair, New Jersey.
0: Mm-hmm.
1: Mainly the question I have this evening is, I guess I'm confused. I don't know if I'm confused or not. Through reading in the Bible and talking to different people of many faiths, actually also within the Catholic faith. We're about the Trinity, about Jesus. Am I paying too much emphasis on Jesus? Not enough on God the Father. Mainly, I guess I'm finding myself to be searching on about God through meditation. And I'm searching. Sometimes it's called God. Not God the Father, but Yahweh or my glorious Creator. I don't know if I'm wrong with doing that, or I guess I'm just searching faith through my faith.
0: Well, the Father is Creator. That's something He does. But you want to address a person for who He is. He's Father. And the Trinity is one God. They're not three gods. There's only one God. You see? The mind of the Father, as St. Paul says, is this Word, the eternal Word, constantly issuing forth from the Father. Just your Word is constantly issuing forth from you. And so the Father's Word is this Word, is the Son. Jesus became man. And that love between the Father and Son is the Holy Spirit. So there's only one God. When you say Father, the Son and the Spirit are glorified. If you say Jesus, the Father and the Spirit are glorified. If you have devotion to the Holy Spirit, then that's the love of God. You see, there's no, you can't make a mistake. Love for the Son, because I'm His spouse. I have a lot of love for the Father. And you know what I do? I pray to any one of them as the Spirit leads me. If I want to make an awesome meditation, and I think of the Father, If I want to think of the love and the compassion of the Father, I think of Jesus. If I want to think of the love of the Father, I think of the Holy Spirit. See? If I'm grateful for all the things that God has done for me, I'm grateful to the Father. If I'm grateful for the fact that I have the sacraments, the Eucharist especially, and confession, I go to Jesus. And to me, the Holy Spirit is like a friend. I have a father, I have a spouse, and I have a friend. An eternal God friend. And Jesus said this, well, let's see if I can find it in here. I think I got it marked. One of these pages, here we go. He says here, I shall not call you servants anymore, because a servant does not know his master's business. Oh, hey, come on. Isn't that wonderful? I know my master's business. See, all those secrets are in here. I call you friend. Oh, can you imagine being a friend of Jesus, huh? Ugh. See, every time you sin, you don't want to be a friend of Jesus anymore. It's like you're being a heel. See, so don't worry about which of the three persons you pray to. When you pray to one, you pray to them all. Although we attribute creation to the Father, it was through the Word that all creation came. And the Lord said, let there be light, and the Spirit moved. There was light. That being you can call Father. Wow. I would worry about that. Just whatever you're in, whatever position your soul is in, meaning whatever condition it's in, whatever, however the Spirit leads you, be at peace and go. We have another call. Hello?
2: Hi, Mother.
0: Hi.
2: My name is Terry. I'm from Indianapolis, Indiana.
0: Good.
2: And I'd like to tell you, I appreciate watching you on television. I'm not a Catholic, but I still appreciate watching you. And recently, I've had some pretty down times, and during that time, you've been really blessed me with your teachings.
0: Praise God. I'm glad.
2: My question is, I read the Bible a lot, and I'm a good person, and I try to be good to people, and then when something happens, someone like attacks me or something, then I kind of go back at them the same way, and I don't want to do that. Mm-hmm. And when I do it, then I know that it has been wrong.
0: Right.
2: And I need really...
0: You have a temper?
2: Not really. Every once in a while, someone...
0: Well, how do you get back at them?
2: Well, if they attack me verbally, I might do something verbally to them.
0: Like an eye for an eye, a tooth for a tooth.
2: In a way.
0: Yeah, okay. Well, you know, in the Old Testament, that concept was an act of charity. For example, if you stole my cow, the only thing I could do to you is steal your cow. See? It wasn't mean I could kill you because you stole my cow. It was an act of love, really, eye for an eye. It wasn't revenge like we think it was. But in the New Testament, I must love my enemies. And at that moment, this person who said something nasty to you verbally becomes instantly an enemy. Maybe not for long, but they're not a friend. That's when you got to think before you speak, see? And you would say, Jesus, don't say anything at all. Just walk away. Or say, Jesus, teach me to be humble and gentle. Is it easy? Oh, goodness, no. If you're Italian, I sympathize for you. Or Spanish, or French, whatever. See, we all have tempers. But you can't go to heaven with a temper. Sometimes if you have one thought that maybe helps you. For example, when I was a young sister, I used to think, well, what is this going to do for me in eternity? If I died at this moment, well, would I have wished to have kind of sassed somebody back? If I was facing God at this moment, would I be unforgiving? See, when I do the things I do at this moment, if I was going to face God the next moment, and what would it mean in eternity? The virtue

0: or I will take with me into heaven. If I can, if someone says something nasty to me and I reply nasty, what does it mean? I must repent, I must confess it. Just be silent like Jesus. If you know you're going to say something nasty in return, don't say anything. Jesus will help you if you ask him. Your guardian angel will help you. We got to use these wonderful beings we call angels to help us in our transformation, in our conversion experience. We have to do that. Anyway, we have another call. Hello?
1: Mother and Joseph?
0: Yeah.
1: Hi, how you doing?
0: Where are you from?
1: Up at Darby, Delaware County.
0: Okay, what is your question?
1: My question is I've been going out with this guy for 6 months, and, by my family and my friends, I've been told that, the guy's no good for you, he's only doing you harm, and, things like that. And, for the longest time, I've been praying to Jesus and Mary, asking them try to help me find a good Catholic man that I could really trust him and he could really trust me. And we could have a happy life together. And I met this guy about 6 months ago, and then I caught him lying to me. I caught him stealing off me, and I was
0: What are you asking me, though?
1: Where am I at?
0: Yeah. I tell him to get lost.
1: Well, that's what I asked him to do tonight. And so my dad asked him to leave, too. And he said, you don't care if I have no place to go, do you?
0: Tell him that's right. See, you put your soul in danger, see? He doesn't want you. He wants your sex life. That's all he wants. He doesn't have any love for you. Why do you women act like you didn't have any brains? See, we talk about feminism, we talk about the dignity of women. In no time in history have women been so degraded by themselves, by their own actions. Why don't you just be a woman? Why don't you just say to this man, out, out, out? Why does a woman have to be a garbage can and be treated like some kind of prostitute? That's not love. That's sin, and the worst, grievous kind of sin. And all you young kids living with boys, you're going to lose your soul. And don't begin with this love business, because you don't even know what love. Love is to respect the dignity of your boyfriend or girlfriend. And when you do the things you do, get drunk, have sex, and everything else, you have made yourself into the existence of an animal. And you have given the most precious part of your body and soul away to the devil, because you have no longer are made in the image and likeness of God. I gotta tell it like it is. A woman called today, her 14-year-old granddaughter that she has to raise is living with a 17-year-old. What are you intending to do, honey? By the time you're 18, you're gonna look like an old woman. And your soul is going to be in the hands of Satan. Now, I know this is not popular language, but I could care less for all this compromise and all this popular compromise where you can do as you please. You can, and you go right to hell. And we got to start saying it like it is. And my friend, you should not, if you have a family, you should want a boyfriend at your age. Got to start preparing your soul for the Lord. And not one that wants to take advantage of you. You got to take responsibility for your own actions. I don't know why people are just so, I don't know, you just don't have a sense of right and wrong anymore. Wrong is right and right is wrong. You're selling your soul to the devil and losing this wondrous father that I've been talking about. Is it worth it? Is an eternity of hell? Oh, I know what you're going to say. By golly, I know what you're thinking. This priest told you there was no hell. Well, you'll meet him there. And you can both live miserably together forever. Don't give me that stuff. And don't let anybody tell you there is no hell, there's no responsibility. I'm still thinking of that parish that hasn't had confession for 7 years. God help that priest. Pray for him. You know what would happen to you if you didn't take a bath for 7 years. You know what happened to you? Let me tell you what happens to you. You turn into maggots. I went to New York one time, and I went to one of these places where they give these poor street people baths. They have to pour this liquid on them just to get rid of the maggots. And they're no 7 year dirty bad people. They're maybe a year they've been out in the streets, haven't taken a bath. You say, "Well, Mother, this is hard language." Not as hard as the hell you're going to go into if all of you don't start repenting, if we don't start our conversion, if we don't look at the truth, and that is there is sin in the world, and we can commit sin, and we can live in hell forever. Or in heaven. Heaven. With this wondrous being we call Father. Don't make stupid choices that turn out to be everlasting. We have another call. Hello?
2: Hello.
0: Where are you from?
2: I'm from San Antonio.
0: Good. What is your question?
2: Mother Angelica, that was a good speech. So I needed that. Listen, I wanted to ask you about, I'm a very ill person. Well, I slipped into a diabetic coma, and I came through this okay, but I've been very, very ill, and I was wanting to know what you thought about a miracle in my life, because the doctors have given up, and, you know, I don't think I'm ever going to get well.
0: Well, I'm going to say this. I'll just say it. That's the only way to say it is to say it, isn't it, huh? I believe in miracles because we have them here all the time. I've had them myself. I think it's sometimes dangerous to tell somebody they're going to be healed or are healed. But I feel that after that healing or whatever it was that you still have this sickness, I would feel that there's another kind of healing the Lord wanted you to have. The healing of soul. And maybe not only your soul. Maybe the souls of priests, religious, bishops, lay people, children, those suffering in Croatia, the cold, the street people, the lepers. Maybe that's the kind of healing. Maybe you're a healer instead of one to be healed. Maybe your pain and your suffering is healing a lot of people's souls, and one day you'll all be to heaven in his kingdom and your kingdom. So it's very difficult, I think, for anyone who says you're healed to know what kind and who is healed. Are you the healer of souls, or were you to be healed? Apparently, you weren't to be healed. But I think it's very possible that you are a healer of souls. It doesn't indicate a lack of faith on your part. I don't believe, you know, one time I went to a convention and there was about 3,000-4,000 people there, and I gave up and gave a talk and I got a standing ovation, and well, it was wonderful, you know. I thought, oh, thank you, Jesus. And this woman came up to me in the back of the stage, and she was crying, and, oh, Mother, she said, you'll never know what happened to me tonight, and I was feeling kind of good, you know. I thought, oh, gee, she must have liked the talk. Well, the Lord knows how to take care of you. Because I said, oh, I'm glad you like the talk. And she said, I didn't even hear it. See what the Lord does to you sometimes? Huh? Just when you think you did something right, he'd go. I looked at her and I said, you didn't hear it? She said, no. She said, when I saw you walking out on that stage with that brace on, she said, everybody tells me that because I have a brace on and I could be healed if I have faith. And I looked at you and I said, there's a woman of faith and she's got a brace. She said, I felt so happy I didn't hear a word you said. See, don't faith... is a personal relationship with God. It's a theological virtue. It's totally vertical. It's my belief in His love, His presence, His existence, His Son, His Spirit, in redemption, in the sacraments, in the church. That's faith. Faith is not a quarter you put in a machine and get a healing. The faith that our Lord demanded in the gospel that he could do it. The humility demanded in the gospel is that he can do it. And they wait to see if he will do it. If thou wilt, the blind man said, you can make me see. And the Lord said, I will see. The other man came up and he said, if you can, heal my son. Oh, hey, that's lack of faith, you see. But the other man was waiting. What would happen if the Lord said no? Would he have lacked faith? No. It was not God's will for him. There is one part in the scripture that you kind of, well, you kind of skip over without realizing. The man at the gate beautiful that Peter and John healed. Do you realize how many times our dear Lord passed that poor guy? Huh? Never healed him? I said that one time to a minister. He said, well, he was keeping him for the apostles. I said, oh, come on. There's enough around for the apostles. Didn't have to keep him. See, we have to, we can pray with all our, with all the faith we have. But it has to be a humble faith, and it has to say, Lord, if you want this, I want it. If you don't, I don't. Now, that's faith. So get faith straightened out. That has nothing to do. If you are not healed, God wants you to heal others. Every suffering, St. Padre Pio said, is precious before the eyes of God and powerful enough to save souls. This little rosary, see, you look at communism, you look at Hussein now, you look at all the nuclear stuff. You know what Our Lady said? This little rosary, this one's put together with wood, put together with string. This rosary is powerful enough to change the world. It's simple, like water for baptism, bread and wine for the Eucharist. But because it's so simple and we're so proud, we don't listen. We don't convert, we don't change our lives, and we don't pray. And then we look around and say, why are we in the situation we're in? See? We have another call. Hello?
3: Hello, Mother?
0: Yeah.
3: I'm calling from Asheville, Pennsylvania.
0: Yeah, okay.
3: And my name is Donald.
0: Okay.
3: Donald Ford, and I would like you to pray for my 89-year-old mother who's in the hospital right now. In very bad shape. And I also would like to ask you a question.
0: Yeah.
3: I pray the rosary every day, and sometimes more than once a day. And I sometimes feel I'm on a wheelchair all my life, and I sometimes feel that God has abandoned me or turned his back on me.
0: Yeah.
3: And I because I'm a handicapped and had a lot of things wrong with me, I was wondering if there is such a thing that God would turn his back on you or could turn his back on you and forget you.
0: Oh, he couldn't do that. You see, you even exist because his thought of you is so constant. God has to think of you constantly for even you to live to 52 years, and that's what you are, 52 years. Do you realize what's going to happen when you die? That's what you got to think about. not death itself, but what's going to happen when you see, you know what's going to happen? You're going to run through the

0: halls of heaven like nobody else ever has. You're going to see things nobody has seen because you can't go very far. You're going to understand God in a way others will not understand because they've always been free and you're so hampered. You're going to be loved by God in a special way that others won't be loved like that because you've had to struggle with faith. You're going to be loved in a very special way by God because you've suffered so much. And now in this time when your mother's ill and you're alone in a wheelchair, what a wondrous opportunity to say, Lord, I'm helpless, but I trust in your love for me. Has he turned his back? Oh, no. No. All of us that are handicapped in some way or other must always realize. St. Paul said, this is a wicked generation, and your prayers, your life, your suffering must redeem it. Help Jesus save the world. You have a great mission. Don't miss it. You have a great calling. Don't miss it. Put your hand in his. He also was bound to a cross. And all his life, he couldn't really do all the things he wanted to do. So much so that he had to tell those he healed not to tell anybody. And when they would, he'd have to go out in the desert to get away from his enemies, you see. He too was bound. So rejoice tonight. And we'll pray for your mother. We have another call. Hello?
1: Yeah, Mother Angelica.
0: Yes.
1: I apologize for being a little bit nervous.
0: That's okay. but you don't need to be nervous with me.
1: No, it's the audience. Anyway, I think in today's society, you're a precious commodity.
0: Thank you.
1: I feel you have the Holy Spirit within you. And my question would be, if you can elaborate on patience, the word patience being a virtue. And thank you.
0: Well, I'm kind of the wrong person to ask about that question. I've had a time with it all my life, you know. One time when I was a young sister, I said to the Lord, got up early in the morning, see, to pray. And I said, Lord, come hell or high water, today I'm going to be patient. By 9 o'clock, came hell and high water. And I wasn't patient. How do you acquire patience? Well, I'm entering the glorious 70s pretty soon. I'm looking forward to it. I think the best way, the way I've tried my hardest, my sisters say I'm patient, well, most of the time. I think the best way is to have that confidence that whatever is happening at this moment is in this moment, not the last or the next. This moment is the will of God. That's helped me a lot. Because if you're waiting for a red light, isn't that what makes you impatient? The waiting. Now, isn't that the dumbest thing? What are you going to do? You're stuck. Why get mad? Somebody sees a green light before you do and toots their horn. Well, why didn't you watch it? Why get angry? You know, get your mind on what you're supposed to do. You're in a doctor's office. You wait. Why get angry? Isn't that why you went? You know, why you go on a day you got 20 things, other things to do? Now, there's a lot of things we can help ourselves with when it comes to patience. But the thing that has helped me the most is the reality of the wonder of the present moment. I still feel impatient a lot. And I'm not saying I'm not impatient. But I don't think I am as impatient as I was when I was younger. Maybe I'm too tired to be impatient. Did you ever say that? Did you ever notice when you're real tired, you're very patient? You know? But I don't think we had to depend on being tired to be patient. I think I think we need to know what makes us impatient is I blame the present moment, the pain of it, the anxiety of it, the frustration of it, either on myself or other people, and then I get, see? That's usually the reason. And so I think if we say, well, it is the will of God. See, I wanted to do something today and I couldn't do it. Well, it was the will of God. That's all. If you know that. And when I was so impatient as a young sister, I used to get mad when my superior would tell me, it's okay, this is the will of God. I'd say, if she tells me that once more, I'm going to spit. And one day I said to myself, that's not right. You know, you're a spouse of Christ. You can't get mad at the will of God. Who do you think you are? I always talk to myself, I get the best answers that way. And she agrees with me, see? Anyway, so I went to the Lord one night, 11 o'clock. I said to him, Lord, I just have a hard time when somebody says this is your will. And he said to me as loud and as clear as I heard your voice, he said, then think of it as my love for you. I said, oh, now that's better. But he tricked me, you see. You gotta watch him. His will and his love are the same. He just was giving me a little milk so that I could accept it a little better. So I think if you were to say that, you see, this is the will of God. And I want to do his will. Then I think you'd be more patient. Well, we don't have any more calls right now because it's just a couple minutes before we say goodbye. No matter what the pain or what the sufferings you have, trust him. No matter how wrong things go, trust him. No matter how depressed or dry you are or how hard you find it is to take another step, another minute, another hour, put your hand in his and trust him. I've had to do that all my life. And now as I begin to look back, they say that's what you do when you get old. You see, you start telling old stories and all this kind of stuff. Well, anyway, as I get to that point, I realize that even the times I was didn't understand the Lord, he did the exact right thing for me. And never once has he done anything wrong. I may not have accepted it, I may not have liked it, but it was always the right thing. Trust him, love him, go to confession. Remember that one out there I'm talking to. And remember, his arms are always around you. Bye now.

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2: It says in the Catechism that the bishops are literally the living successors of the original 12 apostles who have come down to us since the time of our Lord. That sounds great, but where is that in the Bible?
3: Well, that's certainly another one of those questions that Catholics are used to hearing from their non-Catholic friends. Let's consider the following passages from Scripture, which demonstrate that Christ indeed intended that the office and teaching authority of the apostles would be perpetuated through the ages in the office of bishop. First, in Acts chapter 1, verses 15 through 26, we see literally a snapshot of apostolic succession. Simon Peter leads the apostles in choosing a successor for Judas Iscariot, who had betrayed Christ and then committed suicide. St. Peter led the apostles to make this decision, and he said, "For it is written in the book of Psalms, let his habitation become desolate, and let there be no one to live in it, and his office let another take." Christ said in John 20, verse 22, "As the Father has sent me, so I send you." Now, this sending involved the ordination of the apostles to the episcopacy. Christ ordained them to be bishops. He instructed them to do the same. And remember his words, "As the Father sent me, so I send you." That plan includes apostolic succession as the means of ensuring that the teachings of Christ and the apostles would be handed on faithfully and accurately throughout the centuries from each generation of Christian to the next. And like links in an unbreakable chain forged by Christ himself, apostolic succession continues down to our present day, as it will until the end of the world, when Christ will return in glory. I'm Patrick Madrid, author of the book, Where Is That in the Bible?
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8: 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All these things can be spontaneous and informal. 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
10: 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Today we pray for those who struggle with eating disorders.

0: O Holy Spirit, Lord and giver of life, we glorify you. We beg you to come with your healing power and gifts to those who struggle with eating disorders. Heal the wounds of the past, console them in the sorrows of the present, and restore their hope in your goodness. Be present to them and strengthen them in temperance, that they may easily do what is good and proper for their health and happiness. Give them good friends, an abundance of love, and gifts of prayer. Amen.
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3: 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This 50-part series was recorded on phonograph records in the 1960s, and the sound quality is sometimes compromised. But the Word of God, spoken by Archbishop Sheen, is solid and timeless. Here now is Archbishop Fulton Sheen.
4: Peace be to you. The subject of this lesson is the Mass. It is a continuation of the Eucharist in the last lesson. It must be understood at the beginning that the Eucharist may be considered either from the point of view of a sacrament or from the point of view of a sacrifice. In order to understand this distinction, because it is rather a technical one, we go back to the analogy of nature. Every day of your life, you partake of certain food, the products of wheat, vegetables, fish, meat. They all enter into the sustenance of your life. They nourish you, they feed you. But have you ever thought of this other side? Before they can ever nourish you, they must be submitted to some kind of sacrifice. Before they can be the sacrament of your physical life, they must die or be sacrificed. The vegetables must be torn up from the roots, submitted to fire, the purification of waters. Animals must be submitted to the knife. Death, in other words, intervenes before you can live. Even nature, therefore, suggests that before you can have a sacrament, you must have a sacrifice. Before you can have communion, you must have the sacrifice or the consecration. Now, running through nature, too, is this other law that we live by what we slay. After all, we slay to some extent the vegetables and certainly the animals. And when we slay them and they submit themselves to our living, they are transformed into our higher life. This law seems to be applied even on Calvary. Is it not true when we look at that cross that we live by what we slay? Who of us can claim innocence of the crucifixion? Which one of us can lay his hand upon the crucifix and say, I am innocent of the blood of this man? Our pride is there in crown of thorns, our avarice in the pinioned hands, our carnality in torn flesh. And yet, though we are responsible for his death through our sins, he gives us his life. We live by what we have slain. We said that our blessed Lord came to this earth in order to redeem us. There's always been an anticipation in history of sacrifice, of this great sacrifice. Man, conscious of his own unworthiness, has taken wheat and grapes and bullocks and doves and sheep, made these things stand for himself. Then he destroyed them, in order that there might be some proof before God that he was not worthy to exist in his presence. You see, it was a vicarious sacrifice in the sense that they stood for man. Now, in the Jewish religion, the sacrificial types were ordained by God himself. One of them was the Paschal Lamb. But in all sacrifices, pagan and Jewish, the priest who offered was always distinct from the victim which was offered. If we call the priest the offerer, he is distinct from the fruit or the animal which was the offered. The two are never together. Always distinct. You could point to the priest on one hand, the victim on the other. Until our Lord appeared. Our blessed Lord was both priest and victim. He differed from every other sacrifice in the world in the sense that he offered himself. He gave his own life. He was the offerer and the offered. He took our place. There was still a vicarious sacrifice. He took our place as if the sins were his own. Now, what is the Mass? It is the commemoration of that death and the application of that sacrifice of the cross to ourselves. Because this is rather a new idea, perhaps, to many, we will have to use an analogy, and the analogy is that of Memorial Day. All peoples have kept a memory of the soldiers who died in battle in order that their memory might evoke piety and love of country. In the United States, we decorate soldiers' graves on Memorial Day, recalling the sacrifice which they made in order that we might live and be preserved in freedom. Now our blessed Lord died as the great captain of our salvation. He did not come to live, he came to die. That was the purpose of his coming, to offer himself in our stead to undo our infinite guilt. His death, in a certain sense, was more important than the 33 years of his physical life, because it was his death that purchased our salvation. And the bloody sacrifice on the cross began when he instituted the Last Supper. Notice the words now of our Lord just before he instituted this memorial. He's going to have a memorial, not day, but act. And immediately before he institutes this memorial, Scripture states, Jesus already knew that the time had come for his passage from this world to the Father. He still loved those who were his own, whom he was leaving in this world, and he would give them the uttermost proof of his love. Now he proposes to give that uttermost proof. The Last Supper, which is looking forward to his cross. He is not going to leave the memory of his death to the chance recollection of men, because he knows that men have very short memories. He is going to himself institute the precise memorial. So on this night before he dies, at the Last Supper, he institutes not a memorial day, but a memorial act. Here we must recall the words of our Lord, the Last Supper.

Drink. All of you of this. For this is my blood of the New Testament, shed for many to the remission of sins. Thus Scripture. At that moment, the substance of the bread became the substance of the body of Christ, the substance of the wine became the substance of his blood. Now he says to his church, and I'm quoting Scripture, our Lord said, what I have just done, do you in your turn in commemoration of me. Certainly these words mean that if the apostles were to do what he did, they had to be given the power to do it. Now this night of the Last Supper, when our Lord instituted this commemoration of his death, he was looking forward to Calvary on the next day. The cross would not be a distinct sacrifice. It would not be an entirely different oblation, but merely a new presence of the same sacrifice. This Last Supper was the unbloody presentation of his sacrifice, and the next day would be bloody when our blessed Lord went to the cross. What we have to emphasize here is our Lord said, do this, repeat it, prolong it, extend it through space and time, that all may share in my sacrifice. When we do this, we have the Mass. Here we invoke another analogy, and all analogies are incomplete. But here we use the analogy of a drama. Suppose that some great playwright wrote a magnificent drama, the greatest one that was ever composed. It might conceivably have been the story of how a whole community of people who were suffering from leprosy were cured of that disease, how they were restored to peace and unity among themselves, and how they all began to live in charity. Suppose, furthermore, that this drama was so well written and presented and acted that it would be a shame if only the people of one city and in one theater and at one moment of time saw it. What a tragedy, we would say, that a drama which did so much for the hearts of men should have no other recall, no other memory than what, say, four dramatic critics wrote about it, telling about the characters, quoting a line here and there. Do you think our Lord went through this tragedy of Calvary only once, and intended to leave no other memory than what four writers, Matthew, Mark, Luke, and John, might say about it? Of course not. Just as theater producers would organize road companies of that great drama, so our blessed Lord organized road companies, as it were. The great tragedian Christ offered his life for the sins of the world in accordance with the script that had been written by his heavenly Father. And immediately afterwards, in accordance with his instructions, the tragedy of Calvary is repeated throughout the world, thanks to the road companies, as it were, which are playing to packed houses every day, even to this very hour. This representation, this reenactment of the sacrifice of Christ on the cross applied to our day and to our lives is the Mass. In the Mass, the mystical body of Christ, actually united to Christ, its head, offers through him and with him

the sacrifice of Calvary. As our blessed Lord in the Last Supper looked forward to the cross, so in the Mass, we look back to the cross in the Last Supper. Which brings up two questions. How does the sacrifice of the cross differ from the sacrifice of the Mass? And are the sacrifice of the cross and the sacrifice of the Mass the same? Let us take similarities, then differences. First, what are the similarities between the cross and the Mass? This is the basic similarity. There is the same priest in both, Christ, and the same victim in both, Christ. Both on the cross and in the Mass, our Lord is both the offerer and the offered. That is why Scripture says, quote, we can claim a great high priest, one who has passed right up through the heavens, Jesus, the Son of God. Let us come boldly then before the throne of grace to meet with mercy and win that grace which will help us in our needs. Note the continuing exercise of his priesthood. In the Mass, he offers to his Father his sacrifice. He is pleading as high priest on our behalf. Now here's an image that cannot be pressed too closely, but imagine our blessed Lord in heaven in his glory, holding out his scars, saying to his heavenly Father, see what I suffered for men. As the Epistle to the Hebrews said, if the sacrifices of the Old Testament gave outward purification, shall not the blood of Christ, who offered himself through the Holy Spirit, purify our consciences to serve the living God? Our Lord is the priest and the victim. Between our sins and his glory, he interposes his eternal sacrifice. Will you ask, what is the role of the priest, the earthly priest, when he stands at the altar? Well, when I, for example, offer the Holy Mass, I am merely the instrument of Christ. He offers the Mass. He's the offered. I am not an instrument like a pencil, but an animated instrument. Every priest is the sacramental image of Christ, in whose person and with whose power he utters the words of consecration. We cannot repeat it too often. Christ is the priest, Christ is the victim. Now, when we are ordained, we receive a power to act by the power of Christ and in his name. We lend our Lord our tongue. We give him the use of our hands. But the sacrifice is his. He is the priest, he is the victim. What now are the differences? Among others, we will mention two. The sacrifice of the cross was a very bloody sacrifice, and the sacrifice of the Mass is unbloody. That is to say, on Calvary, those who stood near it saw red rivers of redemption flow from hands and feet and side. But in the Mass, there is no physical crucifixion. The crucifixion is symbolically represented under the species of bread and wine. A second difference, and this is very important, on the cross, our Lord was alone. In the Mass, the mystical body is with him. On the cross, our Lord was alone. He redeemed us all. By that sacrificial act, he put, as it were, a great deposit in a bank for the spiritually poor of the world. It will only be through the coming of the Spirit that we will be able to draw on that deposit. Now, when the Holy Spirit came and the church began to offer the Mass, then, our Lord is not alone. We are with him. He, the head, makes use of his body. The mystical body is united.

0: united with Christ the head, the offerer. The mystical body is united with Christ the head as the offered. That is why when we offer the Mass, the prayers are in the plural. For example, we thy servants, Lord, and with us all thy holy people, offer to thy sovereign majesty this sacrifice. In the Mass, our Lord is no longer the sole priest, no longer the sole victim. First of all, he has associated with him us earthly priests who are the instruments of his power, but he also has victims associated with him too, namely the sacrifices and the battles against the old Adam and the crucifixion of our lusts and concupiscences, in fact, all of the trials of the mystical body of Christ. Mass, then, is not a souvenir. When you assist at Mass, it is not just the same as going, for example, to Calvary and chipping away a rock and saying, this is a souvenir of the place where our Lord died. No, the Mass is a vision. It is an action. In time and in eternity. In time, because we see it. We see it taking place before our eyes on the altar. It is also in eternity. As regards the value of redemption, all of the merits of our Lord's death, resurrection, ascension, glorification are applied to us. We unite ourselves with that great eternal act of love. The Mass, then, is not a distinct sacrifice from the cross. If when the Blessed Mother and Saint John and Mary Magdalene, if when they were at the foot of the cross, they had closed their eyes and merely consecrated on the tremendous mystery of love being enacted before their eyes, they would have been assisting at the Mass. And if we at the Mass close our eyes and concentrate on that mystery, we would equivalently be with Mary and Magdalene and John at the foot of the cross. The Mass is not a new sacrifice. It is the representation in space and in time of redemption. Why should we be penalized by the eternal because of the accident of time? Are there not women today who want to be Veronicas and to offer veils to the suffering Christ? Are there not men like Simon who want to help him carry the cross? And do we not want to take our own sufferings, to have them united with him in order that they might be considered part of our expiation for sins? It is said that today that science might someday be able to go back and pick up all of the sounds that were ever spoken and ever uttered and ever made in the universe because they exist someplace in space. That means that we might recover the voice of Alexander and Gregory and Demosthenes and even the voice of Christ. But what is that compared to going back and finding and repeating the very sacrifice of the cross, of taking the cross of Calvary, transplanting it into New York, to London, Tokyo, and Berlin, and applying the benefits of redemption to our souls now? What a mystery of love. This is the Mass. God love you.
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0: Coming up, Father Bede McGregor helps you understand the reasoning behind Catholic beliefs, practices, and the sacraments. 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
2: 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The stigmatic instructed Rita to pray a novena to Saint Therese for a cure. 9 days later, little Rita wakes up with a feeling that her stomach had been cured. It was the pivotal event that revealed God's love for her. For the first time in her life, she knew she had a father in heaven, if not on earth, who was concerned about her future and her life.
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4: Today, we're looking at Psalm 17. So Psalm 17 is in Book 1. The first verse, the prescript, is very simply a prayer of David. O Lord, hear a cause that is just. Pay heed to my cry. Turn your ear to my prayer. No deceit is on my lips. He's entreating the Lord to listen, to open the ear of God's heart to his cry, to his prayer. And Lord, he said, when I'm praying to you, there's no deceit on my lips. I'm not praying for selfish motives. I'm not praying to meet necessarily a need, some kind of earthly need. I'm praying from the depths of my heart. So listen, Lord, with the ear of your heart to my heart in this prayer. I love that.
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you're all very welcome to a new series on the Door of Faith as part of our celebration of the Year of Faith, called for by Holy Father Pope Benedict. I'm Father Bede McGregor, a Dominican from St. Malachy's Dominican Community here in Dundalk, in County Louth, on the east coast of Ireland, and in the Diocese of Armagh. Of course, it's a diocese made famous by St. Patrick himself. Started with St. Patrick and then a whole series of great saints. St. Malachy, the great friend of St. Bernard. St. Bridget, of course, lived a good bit of her life and is buried here in our archdiocese. And then Oliver Plunkett, the great martyr saint. And so many monks and nuns who are either beatified or canonized from our archdiocese of Armagh. So, why are we calling this series The Door of Faith? Well, that's the title that Pope Benedict gave to his apostolic letter introducing the Year of Faith. And it's rooted in a text from the Acts of the Apostles where it says, on their arrival, they assembled the church and gave an account of all that God had done with them and how he had opened the door of faith to the pagans. They stayed there with the disciples for some time, opening the door of faith. So that's why we're calling it the series by that name, as a way of celebrating this wonderful gift to us of an opportunity to reflect on the most important thing in our lives, which is our Catholic faith. There's nothing more precious. You remember at the beginning of Pope John Paul's reign as Pope, he started off speaking to the nations of the world, open wide your doors to Christ. Don't be afraid to open your doors wide to Christ. And when Pope Benedict started his role as pastor of the Universal Church, it begins in the same way. Don't be afraid to open your doors to Christ. You will lose nothing that is good and true and beautiful by crossing the threshold of faith and meeting our Lord. So, what we hope to do now in this Year of Faith, first of all, the Pope wants us to celebrate two great events. The first one is, of course, it's the 50th anniversary of the opening of the Second Vatican Council, and it's the 20th anniversary of the promulgation of the Universal Catechism of the Catholic Church. The Vatican Council was a momentous event where all the bishops of the Church came together in union with the successor of Peter, and tried to formulate the faith of the Church, the spirit of the Church, and to begin a new era of living the faith in a very different world from the world of the first century. So that was the Second Vatican Council. And then Universal Catechism was an attempt to give us the teaching of the Church, all the teaching of the Church as it was taught down through the 2,000 years of its existence, to crystallize it, to give us the essence of it in modern language, and in a way adapted

to a whole new world. So these two great events we want to celebrate during this year of faith. We're calling it, the series, The Door of Faith. Well, let's take something first from the Second Vatican Council. Now, I want to zero in on what I think are two very important themes of the Second Vatican Council. Now, there are other great themes, maybe even greater ones, the Church as communion, as the people of God, and so on. But I'm taking as a starting point to our series, Chapter 5 of the Constitution on the Church, the universal call to holiness. And then the universal call to mission, especially as it's developed and elucidated in the decree on the missions. Those two great themes, the universal call to holiness and the universal call to mission. Now, holiness, like faith, is a special relationship with Jesus Christ, the risen Lord, really and truly present to us. You know, there are many definitions of faith, but just as a starting definition, the Catholic Directory for Catechesis, number 53, says, faith is a personal encounter with Jesus Christ, making oneself a disciple of him. And that's also what holiness is. Holiness is basically a relationship of intimate friendship with the risen Lord, with our Lord, and through him, with the Father and the Holy Spirit. Holiness is life in the Trinity, living the life of grace, because grace is simply our created sharing in the life of the Trinity. And we get that sharing in and through Jesus Christ. So we're all called to be saints without exception. This has been, of course, the teaching of the Church from the beginning. But perhaps many people down through the centuries began to doubt that all of us were called to be saints. So it was important for a solemn council of the Church to remind us that there are no exceptions to that call. Everyone is called to be a saint. Now, of course, not everyone may be called to be a canonized saint. They are raised up specially in the Church to give us examples of holiness and to encourage us and to proclaim that there is a whole cloud of witnesses supporting us in our faith. But everyone in heaven is a saint. And of course we could go further. Everyone who is in a state of sanctifying grace is, as it's called in the New Testament, a saint. The saints in Corinth, the saints in Ephesus, the saints in all the churches. What Paul was meaning by that is those who are living a life of faith in Jesus, living sanctifying grace. We're all saints. We're all called to be saints. Now, maybe it's a good thing to go back to the scriptures and see the universal call to holiness in the Word of God. See how it was present from the very beginning. Let me start with the call to holiness of St. Matthew. Matthew describes his own call to holiness, as of course does St. Mark and St. Luke. But we'll stick with Matthew's own version of how he was called to be a saint. As Jesus was walking from there, he saw a man named Matthew sitting by the customs house. And he said to him, "Follow me." And he got up and followed him. While he was at dinner in the house, it happened that a number of tax collectors and sinners came to sit at table with Jesus and his disciples. When the Pharisees saw this, they said to his disciples, "Why does your master eat with tax collectors and sinners?" When he heard this, he replied, "It is not the healthy

need the doctor, but the sick. Go and learn the meaning of these words. What I want is mercy, not sacrifice. And indeed, I did not come to call the virtuous, but sinners. That was music to the ears of St. Matthew. This was the hearing of the gospel. The poor man like Matthew, Matthew was a tax collector. He worked for foreign rule, the Romans. Tax collectors were hated. They were lumped together with all types of unclean people, with prostitutes. They were outcasts, really, to their own people because of the particular role they had in society. And here was Jesus, who was making such a big impact. He looks at Matthew and says, come, follow me. That call to be a saint. And of course, Matthew became a saint. And Matthew repeats those words three or four times more in the Gospels. For Matthew, it really was good news that Jesus came for sinners, called sinners to be saints. That's really a tremendous part of our Catholic faith, that every one of us is called to be a saint. Another very interesting biblical example of the universal call to holiness is the story of Zacchaeus, another wealthy man, again an unpopular man. But let's hear what the scriptures say about him. He entered Jericho and was going through the town when a man whose name was Zacchaeus made his appearance. He was one of the senior tax collectors and a wealthy man. He was anxious to see what kind of man Jesus was, but he was too short and could not see him because of the crowd. So he ran ahead and climbed a sycamore tree to catch a glimpse of Jesus, who was to pass that way. When Jesus reached the spot, he looked up and spoke to him, Zacchaeus, come down, hurry, because I must stay at your house today. And he hurried down and welcomed him joyfully. They all complained when they saw what was happening. He had gone to stay at a sinner's house, they said. But Zacchaeus stood his ground and said to the Lord, look, sir, I am going to give half of my property to the poor, and if I have cheated anybody, I will pay him back fourfold the amount. And Jesus said to him, today salvation has come to this house, because this man too is a son of Abraham. For the Son of Man has come to seek out and save what was lost. Again, you see, the New Testament keeps repeating that phrase, that Jesus came to seek out, first of all, and to save that which was lost. Jesus is the expert. Jesus specializes in looking after lost people, fractured souls, alienated folk. That's Jesus' speciality. That's why he came on earth. He came on earth for poor sinners to make them saints. And here we have that lovely historical story of Zacchaeus, a tax collector, once more that despised caste within Judaism. Zacchaeus wanted to see Jesus, and that's the first step towards holiness. You've got to want to know Jesus, to see Jesus, to talk to Jesus. And that's what the scripture says. He wanted to catch a glimpse of Jesus. Of course, Jesus sees him first, sees him from all eternity. Jesus sees him first and says, Zacchaeus, come down. I'm going to stay in your house this very day. Salvation has come to your house. So that's another illustration from the
word of God itself, what the universal call to holiness. Of course, you have the classic case of the universal call to holiness in the story of the good thief. The good thief turns to our Lord and says, Lord, remember me when you come into your kingdom. Now, this was a man who was being crucified because he was a thief and a murderer. And he was at the last moments of his life. And he looks at Jesus, the dying man who is also God, dying there. And he says, Jesus, will you remember me when you come into your kingdom? And our Lord canonized the first saint. Our Lord himself canonizes him and says, this very day you will be with me in paradise. It's never too late to become a saint. That's the example of what the man we call the good thief, because the Lord canonized him. Good thief and a murderer, being crucified, the last moments of his life. So it's a classic example from Scripture of the universal call to holiness. And of course you remember the apostles themselves. They all deserted our Lord, except perhaps John. Peter denied him three times under oath. I don't know him. I know nothing about him. But you've got the same accent. Your very accent, your very demeanor gives you away. You're a disciple of Jesus. I am not. And he swore an oath. Jesus made Peter a saint. Peter, do you love me? Do you love me, Peter? And Peter, of course, did love Jesus, even though he was a great sinner. A sinner who totally disowned our Lord. Paul is the same. Paul was persecuting the Christians, a murderer. He stood by when Stephen was being stoned to death and agreed with it all. Called to be a tremendous saint, one of the greatest saints in the history of salvation. Or if you go into the fathers of the church, my goodness, some of them are very dodgy. Look at Saint Augustine. Saint Augustine was way out of bounds philosophically. He followed all kinds of sects. Then he had an illegitimate child. Then the Lord called him and he became one of the greatest saints. So we go through the scriptures, the fathers, or we could come into modern times. There's so many examples in modern times of the universal call to holiness. I think for a moment of Dorothy Day. Dorothy was quite wild as a young woman. Wild, put it mildly. Dorothy had an abortion. But sometimes coming home late at night, or rather early in the morning, after parties, she used to slip into a Catholic church just for quiet, for peace. It did something to her. And she became attracted to the Eucharist. Gradually, she began to understand the reality of the Eucharist. And then she became a Catholic. And now her cause for beatification has been introduced. And maybe it's God raising Dorothy up because he wants all peoples with addictions, women who've had abortions, that terrible, terrible deed of abortion. But the one who has the abortion, the poor woman who has it, is precious to God. And that's why if Dorothy is canonized, it would be a great witness and a proclamation that people who have overcome addictions, people who have had abortions, people in all kinds of totally messy situations
No one is

excluded from God's call to holiness. God created every human being to live with him in perfect happiness for all eternity. That's the proclamation of the gospel. That's the teaching of the Second Vatican Council. In chapter 5 of Lumen Gentium, the universal call to holiness, that is the teaching of the Universal Catechism. This is what we must discover in the year of faith. Everyone is loved by God infinitely, personally, passionately. Everyone is called to be a saint, to receive sanctifying grace into their soul, to receive a creative sharing in the mystery of the indwelling of the Trinity. We've got to put Jesus at the center of our lives if we're going to talk about holiness. And that is what Jesus reveals to us. And that is one of the great things about holiness that we have to learn during this year of faith. Not to make it too complicated. You know, the saints, some of the saints, especially the modern saints, saints that you would be very familiar with. Say, for instance, Saint Thérèse of Lisieux. I'll be quoting her a lot now in our series together. She says that holiness is simply doing little things with great love. Living the ordinary everyday life with great love. José María Escrivá, the founder of Opus Dei, had the same thing. We are sanctified in and through our secular activity. That old saying is true. Bloom where you're planted. You know, you become a saint where you are in the circumstances in which you're living, whatever those circumstances may be, apparently favorable or apparently unfavorable. You become a saint in the situation in which you're actually living. You know, I think of, they spent hours preparing for this series. Hours, let me tell you. And yet, this is the situation in which they're called to be saints. If they can't meet God in this, their work, there is a big chunk of their lives where they cannot meet our Lord. This is their work for our Lord. This is their vocation. And so nearly all the modern saints who talk about the universal call to holiness speak about we become holy in and through our everyday life. This morning I was preaching about the rhythm in our Lord's life between prayer and immense activity. Just one line where he went away alone into the hills to pray, and how that's repeated. There was a rhythm. And I remembered a story. It's in the book Seeking the Face of God by William Shannon. He talks about how he made a retreat in Gethsemane in Kentucky in the hermitage that Thomas Merton used to live in. And he said outside the hermitage there was this plot of garden plot full of tiger lilies. And every evening as the sun set, the lilies would close their petals. And then in the morning when he got up, he would see the tiger lilies opening their petals. And he saw the pattern of that in nature. The rhythm between rest and activity. And that's what we find in our Lord's life. And that's what we have to try to replicate. There are times when we have to go in. We have to have time for conversation with the Lord, intimacy with the Lord, prayer time. And then there is time to go out, outreach to others. We have to get the pattern. But whatever we do, whether we eat or drink, whatever we do, St. Paul emphasizes, we do it for the Lord. So don't allow yourselves to be, when you're working, to say, I should be praying.

when you're praying, I should be working. You know, St. Vincent de Paul used to say, if somebody is in great need and comes to you while you're praying, stop your prayer and go and look after the person in need. And then come back to your prayer. Because going to the person in need and conversing with him at the front door, that's meeting our Lord. That's friendship with our Lord. That's part of holiness. It's the rhythm between prayer and holiness. So that's one of the great things we have to learn during this year of faith. So as we're coming to the end of this first meditation or reflection, let me encourage you to undertake and continue this journey to the heart of faith. This is an unbelievable gift to us, the year of faith, an incredible gift to us. So let us do our very best to make the most of it. So I encourage you to persevere with this series, The Door of Faith. And in the next reflection, meditation, we're going to think about the first article of the Creed. I believe in God, the Father Almighty. We're going to try to enter into the mystery of our Lord's relationship to his Father and how that relationship also is our relationship too, that Jesus introduces us to the Father. So we'll meditate on the first article of the Creed. Until then, God bless you and your families, and Mary bless you too.

0: Welcome to Catholic Blitz. Father Trigilio, you're on the hot seat. Are you ready?
1: Well, I am.
0: Okay. What happened to limbo? 1 minute.
1: Okay. Actually, what happened to limbo was it was never a dogma of the church that required an ascent of faith. It was a proposition, hypothesis that the church maintained, especially we see in the Baltimore Catechism. We talk about limbo is how you explain what happens to people who die a virtuous life but were not baptized. Baptism is necessary for salvation. So we have a baptism of water, which is a sacrament. We have a baptism of blood, by which one dies for the Christian faith, but have not yet been sacramentally baptized. And then there's a baptism of desire, where one would have wanted to be baptized had they known that Jesus Christ was truly the Messiah. And this is part of what we call the universal salvific will of God. It doesn't mean that, you know, it suffices if someone has the knowledge, but it does work if you don't.
0: Great job. Till next time on Catholic Blitz.
2: 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He who does not pray, well, you get the point. Prayer can bring us salvation. It's the means of putting us into communion with God, and God can do all things. The more our will lines up with the will of God, the more powerful our prayers, and the simpler they become ultimately, be it done to me, Lord, according to thy word. That's the prayer God will always answer.
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4: 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Today we make an act of hope. O Lord God, through your Son Jesus Christ, you have taught us not to be afraid nor to worry about tomorrow. You have revealed that all things are possible to the one who trusts. And so, Lord God, I hope by your grace for the pardon of all my sins, and after life here to gain eternal happiness, because you have promised it, who are infinitely powerful, faithful, kind, and merciful. In this hope I intend to live and die. Amen.
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0: In the name of the Father, and of the Son, and of the Holy Spirit. Amen. Our Father, who art in heaven, hallowed be thy name. Thy kingdom come, thy will be done on earth as it is in heaven. Give us this day our daily bread, and forgive us our trespasses, as we forgive those who trespass against us. And lead us not into temptation, but deliver us from evil. Hail Mary, full of grace, the Lord is with thee. Blessed art thou among women, and blessed is the fruit of thy womb, Jesus. Holy Mary, Mother of God, pray for us sinners now and at the hour of our death. Amen. I believe in God, the Father Almighty, creator of heaven and earth, and in Jesus Christ, his only Son, our Lord, who was conceived by the Holy Spirit, born of the Virgin Mary, suffered under Pontius Pilate, was crucified, died, and was buried. He descended into hell. On the third day he rose again from the dead. He ascended into heaven and is seated at the right hand of God the Father Almighty. From there he will come to judge the living and the dead. I believe in the Holy Spirit, the Holy Catholic Church, the communion of saints, the forgiveness of sins, the resurrection of the body, and life everlasting. Eternal Father, I offer you the body and blood, soul and divinity of your dearly beloved Son, our Lord Jesus Christ, in atonement for our sins and those of the whole world. For the sake of his sorrowful passion, have mercy on us and on the whole world. For the sake of his sorrowful passion, have mercy on us and on the whole world. For the sake of his sorrowful passion, have mercy on us and on the whole world. For the sake of his sorrowful passion, have mercy on us and on the whole world. For the sake of his sorrowful passion, have mercy on us and on the whole world. For the sake of his sorrowful passion, have mercy on us and on the whole world. For the sake of his sorrowful passion, have mercy on us and on the whole world. For the sake of his sorrowful passion, have mercy on us and on the whole world. For the sake of his sorrowful passion, have mercy on us and on the whole world. For the sake of his sorrowful passion, have mercy on us and on the whole world. Eternal Father, I offer you the body and blood, soul and divinity of your dearly beloved Son, our Lord Jesus Christ, in atonement for our sins and those of the whole world. For the sake of his sorrowful passion, have mercy on us and on the whole world. For the sake of his sorrowful passion, have mercy on us and on the whole world. For the sake of his sorrowful passion, have mercy on us and on the whole world. For the sake of his sorrowful passion, have mercy on us and on the whole world. For the sake of his sorrowful passion, have mercy on us and on the whole world. For the sake of his sorrowful passion, have mercy on us and on the whole world. For the sake of his sorrowful passion, have mercy on us and on the whole world. For the sake of his sorrowful passion, have mercy on us and on the whole world. For the sake of his sorrowful passion, have mercy on us and on the whole world. For the sake of his sorrowful passion, have mercy on us and on the whole world. Eternal Father, I offer you the body and blood, soul and divinity of your dearly beloved Son, our Lord Jesus Christ, in atonement for our sins and those of the whole world. For the sake of his sorrowful passion, have mercy on us and on the whole world. For the sake of his sorrowful passion, have mercy on us and on the whole world. For the sake of his sorrowful passion, have mercy on us and on the whole world. For the sake of his sorrowful passion, have mercy on us and on the whole world. For the sake of his sorrowful passion, have mercy on us and on the whole world. For the sake of his sorrowful passion, have mercy on us and on the whole world. For the sake of his sorrowful passion, have mercy on us and on the whole world. For the sake of his sorrowful passion, have mercy on us and on the whole world. For the sake of his sorrowful passion, have mercy on us and on the whole world. For the sake of his sorrowful passion, have mercy on us and on the whole world. Eternal Father, I offer you the body and blood, soul and divinity of your dearly beloved Son, our Lord Jesus Christ, in atonement for our sins and those of the whole world. For the sake of his sorrowful passion, have mercy on us and on the whole world. For the sake of his sorrowful passion, have mercy on us and on the whole world. For the sake of his sorrowful passion, have mercy on us and on the whole world. For the sake of his sorrowful passion, have mercy on us and on the whole world. For the sake of his sorrowful passion, have mercy on us and on the whole world. For the sake of his sorrowful passion, have mercy on us and on the whole world. For the sake of his sorrowful passion, have mercy on us and on the whole world. For the sake of his sorrowful passion, have mercy on us and on the whole world. For the sake of his sorrowful passion, have mercy on us and on the whole world. For the sake of his sorrowful passion, have mercy on us and on the whole world. Eternal Father, I offer you the body and blood, soul and divinity of your dearly beloved Son, our Lord Jesus Christ, in atonement for our sins and those of the whole world. For the sake of his sorrowful passion, have mercy on us and on the whole world. For the sake of his sorrowful passion, have mercy on us and on the whole world. For the sake of his sorrowful passion, have mercy on us and on the whole world. For the sake of his sorrowful passion, have mercy on us and on the whole world. For the sake of his sorrowful passion, have mercy on us and on the whole world. For the sake of his sorrowful passion, have mercy on us and on the whole world. For the sake of his sorrowful passion, have mercy on us and on the whole world. For the sake of his sorrowful passion, have mercy on us and on the whole world. For the sake of his sorrowful passion, have mercy on us and on the whole world. For the sake of his sorrowful passion, have mercy on us and on the whole world. Holy God, Holy Mighty One, Holy Immortal One, have mercy on us and on the whole world. Holy God, Holy Mighty One, Holy Immortal One, have mercy on us and on the whole world. Holy God, Holy Mighty One, Holy Immortal One, have mercy on us and on the whole world.
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3: I'm Father Bernard McGuckian. In our last program in this series on the Sacred Heart, we visited the home place of St. Margaret Mary. And today we come to the monastery where she spent the rest of our life and had the extraordinary visions of the Sacred Heart. 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

The Lord appeared near the altar behind us and told her of the extraordinary love he had for the human race. She had further visions. The most important one came during the octave of the feast of Corpus Christi, which is a great symbol of love in the church. And Jesus complained of how his love had been rejected. At that time in the church, Jansenism was strong, an overemphasis on the justice of God to the forgetfulness of his love. Other Christians had rejected his very presence in the Blessed Eucharist. And this obviously was a cause of hurt. He asked something very specific of Margaret Mary. He said he wanted to have a feast in the church dedicated totally to his Sacred Heart. And she was surprised about this, because how could she, an enclosed nun, make this happen? But he told her that in spite of all opposition, his heart would override all these things and make it a reality. It didn't happen in her lifetime. But he also revealed to her that his heart would expand, the word he used, to show this love that was rejected. It was significant that the great apparition took place during the octave. That's 8 days after the Feast of Corpus Christi, which was a feast introduced to the church in the 13th century to emphasize the endlessness of the love of Christ for all of us. The idea of the Sacred Heart was to make some reparation for not sin in general, but for the sins against the Eucharist. So what Jesus wanted was a feast that would show the link between the Eucharist and his Sacred Heart, because one of the greatest gifts of his heart is the Eucharist. Margaret Mary said to the Lord, "But how can I do this? I am an incompetent little person," and she really believed that. And the Lord told her that he used the weakest things to do the greatest works, but that she was to go and look for help. While she was still in this convent, a priest came to say Mass one day, a Jesuit called Claude Lacolombiere. And as soon as he came onto the altar, an internal voice told her, "This is the one I am sending to you." With the approval of her superiors, she told the whole story to Claude Lacolombiere, and he listened very carefully. He came to the conclusion that she was not having hallucinations, that really what she was reporting was something that had really happened, and that both himself and herself were to spend the rest of their lives spreading this devotion and also working to have that feast asked for by Jesus introduced into the church. It would take many years. In fact, it would be 1856, well over 200 years later, that the church approved the idea and introduced the Feast of the Sacred Heart, which was to make known to people that at the heart of Christianity is a heart. These revelations were to have an extraordinary impact on the devotional life of Catholicism in subsequent centuries, right up until today. Such wonderful things happened. Over 280 new religious orders, using the term Sacred Heart in their title, came into existence in the church. The whole human race was consecrated to the Sacred Heart in 1899 by Leo XIII, and that same Pope, speaking about the events here, said they were the most important events that took place in the history of Christianity after John had written the Apocalypse. Then it inspired such wonderful people as Damien of Molokai, who offered himself to the lepers on that island near Hawaii as an expression of his love for the Sacred Heart. He said, "I die a son of the Sacred Heart." It inspired people through the great difficulties of the French Revolution. It ultimately led to
to another feast in the church, the

Feast of Christ the King in 1925, that was seen as the culmination of the love in the heart of Christ, because Christ is the King, and he said it himself when he was speaking to Pilate. He has never insisted on his rights in this world, and one French writer said that Jesus is King in this world, if not of it. The church authorities were slow to accept the value of these revelations of St. Margaret Mary, because the church always is very, very careful. In fact, some of those who worked with her, like a Jesuit called Coisey, discovered that he had a great deal to suffer because of it. In fact, in his own order, the idea was, this message is too good to be true. But he kept struggling on to assure people that it was well-founded. Another man called Galife, he took up the cause along with Croiset, and both of them found great opposition. But eventually, members of the Society of Jesus began to accept that this is genuine and began to row in behind it. Through the centuries, other people have had revelations of the Sacred Heart. One French author called Bamvelle says that as if Jesus was a great poet who gave small readings of his work through the centuries and then made this extraordinary revelation of the whole thing at Paris Le Monial. Today, the Sacred Heart is still operative under another term, the Divine Mercy, which the Heart of Christ is a revelation of Divine Mercy. Sister Faustina, she, like Margaret Mary, is responsible for bringing another feast into the church, the Feast of Divine Mercy. God's mercy is infinite, and he finds all sorts of finite ways of expressing it. And often it has been through great women in the church. One of the first was a lady called Juliana of Liège. She was the one responsible for making the church aware of the need for a special feast of Corpus Christi. Then Margaret Mary. Then eventually a German lady, Sister Mary of the Divine Heart. Her name was Maria Druste zu Wischering. She was a nun in a convent in Portugal. And she had an extraordinary revelation from Jesus himself that he wanted the whole world consecrated to him. She communicated this message to the Pope. The message was not really accepted. And then she sent a personal message to Pope Leo XIII, telling him something personal about his own life that nobody else in this world could have known but himself, to show the authenticity of her message. And then Pope, on the Feast of the Sacred Heart, 1899, consecrated the whole universe to the Sacred Heart. And he said on that occasion that he considered it the most important act of his pontificate. And he was the man who gave the world Rerum Novarum, which was the great document on social affairs, which has influenced church teaching ever since. Devotion to the Sacred Heart is devotion to the things closest to the heart of Jesus. This is what Margaret Mary wanted to let loose in the world, to start a fire. And she got help from so many sources through the years. One of the big miracles associated with Margaret Mary and this chapel was in the life of a Peruvian priest, Mateo Mervi Curley. He was a young priest from South America. And after he was cured here, he felt that he had to go and make this message known to the whole world. He went to the Pope of the time, Pius X, and asked for permission to enthrone the families of the world to the Sacred Heart. And the Pope said, I do not give you permission. I command you. And he told him, go off. And he went off. And until 1960, he spent the rest of his life on all five continents, inviting families to make Christ the King of their homes and their families. This is the room where St. Margaret Mary died on the 17th of October, 1690. Really, she died of love. She couldn't have become holier than she was. And even the day she died, the children in the streets were calling out that the saint of the Holy Marys has died.
That was the traditional name for this monastery. She had reached an extraordinary degree of holiness. In fact, before she died, she had a vision of the seraphim. There are nine choirs of angels. You have angels, archangels, thrones, dominations, virtues, powers. Then cherubim and seraphim, those spirits closest to God. And they revealed to her that she would have a very, very high place in heaven. And as she was dying, she was said something she'd said often in her life, "I will sing forever of the love of God." She died on the 17th of October, but her feast day, for some reason, is the 16th of October. But the reputation for holiness quickly spread until now. Probably she must be one of the best known saints in the calendar. There's hardly a Catholic church in the world where there isn't either a statue or a picture or a painting of Saint Margaret Mary kneeling before the Sacred Heart, and the very spot where I'm standing is where it all began. This oratory is the first oratory dedicated to the Sacred Heart. It's a very small building, not much bigger than a telephone kiosk, but it's so precious. It was there that Margaret Mary encouraged her novices to set up a small altar inside the oratory. And it contains a very, very early copy of the first little drawing of the Sacred Heart, which she approved and said, "That is sufficient." And she said, "Let this symbol, this picture of the Sacred Heart, be spread around the world and it will have its own effect." The heart is a universal symbol. All our hearts are the same, even if we have red faces or black faces or white faces or brown faces. We all realize what's meant by a heart. And even the word, as Karl Rahner says, he wanders through all the languages of the world. It's a universal symbol, and that's why it has been so powerful. These revelations of Margaret Mary were kept so secret that the only people who knew about them were the superiors in the monastery and the priests she revealed them to. The other sisters didn't know that she was different in this exceptional way from everyone else. Before she died, she was ordered under obedience to write her life story, her autobiography. It's a wonderful document, and she writes, I consider, very, very well. She had a good hand of writing, but she had to be told to do this under obedience. And you know, you won't realize how holy some person is from their own story, because they're not going to tell you how holy they are. You need other people to look in and add to it. But we've got the basis of our story there, and everything is authentic, and it's a very moving document. But there have been thousands of books written about her, and they're still been written every day. In the Jesuit house at Paris Le Monial, there's a total library dedicated to books on Margaret Mary and on her revelations to the Sacred Heart, with all their implications, and they're still being written well into the 21st century, because love is what life is about, and she revealed a very deep aspect of it, love of God for men and women. And the only thing that Jesus asked from her was that we might love him in return, nothing else. We're going to show you some of these precious relics that have been preserved over the centuries. We have here relics, parts of the coffin in which she was buried. One peculiar relic is the travelling bag which belonged to her brother that she brought with her. And it's peculiar in that there's a place for a tall hat that looks like a funnel. Then beside that, to the left of that, is a piece of her bones. In our own day, these relics are so highly valued around the world that people turn up in their thousands all over the world to venerate what are known as first-class relics of St. Margaret Mary Alacoque. That is, parts of her body, normally her bone. But also, there's one very special relic that still remains with us. That is her brain. Her brain is contained in a reliquary
which is located just a few yards

0: was from the site where she first had these extraordinary visions of the Sacred Heart. The fact that they have had such a wonderful effect in the world is an indication of their authenticity. We just had to slip out of the church as Mass was beginning, but wasn't it wonderful to see those extraordinary relics of St. Margaret Mary? But we want to meet Sister Marie Chantal, who is responsible for the wonderful work of the Guard of Honour and the Sacred Heart, which has been a part of life in the monastery for many years. Could you tell us about the history of the Guard of Honour of the Sacred Heart?
1: It all started with a sister in our order. Margaret Mary started the idea. It was a grace she received from the Lord. More recently, our Mother Superior was looking for something to get people closer to the heart of Jesus. She was inspired by the heart of Jesus being pierced. As our devotion here continued, grace is spread over all of us, like a river of living water from the Holy Spirit. So our Mother Superior asks that people offer 1 hour of their day every day. It's not an hour of prayer. It's an hour that you consecrate to your earthly vocation. You offer what you're in the process of doing. If you stay at home, travel, take care of your grandchildren, do the dishes, or even watch TV, you offer that hour with its joy and its pains.
0: What has been the reaction around the world to this idea?
1: Devotion to the Sacred Heart spread around the world very fast. It fell asleep for some amount of time here because the sisters had become very old. They were quite old in 2007. There were several of us in the monastery wanting to start the devotion again. Our Mother Superior is Mexican, and Mexicans come to Paray Le Monial because this is where the apparitions happened. We knew we had to start the devotion again.
0: You are a member of the community where St. Margaret Mary had the first apparitions of the Sacred Heart.
1: Yes, I've been a member for the last 10 years. I made my solemn vows in 2006. I was given this grace to take care of the archives.
0: What is that that you have in your hands, Sister?
1: This is the painting that we call the Quandron, in which we write the names of the people who engage themselves. They surround the heart of Jesus with their presence. Each hour there's a special intention for the world, for the church, along with the angels, the Virgin Mary, and the saints.
0: What is the essential of the message?
1: The essence of this is to honor God and give back love to Jesus. He told St. Margaret Mary that some people should be consolers because he couldn't find any, and he was so sad. So he's waiting that we answer him with our love and make reparation for the people who don't think about him.
0: Thanks to Sister for her explanation of the Guard of Honour. We also thank you at home for being with us. So may the blessing of Almighty God, Father, Son, and Holy Spirit descend upon you and remain with you forever.

0: This is a Pro-Life Minute with doctors Stephen and Gracie Christie.
1: Here's a real tough one, Steve. What about rape and incest?
2: Right, these are tough questions. The extremely rare cases of rape and incest are among the most common arguments made in support of abortion. It's an attempt to take the exceptional case and say it somehow applies to all cases, and that's just faulty logic, as we never make laws based on the exceptional case. I tell pro-choicers that if rape and incest, which account for less than 0.5% of all abortions, are really their argument for the right to abortion, then I congratulate them for being pro-life on the other 99.5% of cases. But the real argument we make, I'll leave to you.
1: Well, I tell them that the violence of abortion is no solution for the violence of rape. Where else do we solve one horrible thing with another equally horrible thing? A child is a child regardless of the circumstances of its conception.
3: Absolutely.
4: Proclaiming the gospel message and bringing you the teachings of the Catholic Church. 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

0: The Glorious Mysteries of the Holy Rosary with Mother Angelica and the nuns of Our Lady of the Angels Monastery.
1: In the name of the Father, and of the Son, and of the Holy Spirit.
2: Amen.
1: I believe in God, the Father Almighty, Creator of heaven and earth, and in Jesus Christ, His only Son, our Lord, who was conceived by the Holy Spirit, born of the Virgin Mary, suffered under Pontius Pilate, was crucified, died, and was buried. He descended into hell. The third day He rose again from the dead. He ascended into heaven and sits at the right hand of God, the Father Almighty, from whence He shall come to judge the living and the dead.

0: Our Father, who art in heaven, hallowed be thy name. Thy kingdom come, thy will be done, on earth as it is in heaven.
1: Give us this day our daily bread.

0: Hail Mary, full of grace, the Lord is with thee. Blessed art thou among women, and blessed is the fruit of thy womb, Jesus.
1: Holy Mary, Mother of God, pray for us sinners now and at the hour of our death. Amen.
0: Hail Mary, full of grace, the Lord is with thee. Blessed art thou among women, and blessed is the fruit of thy womb, Jesus. Hail Mary, full of grace, the Lord is with thee. Blessed art thou amongst women, and blessed is the fruit of thy womb, Jesus.
1: Holy Mary, Mother of God, pray for us sinners now and at the hour of our death. Amen.
0: Glory be to the Father, and to the Son, and to the Holy Spirit. First glorious mystery, the resurrection.
2: All the trials, sufferings, heartaches, and disappointments will seem as nothing compared to the glory your sufferings merited for us. They shall all seem like a dream, and the vision of your face will fill our souls with exquisite joy.
0: Our Father, who art in heaven, hallowed be thy name. Thy kingdom come. Thy will be done on earth as it is in heaven.
1: Give us this day our daily bread, and forgive us our trespasses, as we forgive those who trespass against us. And lead us not into temptation, but deliver us from evil. Amen.
0: Hail Mary, full of grace, the Lord is with thee. Blessed art thou among women, and blessed is the fruit of thy womb, Jesus.
1: Holy Mary, Mother of God, pray for us sinners now and at the hour of our death. Amen.
0: Hail Mary, full of grace, the Lord is with thee. Blessed art thou amongst women, and blessed is the fruit of thy womb, Jesus.
1: Holy Mary, Mother of God, pray for us sinners now.
0: Hail Mary, full of grace, the Lord is with thee.

0: Blessed art thou amongst women, and blessed is the fruit of thy womb, Jesus.
1: Holy Mary, Mother of God, pray for us sinners now and at the hour of our death. Amen.
0: Hail Mary, full of grace, the Lord is with thee. Blessed art thou among women, and blessed is the fruit of thy womb, Jesus.
1: Holy Mary, Mother of God, pray for us sinners now and at the hour of our death. Amen.
0: Hail Mary, full of grace, the Lord is with thee. Blessed art thou among women, and blessed is the fruit of thy womb, Jesus.
1: Holy Mary, Mother of God, pray for us sinners now and at the hour of our death. Amen.
0: Hail Mary, full of grace, the Lord is with thee. Blessed art thou amongst the women, and blessed is the fruit of thy womb, Jesus.

0: the Lord is with thee. Blessed art thou amongst women, and blessed is the fruit of thy womb, Jesus.
1: Holy Mary, Mother of God, pray for us sinners now and at the hour of our death. Amen.
0: Glory be to the Father, and to the Son, and to the Holy Spirit.
1: As it was in the beginning, is now, and ever shall be, world without end. Amen.
0: O my Jesus,
1: forgive us our sins, save us from the fires of hell, and lead all souls to heaven, especially those who most need thy mercy.
0: The second glorious mystery, the Ascension.
2: Dear Jesus, we want to rise above the demands of our emotions and have the courage to live in spirit and truth. Grant us the faith that is always aware of the invisible reality, the hope that trusts in your promises, and the love that seeks not itself.
0: Our Father, who art in heaven, hallowed be thy name. Thy kingdom come, thy will be done, on earth as it is in heaven.
1: Give us this day our daily bread, and forgive us our trespasses, as we forgive those who trespass against us. And lead us not into temptation, but deliver us from evil. Amen.
0: Hail Mary, full of grace, the Lord is with thee. Blessed art thou among women, and blessed is the fruit of thy womb, Jesus.

0: is with thee. Blessed art thou amongst women, and blessed is the fruit of thy womb, Jesus.
1: Holy Mary, Mother of God, pray for us sinners now and at the hour of our death. Amen.
0: Hail Mary, full of grace, the Lord is with thee. Blessed art thou among women, and blessed is the fruit of thy womb, Jesus.
1: Holy Mary, Mother of God, pray for us sinners now and at the hour of our death. Amen.
0: Hail Mary, full of grace, the Lord is with thee. Blessed art thou amongst women, and blessed is the fruit of thy womb, Jesus.
1: Holy Mary, Mother of God, pray for us sinners now and at the hour of our death. Amen.
0: Hail Mary, full of grace, the Lord is with thee. Blessed art thou among women,

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Full of grace, the Lord is with thee. Blessed art thou amongst women, and blessed is the fruit of thy womb, Jesus.

0: blessed is the fruit of thy womb, Jesus.
1: Holy Mary, Mother of God, pray for us sinners now and at the hour of our death. Amen.
0: Hail Mary, full of grace, the Lord is with thee. Blessed art thou amongst women, and blessed is the fruit of thy womb, Jesus.
1: Holy Mary, Mother of God, pray for us sinners now and at the hour of our death. Amen.
0: Hail Mary, full of grace, the Lord is with thee. Blessed art thou among women, and blessed is the fruit of thy womb, Jesus.
1: Holy Mary, Mother of God, pray for us sinners now and at the hour of our death. Amen.
0: Hail Mary, full of grace, the Lord is with thee. Blessed art thou among women, and blessed is the fruit of thy womb, Jesus.
1: Holy Mary, Mother of God, pray for us sinners, now and at the hour of our death. Amen.
0: Glory be to the Father, and to the Son, and to the Holy Spirit.
1: As it was in the beginning, is now, and ever shall be, world without end. Amen.
0: O my Jesus,
2: forgive us our sins, save us from the fires of hell, and lead all souls to heaven, especially those in most need of your mercy.
0: That third glorious mystery, the descent of the Holy Spirit.
3: Holy Spirit, give to us an increase of your gifts and the grace that assures your presence in our souls.
0: Our Father, who art in heaven, hallowed be thy name. Thy kingdom come, thy will be done, on earth as it is in heaven.
1: Give us this day our daily bread, and forgive us our trespasses, as we forgive those who trespass against us. And lead us not into temptation, but deliver us from evil. Amen.
0: Hail Mary, full of grace, the Lord is with thee. Blessed art thou among women, and blessed is the fruit of thy womb, Jesus.
1: Holy Mary, Mother of God, pray for us sinners now and at the hour of our death. Amen.
0: Hail Mary, full of grace, the Lord is with thee. Blessed art thou amongst women, and blessed is the fruit of thy womb, Jesus.

0: Full of grace, the Lord is with thee. Blessed art thou among women, and blessed is the fruit of thy womb, Jesus.
1: Holy Mary, Mother of God, pray for us sinners now and at the hour of our death. Amen.
0: Hail Mary, full of grace, the Lord is with thee. Blessed art thou among women, and blessed is the fruit of thy womb, Jesus.
1: Holy Mary, Mother of God, pray for us sinners now and at the hour of our death. Amen.
0: Hail Mary, full of grace, the Lord is with thee. Blessed art thou amongst the women, and blessed is the fruit of thy womb, Jesus.
1: Holy Mary, Mother of God, pray for us sinners now and at the hour of our death. Amen.
0: Hail Mary, full of grace, the Lord is with thee. Blessed art thou among women, and blessed is the fruit of thy womb, Jesus.
1: Amen.

0: grace, the Lord is with thee. Blessed art thou amongst women, and blessed is the fruit of thy womb, Jesus.
1: Holy Mary, Mother of God, pray for us sinners now and at the hour of our death. Amen.
0: Hail Mary, full of grace, the Lord is with thee. Blessed art thou amongst women, and blessed is the fruit of thy womb, Jesus.
1: Amen.

0: women, and blessed is the fruit of thy womb, Jesus.
1: Holy Mary, Mother of God, pray for us sinners now and at the hour of our death. Amen.
0: Glory be to the Father, and to the Son, and to the Holy Spirit.
1: As it was in the beginning, is now, and ever shall be, world without end. Amen.
0: O my Jesus,
1: forgive us our sins, save us from the fires of hell, and lead all souls to heaven, especially those who most need thy mercy.
0: The fourth glorious mystery, the Assumption.
2: Dear Mary, Queen and Mother, let your Assumption into heaven give us the assurance and courage to be Christians in word and deed. Let us rise above the things of this world, so that our thoughts may be with you in heaven.
0: Our Father, who art in heaven, hallowed be thy name, thy kingdom come, thy will be done on earth as it is in heaven.
1: Give us this day our daily bread.
0: Full of grace, the Lord is with thee. Blessed art thou amongst the women, and blessed is the fruit of thy womb, Jesus.

0: with thee. 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
1: Holy Mary, Mother of God, pray for us sinners, now and at the hour of our death. Amen.
0: Hail Mary, full of grace, the Lord is with thee. Blessed art thou amongst women, and blessed is the fruit of thy womb, Jesus.

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1: Holy Mary, Mother of God, pray for us sinners now and at the hour of our death. Amen.
0: Hail Mary, full of grace, the Lord is with thee. Blessed art thou amongst women, and blessed is the fruit of thy womb, Jesus.
1: Holy Mary, Mother of God, pray for us sinners now and at the hour of our death. Amen.
0: Hail Mary, full of grace, the Lord is with thee. Blessed art thou amongst women, and blessed is the fruit of thy womb, Jesus.

0: Lord is with thee. Blessed art thou amongst women, and blessed is the fruit of thy womb, Jesus.
1: Holy Mary, Mother of God, pray for us sinners now and at the hour of our death. Amen.
0: Hail Mary, full of grace, the Lord is with thee. Blessed art thou among

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1: Holy Mary, Mother of God, pray for us sinners now and at the hour of our death. Amen.
0: Glory be to the Father, and to the Son, and to the Holy Spirit.
1: As it was in the beginning, is now, and ever shall be, world without end. Amen.
0: O my Jesus,
1: forgive us our sins, save us from the fires of hell, and lead all souls to heaven, especially those who most need thy mercy.
0: The fifth glorious mystery, the coronation.
2: Dear Mother, the justice of God was not satisfied with reuniting your body and soul. So your divine Son, King and Lord, deigned to crown you as Queen of heaven and earth.
0: Our Father, who art in heaven, hallowed be thy name. Thy kingdom come, thy will be done on earth as it is in heaven.
1: Give us this day our daily bread, and forgive us our trespasses, as we forgive those who trespass against us. And lead us not into temptation, but deliver us from evil. Amen.
0: Hail Mary, full of grace, the Lord is with thee. Blessed art thou among women, and blessed is the fruit of thy womb, Jesus.
1: Holy Mary, Mother of God, pray for us sinners now and at the hour of our death. Amen.
0: Hail Mary, full of grace, the Lord is with thee. Blessed art thou among women, and blessed is the fruit of thy womb, Jesus.
1: Holy Mary, Mother of God, pray for us sinners now and at the hour of our death. Amen.
0: Hail Mary, full of grace, the Lord is with thee. Blessed art thou among women, and blessed is the fruit of thy womb, Jesus.
1: Holy Mary, Mother of God, pray for us sinners now and at the hour of our death. Amen.
0: Hail Mary, full of grace, the Lord is with thee. Blessed art thou among women, and blessed is the fruit of thy womb, Jesus.

0: blessed is the fruit of thy womb, Jesus.
1: Holy Mary, Mother of God, pray for us sinners now and at the hour of our death. Amen.
0: Hail Mary, full of grace, the Lord is with thee. Blessed art thou amongst women, and blessed is the fruit of thy womb, Jesus.
1: Holy Mary, Mother of God, pray for us sinners now and at the hour of our death. Amen.
0: Hail Mary, full of grace, the Lord is with thee. Blessed art thou amongst women, and blessed is the fruit of thy womb,

0: Jesus.
1: Holy Mary, Mother of God, pray for us sinners now and at the hour of our death. Amen.
0: Hail Mary, full of grace, the Lord is with thee. Blessed art thou amongst women, and blessed is the fruit of thy womb, Jesus.
1: Holy Mary, Mother of God, pray for us sinners now and at the hour of our death. Amen.
0: Glory be to the Father, and to the Son, and to the Holy Spirit.
1: As it was in the beginning, is now, and ever shall be, world without end. Amen.
0: O my Jesus,
1: forgive us our sins, save us from fires now, and heal us.

0: Pray for us, Holy Mother of God.
1: That we may be worthy of the promises of Christ.
0: Let us pray. O God,
1: whose only begotten Son, by his life, death, and resurrection, has purchased for us the rewards of eternal life, grant us, we beseech thee, that we may take upon these mysteries of the most holy Virgin, of the blessed Virgin Mary, we may imitate what they contain, and obtain what they promise, through the same Christ our Lord. Amen.
0: May the divine assistance remain always with us. In the name of the Father, and the Son, and the Holy Spirit.
2: Amen. 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

There is tremendous power in prayer, because when we acknowledge that we don't have the power, but God does, things then begin to move for our good. Remember Matthew 19:26. But Jesus looked at them and said to them, "With men, this is impossible, but with God, all things are possible." Now that's power.

This is Father Joseph Tuscan Capuchin Franciscan, Friar of the Province of St. Augustine. Let us pray. In the name of the Father, and of the Son, and of the Holy Spirit, amen. Most high, all glorious and good God of life, give to all pregnant women the grace of faith and love and hope. Restore to our culture the gift of love for life. Bring us to be once again a culture of life, and bring life to its fulfillment in everyone that prays to you. We ask this through Christ our Lord. In the name of the Father, and of the Son, and of the Holy Spirit. Amen.

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1: Welcome. I'm Father Mitch Pacwa, and welcome to EWTN Live. We're bringing you guests from around the world. Tonight on EWTN Live, we'll look at the spiritual legacy that continues to thrive after the earthly life and reign of a queen and empress came to an end, and her holy example that she left behind is continually recalled to promote strong, healthy, and holy marriages. First, we would like to speak briefly with EWTN's Peter Gagnon about the many special events and programming coming up this Christmas. Peter, what have you got for us for Christmas?
2: Yeah, well, thanks for letting me come on to talk a little bit about it. So as the season of Advent, we really always want to focus on that and leading up to it. But we start airing some of our Christmas programming on the 17th when the O Antiphons start.
1: Yes.
2: And that's been kind of our tradition to start. So one thing we're really excited about is the relationship we have with the shrine in Knock, Ireland. And we're going to be showing a beautiful Christmas concert, carols and Candles and Carols, that is going to be presented from there. And it's a brand new concert this year, and people are, I think, are really going to love it. There's meditations in between where the rector of the shrine is going to be giving some talks, and the music's really beautiful. And then we're also going to present our EWTN Choir's Christmas special as well, which we aired last year that people really appreciated. And it's just another highlight of a lot of the musical programming we have. A new one this year is Aman and the Night Visitor. It's a stage play, a stage production, about a beautiful children's story about a kid who gives up his thing for the Christ child. He's crippled and he gets healed. It's a beautiful story. And then we also have a look at Reclaiming the Carol, a look at the Christmas Carol. What was the real story behind it?
1: And that's Charles Dickens' Christmas Carol.
2: Correct. And then we're going to have a variety of liturgies also that we're going to bring. So there's masses from here, from the Shrine of Washington, D.C., from the Holy Land, and obviously masses with the Holy Father and other liturgies from Rome. So people can go to ewtn.com/Christmas, and you can click on a link there that shows all the programming highlights, and so people can really schedule their whole time as we enter into this Christmas season. So ewtn.com/Christmas for all the different specials. A lot of kids programming too, which parents really appreciate as well.
1: Yeah, somebody called on radio today saying that, no, it's so commercialized. Why isn't it more religious? Yeah. And that's what we do.
2: That's right. We do. So tune in to EWTN.
1: Thank you very much for being here, and we'll be back with just a couple minutes with tonight's guest, so please stay with us.
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Welcome back. Our guest tonight is closely linked to the cause for beatification of Servant of God, Empress Zita, wife of Blessed Charles of Austria. Empress Zita was brought up in the faith, as was her husband, who both lived heroic, virtuous lives in the midst of trying to lead the Austro-Hungarian Empire through World War I, as well as raise a family during times of international conflict, times of exile, and times of financial ruin. Here to tell us more about Empress Zita's life and spirituality, please welcome her grandmother.

0: daughter, Princess Maria Anna Galitzin. Your Royal Highness, welcome.
1: Thank you.
0: It's nice to have you back.
1: It's nice to be here.
0: Yeah, the last program about your grandfather,
1: yes.
0: Blessed Karl, was very informative and interesting. Now, your grandmother is also being considered for the process of beatification. And, of course, you knew her.
1: Yes, we were very lucky. She lived a long, long life, and so she was often with different of her children, and of course came to my father. My father was the fifth son of Blessed Karl and servant of Godzita, and he and my grandmother were very close, and as she was with older children, and so she came often to our house and was with us.
0: Oh, that's nice. It's nice. I mentioned to you at your last visit that your grandmother, Empress Zita, died in early April of 1989.
1: Exactly.
0: And I had taken note of that because my grandmother was still alive. I said, wow, that's my Busha's last Empress, because my grandmother grew up in the Austrian section of Poland, which, frankly, was the best part of Poland to be in. The Prussian part was a little bit more strict and difficult, as they can sometimes be up there. And then the Russian part was extremely difficult, very difficult.
1: Now, we Austrians are very gemütlich.
0: Yeah. That Gemütlichkeit is...
1: Yes.
0: Now, they did tear down the walls of the cities to make sure nobody caused any trouble.
1: Yeah, sure.
0: But it really was a place that was, much more relaxed and easygoing. And having Catholic rulers was very important. Of course, the Poles were being Catholic, but the Prussians were not and the Russians were not. And that... There was religious as well as ethnic tension. So this was a great thing. And then 2.5 weeks after your grandmother died, my grandmother died. So I said, wow, you probably wouldn't have met, her empress had they all stayed in the old country.
1: Probably.
0: Now they may have their chance. Now, I also want to let our audience know we were supposed to be joined by Diane Schwind.
1: Yes.
0: She's a good friend of yours.
1: Yes.
0: A delightful person. She's the president of the American Foundation for the Beatification of Empress Zita.
1: Yes.
0: But her plane broke. I didn't do it. You didn't do it. That mechanical problems on the plane, and she remained stuck in Dallas, so she couldn't be here. But we will join her later by phone, because she has information about parts of the process.
1: Yes.
0: With you, I'd like to talk more about your grandparents, especially with your grandmother, and why she's being beatified. This is a very interesting process. A number of your own relatives from long past and who were royalty, and people who were not relatives, but to the Habsburgs. But many times we've seen kings and queens beatified and canonized. But rarely is it both the husband and wife, one or the other, but not both. Yeah. In many cases, I think England, King Edward I and his wife, Mathilde, they're among the few. So this is a special event, and they're part of a process of a number of modern couples, as couples becoming beatified. Tell us why. What's so special about this couple?
1: First, we have to go in a little bit, return in the beginning of their life.
0: Yes.
1: Both of them grew up in families where they were happy. And mostly my grandmother, because she was born in an enormous family, very big. They were 24 12 from the first wife of the Duke of Parma.

0: As young girl, she had already she needed to work for some days, for working and helping. Her saint name, Saint Zita, she loved her very much. And Saint Zita was saying, I work with my hand and I have my heart to God. So that's the two parts that I must say also I was seeing in my grandmother.
1: Yes.
0: And then she met her future husband, Archduke Karl at that time. And they got engaged in 1911 and got very quickly married. She was very young at that time. And she tells me about a wonderful honeymoon that they did in the whole Empire of Austria. She loved it. And I think it was a complete love between the two of them. But
1: So let me just also let folks understand. Your grandfather, Archduke Karl, was not expected to become the emperor.
0: Exactly.
1: So it's not as if she's looking to prepare to become the empress or that they were just, you know, from noble families, loved each other and going to raise a family.
0: And it was very rare at that time that this kind of marriage were absolutely founded on love. Yeah. Because usually they were arranged marriages.
1: Yes.
0: And
1: often, if I may add,
0: and not always good.
1: No, they're arranged more for the connections of land, power, and influence of the fathers.
0: Yes. Some arranged marriage went very well, and some other were a bit more difficult. But people knew how to go through it. But for my grandfather and my grandmother, it was not like that. They were completely in love, and they were so happy with each other. And everybody knows about my grandfather saying at the just before the wedding that to his future wife, now we have to help each other to go to heaven. So it was not only a union of love, but it was based on their very strong religion and very strong faith in God.
1: Yes.
0: And the idea that they will help each other to be even better.
1: Yeah.
0: And
1: that's one of the keys in these married couples who are going through the process of beatification and canonization, that was their goal, to help each other get to heaven.
0: Yes, exactly.
1: Not to get an earthly kingdom, but the heavenly kingdom. That was right up front.
0: And what you said very rightly, Father Mitch, it's that they were not, it was not expected to them to reign, because before them, there was the reigning emperor, Franz Josef, and then the next, as you know, the son of Franz Josef was killed or was assassinated. My grandmother said he was killed, I believe in her. And Rudolf in Meierling, and then Franz Ferdinand and his wife were shot in Sarajevo. That was the next in line. And so in a very bizarre turn of history, when my grandmother turned 24 years old, she became empress. And can you just imagine being 24 and having this very heavy burden on you? On the other side, it was the war, because under Franz Josef started the First World War, where my grandfather had nothing to do. He was in the army at that time. He was not engaged in the pourparlers, in the talks.
1: Yeah, he was not negotiating this. And again, so folks understand, the assassination of your great-great uncle, sort of started this series of dominoes that were stupidly put next to each other and somehow led to a war that nobody had seemingly planned.
0: Exactly.
1: But Europe had so many guns and soldiers, they just sort of moved it. Collapsed into this violence that led to 25 million people being killed.
0: Yes, and it was very sad. And my grandfather was telling to

0: My grandmother at that time, I cannot understand why people are rejoicing so much to go to war at that time. Don't they know that they are sending their children to a war where they will be killed, perhaps? But it was the problem at that time. Everybody went to war joyously. They thought, you know, this is it. This is the thing that we have to do. Pushed by the governments and nationalism. Lots of different causes made this war.
1: Yeah.
0: And it's very sad because I think the First World War then had the consequence of that was the Second World War, of course.
1: Yes. Yeah, yeah, well, the Allies had exacted so much punishment on Germany, Austria, exactly. And the exactly. Axis forces that it became impossible to recover.
0: Yeah.
1: And that anger and resentment just burst into another war.
0: Exactly.
1: And it's very important for folks to also understand, Pope Pius the X did everything he could to stop the war. Pope Benedict the 15th worked hard. And I believe along with your grandfather.
0: Exactly. And that was the second.
1: To make a decent peace. Nobody will listen.
0: It was the second time my grandfather, when the war finished, my grandfather was exiled with all his family. At that time they had five children already, and sixth was my father, but he was the first born in Switzerland. They were exiled in Switzerland. And so my grandfather tried twice to come back in Hungary. And as you were saying, Pope Benedict XV, who knew perfectly well that the Soviets were starting to be a big menace for the Catholics in everywhere in the countries along Russia, he wanted to have a strong Catholic king being the king of Hungary, who could stop this invasion of this influence of the Soviet Union and the communism. And so that's why he asked my grandfather to go back to Hungary. And my grandmother was not happy at all, but as we were talking, she decided to follow what the church was saying and to follow the wish of her husband. And she went with her husband to Hungary, what was a defeat. And that's how then they had to move to Madeira. They had to go on a ship, and they were exiled in Madeira.
1: Yeah, and Madeira is an island off of Spain, correct?
0: Portugal, yes.
1: Off of Portugal,
0: yes.
1: Okay.
0: Yes. And there they went. They had no money. For the longest time, they couldn't even know what was happening to their children. It was very difficult for them. And on the boat, they had no possibility to hear the Mass. And they were used to have every day a Mass. And so... Mm-hmm. They came into Madeira, beautiful island, and that's where the last year of my grandfather with my grandmother, and that's where I think also the sainthood of both of them became even bigger, because my grandfather said to my grandmother, I think I will die for helping my people. And my grandmother was horrified. She was expecting her eighth child, and she had seven children, very young. But she didn't say anything. She put her faith in her husband, and her husband says, yes, and I will do that. And so I think he was a saint, knowing what God is asking from him, and she was a saint accepting the faith that her husband asked her to do.
1: And he did die,
0: In
1: 1922?
0: 1st of April, yes.
1: Yes.
0: And it will be now nearly 100 years. In 22, it will be 100 years.
1: And so, and this is something that, you know, he left her with these children, and she still had a good deal of struggle. It wasn't as if they had smuggled all kinds of money and jewels
0: no
1: and things
0: money.
1: Like that.
0: Yes.
1: There's nothing.
0: Yes.
1: So they went from a life that had been provided by the empire to a life that they made for themselves, and then she took leadership
0: of the family.
1: And you describe her as being someone who had this presence and dignity, real charism about her. She yes. wasn't just some wee little woman.
0: No.
1: Just, no.
0: No, she was. First, she was very intelligent. When I knew her, she was so interested in politics. She was reading the newspaper, listening to the news on the television. She was always happy to discuss everything. She had so many very high-placed people who went and visit her and asked her advice. And she had these three little bedrooms in the convent in Zitzers, and so many people passed by and asked her what she thought about this and this thing. She was a very wise woman. She was also very strong, and she was a wonderful mother. Mm-hmm. She educated her children in the best way, looking that they have the best. First, she made homeschooling in Spain. She had some a teacher coming in, monks also, Benedictine monks. And then she went to Belgium, where she found the best schools for her children, best university for the eldest. And also they finished in Quebec, in Canada, the university, very quickly, because that was the Second World War. And most of the children, the two last one, the last boys, my father and my uncle went into the American army. Mm-hmm. So that must have been also difficult for her, knowing that her children are again in danger and being in the war that she hated so much. And but after the war, she continued the idea of my grandfather helping his people that they, during the sacrament, when they became king in Hungary, they promised they will look after their people. And so she did some conferences and asked Americans to help Austrians and Hungarians after the war.
1: Mm-hmm. Mm-hmm.
0: So she was somebody who was always trying to help as much as her own children, grandchildren, mm-hmm. as much as all her people.
1: There's this ability to, on one hand, be looking to her husband to be a source of growing in holiness.
0: Yes.
1: But it wasn't passive. She wanted to become holy. I've known couples where one spouse really seeks holiness and the other one doesn't. Sometimes it's afraid that they won't enjoy life as much if they seek holiness, which is not true. Mm-hmm. Here you had a husband who's a drive toward holiness and a woman who said, yes, I accept that. And then when he died, she continues on in a lifelong growth, because
0: exactly.
1: she lived another 77 years after him.
0: Exactly, yes. And her task was that her children would be educated like her husband wanted them, and that her first boy, Otto, Archduke Otto, would be the head of the family as her husband wanted that he will be. And I was telling you that in the Positio, she was telling that, talking about her husband, that what he liked the most is to try that his children and herself would go nearer to God. So as you were saying, he was funneling
1: yeah.
0: her faith grew more through her contact with her husband, but at the same time it flourishes and became very strong once she was a widow, and she was really the rock of the family.
1: Yeah, it really became her
0: yes.
1: faith
0: yes.
1: and her desire exactly. for holiness lived out not as a pseudo-nun,
0: no.
1: You know, it's because some people say, well, you have to sort of act like a nun. No,

0: She was a mother.
1: Yeah, exactly.
0: And she, you know, made sure that she had this leadership in her family, but she also kept bringing her own intelligence and strength.
1: Exactly. Yes.
0: To influence the world beyond her family. Exactly. As well.
1: Yes, yes, absolutely.
0: This is something that I think, you know, we have tensions in the modern world about how to live as husband and wife. How does each spouse identify themselves and, you know, be their person and all? And sometimes we're so worried about each one finding himself or herself that they don't seek to find God together.
1: Yes.
0: This is what characterized your grandparents.
1: Exactly.
0: Seeking to find God together for the sake of each other.
1: Absolutely. And she wasn't afraid, I think, to lose her personality. On the contrary, being so in love, attached, and following her husband, she also had her character, her intelligence coming out, because they were a real couple, helping each other, and when there were some difficult moments, they were talking, both of them, mm-hmm. and both of them had the respect of the knowledge of each other.
0: Yeah, yeah. And this is key.
1: In the marriage, you know, absolutely.
0: Yeah, yes. Yeah.
1: And it's not easy.
0: No. You know, I can remember when I was a boy that sometimes the sisters in school would say, well, being a priest is really a hard vocation, but if you can't do it, then you can be married. And especially as a priest, I said, sisters, thank you, but that's not correct. Each vocation has its distinctive crosses. That there are, and the crosses that make us holy, that die to ourselves, yes. So we can become holy.
1: And I would also say that my grandmother had another vocation when her husband died. Her vocation was her widow, to be a widow. Mm-hmm. Because it's not easy to be a widow, and mostly a widow how she was. And she did that fantastically. She was a mother and also a representative of her husband through her actions.
0: Mm-hmm. The thing I was so struck by is the way that you described her when you were a girl yourself and a young adult is, you know, the way when she walked in the room, she just was this commanding presence. Yes. That's without true. Being somebody that would beat you.
1: No.
0: It was because there was so much inner strength.
1: Yes. And she lived with us. We sadly lost my mother when I was 14 years old. So she stayed with us. We were four. I had three brothers. And she was always with us. So she lived in that room downstairs. And her door were always open, so I could always come with tons of questions to her. And she was there for all the dinners. We always washed together the dishes after. She was sitting there discussing. And so she was a very good presence, a very important presence in our life. That was very important during the time we had this terrible loss of my mother. So she filled it up very well, you know, not imposing like being a mother, no, but she was just a very reconfortant, very wonderful person, helpful, but on the other side also strict with us when we were a very rowdy bunch of children. So from time to time at dinner, we had too many conversations. We talked too much. And the key word was es schneit in die Ardennen. When my grandmother was saying es schneit in die Ardennen, that means it is snowing in the Ardennes, then that means we should stop and talk about something else. And so you see, she had some
0: sort of a code word.
1: Yes, code word.

0: That's where this is it. You can change.
1: Sounds like she was fun.
0: Yes, you know, and, she had and again, good humor.
1: Just a nice thing to say. You know, we were just doing dishes together. You wouldn't expect the Austro-Hungarian Empress to be doing dishes.
0: No, she was sitting with us, and we were doing the dishes.
1: Yeah, okay.
0: But still, she was very present there.
1: Yeah.
0: And so, what was nice, she could have retired in her room, and she was always part of whatever we did together.
1: Nice. We have to take a little break. We're going to come back. We will be speaking to Mrs. Diane Schwind, who is the president of the American Foundation for the Beatification of Empress Zita. And then we'll be ready for your questions as well. So please stay with us.
2: I firmly believe that prayer is communication with God. And if we know that God is a loving Father, why wouldn't we want to talk to God? The reality is, we've got to talk to our family, we've got to talk to our friends, and if God is real, and God is definitely real, He wants to hear about our day. He also wants to know how we're doing and what our needs are. Prayer is communication with God.
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0: Welcome back. And we've been talking with Princess Rihanna Galitzine about her grandmother, Empress Zita, a servant of God whose process of canonization is well on the way. But we have the other guest we were supposed to have, but beyond our control, the plane had mechanical problems. So she's here. Hopefully the phone company won't have any problems. Mrs. Diane Schwind, are you there?
1: Yes, Father, I am here.
0: Oh, great. Yes. Good to have you with us. And you are the president for the American Foundation for the Beatification of Empress Zita, correct?
1: Correct.
0: Great. I hope you got to hear some of the program.
1: Oh, I have. We've been sitting here watching it since we couldn't be there and be a part of it. We've just been nice and comfy here in the living room watching the program.
0: Oh, great, great. Well, can you tell us a little bit about where the cause for Empress Zita is at this stage? What's happening in this process of beatification?
1: Well, with the title of Servant of God, that is kind of the beginning of the whole process. Mm-hmm. And so there are many different foundations throughout the world. Many different countries now have foundations to make her cause known, to be able to share the holiness of her life as a wife and as a mother and a grandmother. And so the next step would be venerable. And to my understanding, that is some investigation is done on her life. And when that investigation is completed and deemed that she was, in fact, a holy example in her lifetime, then she can be given the name Venerable. And then one miracle in her intercession comes about, then she can be moved up to the level of Blessed Carl and be beatified. So that's kind of where we are.
0: And then the next step after that would be yet another miracle that would
1: correct.
0: Make it possible for them to be canonized, correct?
1: Correct, exactly.
0: And exactly. By miracle, we don't mean, oh, I found a parking space on Manhattan. That does not count.

0: It has to be something that is a very definite, clear miracle and not just a nice coincidence.
1: Correct.
0: Yes. So so the process is that moving her towards becoming venerable. And who's doing the examination of her life?
1: I believe that's being done at Solem in France, okay. The Benedictine Monastery at Solem. That is where her cause began. She has a beautiful connection with Solem and thereby with Clear Creek Monastery here in the States, which is where her cause is housed, if you will, here in the United States, is at Clear Creek Monastery, which is a foundation of Solem.
0: And so folks understand, Clear Creek Monastery is in the great state of Oklahoma.
1: Exactly.
0: Yes, yes. So that's just north of where you are. And that's also Benedictine. And in fact, your family, the Habsburgs, have had a long, intimate relationship with the Benedictine order for centuries.
2: Yes, yes.
0: Yeah, I've been to a number of the monasteries that your family has, you know, sponsored and built,
2: yeah.
0: You know, Melk. And other places, it's wonderful. So so having the Benedictines involved in this is very, very important.
1: Absolutely.
0: And so, and what do you yourself do as president of this American Foundation?
1: It is a fairly new foundation. We haven't even been established for an entire year yet. So right now it is just sharing as much as possible the story of Zita and who she is,
0: mm-hmm.
1: And her holiness. Again, I mean, I like to say she is for the women of our world today, because she was a very strong, as Princess Maria Anna said, very intelligent woman, but she also knew her power was in her true femininity as wife and mother and grandmother and, you know, her heart was also with all of her people of Austria-Hungary.
0: Mm-hmm. Mm-hmm. And it's also good to remind ourselves that in some ways they're her adopted people because she came from Italy, correct?
2: Yes.
0: Yeah.
2: Yes.
0: But she, her heart was large enough to go beyond any nationalism to love
2: whole,
0: this people.
2: The
0: that,
2: whole empire,
0: yeah.
2: Yes, exactly.
0: Yeah.
2: Yes, that's why she collected clothing and food and help for not only the Austrian, but also the Hungarian, for instance,
0: yeah.
2: After
0: yeah.
2: The Second World War.
0: Yeah, yeah. And if, Diane, if somebody wants to find out more about the foundation and about, you know, Servant of God, Zita, where can they go? How can they find that out?
1: We do have a website. It is kind of fledgling right now, but we've had a gentleman step forward who's offered to kind of take that on. But our website is EmpressZitaCause.com. And
0: so
1: that's where
0: Empress,
1: we'll be posting events that we have. And there's also a link to the French website, the home of her process.
0: Okay, so Empress Zita, and that's Z-I-T-A. So EmpressZitaCause.com. And if people are interested to find out more about her, they can go there. Are there any books, any biographies of her being prepared?
1: There are two wonderful, so I hear, because they're in French, biographies that have come out of the Salem group. But they are also in the process of being translated into English. But
0: okay.
1: there are a couple that you can get your hands on here in the States. One or two is actually already out of print, so you would have to find it, you know, used bookstore. But mm-hmm. there are a couple of books that can be found.
0: And also, there is an English biography of your grandfather.
2: Oh yes,
0: Blessed Carl. Yes. Several. And people, in fact, some of them are available at our religious catalog. And you'll, when you read about him, you will also read about Empress Zita, at least through the part of the life
2: exactly.
0: that he's still alive.
2: Because you cannot separate them.

0: They are close together, and their way of life is very close.
1: Yeah. Well, good. Well, thank you, Diane.
0: Hey, we are missing you.
2: Yes. Oh, I wish I could have been there, but it just wasn't meant to be. Thank you, though, for allowing me in over the phone.
1: All right. Well, glad to have you. Wish that you could have been here, but God bless you and have a blessed Christmas.
2: Thank you, Father.
1: All right. Take care. So the book about your grandfather is called, Blessed Charles of Austria, A Holy Emperor and His Legacy. Blessed Charles of Austria, A Holy Emperor and His Legacy. This is by Charles Coulomb, and it is available at ewtnrc.com, where it's item number 3280. So that would be a good thing. And there's an international website about Empress Zita. It's called Association Imperatrice Zita. It's Association Imperatrice Zita. Imperatrice, which means empress.
0: Imperatrice, yeah.
1: Yeah, imperatrice in France. I didn't say it like it's Latin.
0: No, you do very well.
1: And yeah, in French it would be imperatrice. But it's the Association of the Beatification of Empress Zita. So those are...
0: And it's in Le Mans, in France, in Le Mans, and it's close to Solesmes, where she went. Very often, because she had three of her sister nuns there.
1: Oh, I see. Yeah. Okay. And Salem itself is a very, very important monastery.
0: Yes.
1: It was one of the most important centers for the resurgence of Gregorian chant.
0: Yes, yes.
1: After the French Revolution, many books had been destroyed and a lot were lost. They thought so. It was the monks at Solesmes who helped to, and the sisters too, I assume, that were working on getting these books redone and published and training people for the beauty of Gregorian chant. So Solesmes is a very important place too. Well, this is a positive thing, and one of the questions I would have is, you look back on knowing your grandmother, how did that affect your faith? You know, what kind of influence, because your own mother died when you were young, how did the Empress's faith, you know, have an impact on your faith?
0: So first, I was prepared for my first communion by her, as she was doing with all her grandchildren. And and we were rather young, because my father, and she probably also, decided that we should have first communion very early. I must have been 6 years old. Mm-hmm. And so that was the moment where I understood the importance of the consecration, the center of the Mass. And she explained it to me so well that I still remember some prayers that I'm still saying during the consecration, because that was something that she gave to me, probably also to the other grandchildren. Mm-hmm. And after that, she was an example. Her faith... she didn't say so much about her faith that you should just see how she was praying in a church, and how she was talking in general, where everything was turned to God. You understood the deep faith that she had, mm-hmm. and that was really an example. I must say also, the example came also from my father. Mm-hmm. He was like her, and so I saw how it was, and you know, you build your own faith not from the education of your parents, that comes as a base, but then you yourself have to decide where you want to go in life. Mm-hmm. And that helped me a lot.
1: Mm-hmm. This is another video.

0: Very important thing, because we have a lot of parents today who think, well, look, I don't want to impose my belief on my children, so I won't teach them anything and let them figure it out when they get older. That's not very good sense.
1: I think it's very unfair for the children.
0: Yeah.
1: Because you can give them a base of whatever, and they can overturn the base if they want to later on. But if you don't give them nothing, so they cannot overturn anything, and they have no chance in life to find something else.
0: Yeah. I think that this is a very important point. I often ask them, well, since you're born in America, you are not going to impose English on them, are you? That doesn't sound fair. What if they prefer Chinese? Or what if they prefer Russian? You shouldn't, don't teach them English. Wait till they get older, then they can choose a language.
1: That's not fair.
0: Well, see, that's the reality.
1: Yeah.
0: Should they want to move to another country because they like the other language or culture, they will.
1: They can, yes.
0: But if they don't have any culture, they'll never learn how to speak anything.
1: Exactly.
0: That's the reality with something as simple as language.
1: Yeah.
0: How much more with something even more important like Revolution. Eternal life.
1: Yeah. Eternal life. Our way of living.
0: Yeah.
1: Absolutely. And that she was fantastic in giving her children that, and they gave it to us. Mm-hmm. And also at the same time, we saw our grandmother, how she was.
0: Yeah. And in fact, in your home, you had a number of languages spoken, correct?
1: Yes.
0: Just go back to the language thing. Which language did she speak to you in?
1: In German.
0: Yeah.
1: We spoke always German. I think afterwards, I thought that was natural for me, but I thought then afterwards she did it for her husband also, because mm-hmm. that's how Austrian children should speak. Mm-hmm. I wonder why we didn't speak French with her, but no, it was in German. French was, in fact, her language. She spoke mm-hmm. very well. She was mm-hmm. French, Bourbon, and our French was better than our German. But with Grossmama, we spoke only German.
0: Yeah,
1: yes.
0: Yeah. And you know, the thing, again, German was not her first language.
1: No, I think it was in her first languages, because she, remember, she moved every year from Italy to Austria, half a year in Italy, half a year in Austria. So she lived every year half a year in Austria. So she spoke perfect German.
0: Yeah, yeah. And she also spoke
1: And of course at
0: Italian.
1: Home French. Mm-hmm. And Italian perfectly well.
0: Yeah.
1: And she was very gifted in languages.
0: Mm-hmm. Mm-hmm. That's, well, you know, the Austro-Hungarian Empire really required
1: yes.
0: facility with language, because yes. it was so diverse.
1: And she had to learn a Hungarian. And I remember
0: that's not easy.
1: One time we were all in Zitzers, where she was, and always there was a reunion every year. And at that time, Cardinal Mincenti came.
0: Uh-huh.
1: He came, it was wonderful to know him, and we were young. But I remember her sitting next to him and talking fluently in Hungarian.
0: Wonderful.
1: So her Hungarian was perfect.
0: Wow. Oh, and again, so folks understand, this Hungarian is not related to Indo-European languages.
1: Yeah.
0: It's not related to German or Italian.
1: It's very difficult.
0: Yeah, quite difficult. Very intelligent people, those Hungarians.
1: Yeah.
0: So but their language is difficult for the rest of us to learn. And so this is something that is part of her gift. Also, to use that intelligence to build up bonds
1: exactly.
0: with other people,
1: yes.
0: and you know, not to say you have to come to my level. She met people where they
1: Absolutely.
0: Were as well.
1: And that was also very important for an emperor to know

0: the languages of this big empire. There were so many different languages.
1: Yeah.
0: And they, since young, they had to learn. My uncle Otto, he Archduke Otto, he spoke also perfectly well Hungarian.
1: This is the kind of thing that they would have to do. And again, it's not something about just becoming academic and showing off.
0: No.
1: It's about respect and meeting other people to understand them in their terms.
0: Yes.
1: Those are the kind of things that are part of our growth in sanctity.
0: Yeah.
1: You know, that you care enough about other people, respect them, to learn what they have to offer. And that's something that, especially in our modern world, we like to emphasize all this diversity. Well, diversity also means you understand and respect without losing who you are.
0: Yes, that's true. And she did that very well.
1: Yeah, this is a wonderful thing. Well, again, want to let people know that they can go to the American Foundation, EmpressZetaCause.com. There's also an international foundation, Association Imperatrice Zeta, or it looks like Imperatrice Zeta.com. This is for her. And then, of course, there's also emperorcharles.org, because there is an Emperor Carl League of Prayer.
0: Exactly.
1: One of the things I liked about this in our last visit is that I don't often have a sense that our own contemporary politicians always center on sanctity and holiness. And to have a league that is praying, but, you know, praying in the name of a modern person in international politics, I think to intercede for our politicians, that's a very important thing to do these days. There's so much at stake and a lot of dangers in the world.
0: Yeah.
1: So this is important.
0: And it's very courageous to be a leader and at the same time a Christian leader.
1: Yes.
0: And it's not easy, because politics is one of the most complicated and difficult thing. You have so many choices and it's always...
1: And so many pressures.
0: Yes, so many pressures. It's very difficult then to say, this is what I believe should be done. It's very difficult to do
1: it. Well, we can... enter into that prayer. Thank you for joining us again. Thank all of you for being with us. May Almighty God bless you and keep you, the Father, the Son, and the Holy Spirit. And we can bring you Her Highness and all the other guests and the Christmas specials and all the shows that we've got, because the network is brought to you. So please keep us in between your gas bill, your electric bill, and your cable bill, and we'll pay our bills too. 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
4: Have you ever heard someone say, "I accept some of the things the church teaches, but I could never embrace the entire creed because there are some things in it that I just don't have any use for"? Well, G.K. Chesterton says, "You might just as well say that there are a great many things in the Encyclopedia Britannica for which you have no use." The church, like the Encyclopedia, is meant for everybody. It's not just for you. It's meant for everybody, which just happens to include you. The Catholic Church is a combination

0: of things that are nevertheless one thing. We cannot accept only part of it without rejecting all of it.
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3: If anyone is coming from God with a revelation for our reason and a strength for our will, reason is going to impose certain tests, and these tests are three. And they're tests that can be verified by reason and by history. First, whoever comes should be pre-announced. Two, he should work miracles in attestation of the fact that he is a messenger. Third, nothing that he ever teaches or reveals to us should be contrary to human reason, though it may be above it. Those are three tests. That's a standard. That's a measuring rod. First, we say, anyone who comes should be pre-announced. After all, brides pre-announce their wedding. Automobile manufacturers tell us when a new model would appear. And if God is going to send someone to this earth, certainly the least that God can do is to let us know, I'm sending someone.
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8: Family, a prayer that we pray together is a powerful prayer. So please pray together with me, our EWTN Family Prayer. Today we pray for the homeless. Lord Jesus, we praise you who have taught us how to live and how to love. You promised to welcome into your eternal joy those who fed you, clothed you, visited you, and welcomed you in the least of your brothers. Help the homeless to find employment and decent housing, and console them in their need. Inspire government leaders and the faithful with ways to truly help the homeless to make their way and to meet their own basic needs. Stir up a new charity and wisdom in the hearts of all. Amen.
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Hello, friends. Welcome to Catholic Sphere. Each week, we have a different host and a different focus as we tackle topics important to Catholics around the globe. I'm your host for this week, Johnette Williams. Today's topic is scientism, its influence in our contemporary culture, and its potential impact on our future. Dr. Stacy Trasenkos is a science and theology professor who's joining us from Budapest, Hungary today. She is author of the book Particles of Faith, A Catholic Guide to Navigating Science, and it's a fascinating and insightful read.

0: Father Dwight Longenecker is a prolific author and priest in the Diocese of Greenville, South Carolina. Among the books he has written, and there's many of them, Beheading Hydra, A Radical Plan for Christians in an Atheistic Age, helps us understand the necessity of speaking the truth, even when it's uncomfortable or inconvenient. We also have with us Dr. Wei Grundy, a clinical psychologist. He is the host of EWTN's Living Right with Dr. Ray and EWTN Radio's The Doctor Is In. His book, Raising Upright Kids in an Upside-Down World, is a must-have for parents today. I invite you to go out to EWTN's religious catalog. That's EWTNRC.com. You can access these books and many of the other opportunities that are available for you there. Well, I want to welcome all three of you to Catholic Sphere today. We're going to be talking about scientism. It's an important topic because it has impacted our culture so tremendously in a lot of ways, and it's important for us to understand the background out of which scientism, as we see it today, arises. So I want to start off with the definition, and Dr. Stacey, I'm taking this right from your book, Particles of Truth, and you define scientism for us. You state that scientism is the belief that only knowledge obtained from scientific research is valid, and beliefs deriving from religion should be discounted. It is an extreme or excessive faith in science or scientists. And I think that's an important definition for us to consider. And I want to run right over to you, Father Dwight, now. In your book, Beheading Hydra, A Radical Plan for Christians in an Atheistic Age, you talk about scientism as one of the isms, one of the manifestations, the heads of this hydra that is in our midst today. And I'd like for you to share with us the fact that at one point in time, there was not this disconnect between science and religion, science and a belief in a God who is omnipotent, omniscient, and omnipresent.
1: The scientific method developed in the Middle Ages within the Catholic faith, and within the practice of the Catholic faith, some of the greatest of the first scientists were actually Catholic religious, who combined their faith in a creator with a study of creation. After the Protestant Reformation and then the Enlightenment, there became a divide between the created order and the creator. And the creator was pushed out more and more, and people began to study science separated from a belief in the creator. And when that happened, scientism was the natural next step. I should say also, in addition to Stacy's definition, that scientism is actually an offshoot of materialism. Materialism being the belief that only the material world matters, and in fact, the only reality is the material world. There is no spiritual realm. There is no invisible realm. There's no angels and demons in heaven and hell. The material realm is all there is. What you see is what you get. Now, an offspring from that, of course, is scientism, which says, as Stacy's well defined, that scientism is that the only valid form of belief or the only valid form of knowledge is that which is scientifically verified. We're not against science and we're not against technology, but we're against a philosophy which says that the only form of knowledge is scientific knowledge.
0: Thank you, Father Dwight. And Stacey, how does that get lived out in the academic world? Here you are. You are a chemist. You have taught that particular discipline. How does this whole notion of this philosophy, this belief system, become something that becomes part and parcel of the way in which scientists think or are taught to think?
2: There's so much information, there's so much knowledge in science. I mean, what we know about the atom today is vastly different than what was understood 50 years ago and definitely 100 years ago. And I don't think a lot of people living today realize the scientific explosion that we're living in. I didn't have a cell phone when I was growing up, and I've seen technology change. We all have seen it change drastically in our lifetimes. But when you're studying chemistry or physics or biology, one of the STEM disciplines in college, you're not required to take philosophy courses. Big shocker, right? You're not required to take theology courses. You're not required to think about anything but learning the science. And it's difficult because there's lots of equations, lots of derivations, lots of rules, lots of things you have to memorize and struggle with. And the knowledge becomes so specific. It's like you as Spike, you know a whole lot about very little, but you don't have any other way to deal with what's going on in your life. And I actually live that way. I mean, I actually couldn't think about anything spiritual because I didn't have the language or the understanding. I just didn't know how. And I literally remember looking at

0: at my baby, thinking you're a really wonderful, highly complex composite system of atoms and molecules, but I don't understand what I feel for you. It must just be my brain.
1: Johnette, I'd like to piggyback on something Dr. Stacey said. First of all, it's a myth that most scientists are disbelievers. That's not true. The majority of scientists are believers. And one of the reasons for that is a lawful universe. The second thing is this, and this is an irony. I think it's a great scientific irony. Because, as Dr. Stacey said, our knowledge is exploding exponentially, we are finding out that science is pointing us back to God. The fine-tuning of the universe in a massive number of variables belies any kind of chance explanation. The numbers for it to happen by chance are so infinitesimally small that chance is virtually ruled out. There has to be some kind of fine-tuning involved.
2: Well, I think that you do come to the point where you have to admit that there is a mystery that's involved in what it is that you are studying or in what it is that you're looking at. You come to that point where you can no longer try to take just a rational approach, a reasoning approach in terms of using the intellect and analysis and data collecting to try to take you to the next level. And yet there seems to be just a general denial of that within the culture of the day. Whereas you're sharing with us, Dr. Ray, that many scientists come to this point of recognition in the general culture of the day, which I think is just one that is a riddle, an absolute riddle of contradiction. We see this desire to hold on to this notion that science can take us wherever it is that we want to go. And we see people pushing the boundaries one after the other. What do you say, Father Dwight?
3: Well, I think one of the things I would like to propose as a priest, actually, is what is the answer to this? What is the answer to scientism, the idea that science has all the answers, and the idea that there is no knowledge other than scientific knowledge? And I come back and say, it's the Catholic faith, and only the Catholic faith within all of Christianity, which says there is a particular answer which we have to this problem, which nobody else does, and that is called the sacraments, okay? Science is saying God is separated from the created order. The material world has nothing to do with the immaterial world, even if there is such a thing. Catholicism says, no, actually, God pours his grace, in other words, the immaterial world, the spiritual world, is poured through and into our lives through the physical realm, through wine and water and bread and oil and laying on of hands. Through these physical means, the immaterial spiritual realm is communicated to us. And so the sacraments of the church are actually an answer or an antidote to the poison of scientism.
2: Mm-hmm. Stacey, share with us, if you would, how you bridged that gap in your own personal experience of seeing the world through the eyes of atoms and molecules, basically, as opposed to this broader reality of what it is that we live out every day.
0: It's very much seeing the fuller truth. I remember when I first started learning about dogmatic theology and I started understanding what we mean by the Trinity and the Incarnation and the rational soul, I started to understand what it meant to be human. I started to know myself better, just like Pope St. John Paul II says in Fides et Ratio. I felt like I had a fuller sense of reality. So the Catholic Church didn't ask me to stop loving chemistry. I added to my love of chemistry because I came to realize that I was studying the handiwork of God, that science is the study of the handiwork of God. And then I thought it was really cool that I had this scientific knowledge because I felt like I understood something about the amazing mind of God. Because you're so right, Johnette, a scientist, more than anyone, I think, is humbled by the order in the created world and the fine tuning, like Dr. Ray was talking about. You're humbled by it, you know it's there. And when you become a believer, suddenly you know where that comes from, and it's pretty awe-inspiring.
3: Yeah, I've been asked to give a talk recently on the relevance of reverence, which is a nice sort of title. And I would say, following on from Stacey, that it's in reverent worship and the reverent liturgy that we actually come into the presence of Almighty God, our Creator, and we put ourselves in a relationship.

0: in biochemistry, in chemistry, in astronomy, in biology. And what I found was the ones that really understood the unfathomable, mind-numbing complexity of everything, and that it couldn't have happened by chance, and the reason it couldn't is one thing: the Big Bang. It put a lifetime on the universe. The universe was no longer seen as infinite. If you have an infinite universe, anything can happen. If you have a time-limited universe, you are now bound. Can these things occur within time limits? And many of the scientists came to the conclusion, ones who were former atheists said they cannot.
1: Yes. Stacey, in your book, Particles of Faith, you mentioned the Big Bang. You spent quite a bit of time taking us through that journey, helping us to understand just what it is that Dr. Ray is saying.
2: Yeah, the Big Bang was discovered by a Catholic priest, by Father Lemaître, who proposed the Big Bang. And you have to put yourself kind of in his mindset. When he lived and when he was thinking about this, the prevailing cosmological theory at the time was the steady state theory, which held, like Dr. Ray said, that the universe is infinitely expanding. And so this Catholic priest knew that that was the prevailing theory, but he also knew that scientific theories are provisional, that they're subject to change when we learn more data, when we learn more about the universe. And he himself proposed that if we assume a beginning in time, because science can't prove a beginning in time, it can't prove something that's beyond time, because science deals with time and space. But he posited a beginning in time, and the equations made sense. And now the Big Bang is the prevailing cosmological theory. There are, of course, other theories out there even now that still propose that the Big Bang was just a bounce and that there are more bounces, which is very much like the great year from the ancient Greeks, where there's an eternally cycling cosmos. And it gets back to the same problem of an infinite world, where if the world is infinite, then we're powerless to change anything because we're just born into whatever cycle we happen to be born into. Modern science was born of a Christian worldview because Catholic scholars, long before we usually say the scientific revolution occurred, Catholic scholars were defending the notion of a beginning in time and creation out of nothing.
1: And of course, this brings us back to what Holy Mother Church teaches us and sacred scripture says, doesn't it, Father Dwight?
3: Indeed, that in the beginning, God created the heavens and the earth, which is right at the beginning of the Bible and the beginning of all things. And so the Big Bang, which is actually supporting that, but not determined by that. In other words, it was determined by, as Stacy said, by scientists and through science, is coming back to teach us that we're all actually in time. We're all actually within that created order.
1: Well, we take
0: There
1: this, go ahead, please.
0: is a wonderful confusion in science. C.S. Lewis, in his book Miracles, said, if there is no governing being, if there is no soul, then the chemicals in our brain, as scientists would say, we're nothing but our brain, are simply random. They are doing what they're doing, and we can't trust them because they're not guided by anything. So what we think are our accurate theories, we can't trust because there is no way to know what we're thinking reflects reality because our neurochemicals are just a complex random mishmash, if you will.
1: The very discipline that is your profession, Dr. Ray, psychology, what is psyche? The psyche is the soul. It's a study of the soul. It's a study of the nuances that go on within the human person and the faculties of the soul, the way emotions and these other faculties of the soul, the will, the intellect, play into our everyday activity. And yet there is nowhere that we can look or put under a microscope or begin to define, in a concrete way, soul, because it's not a concrete thing. It is something of another world. It's something that God gives to us by way of his generosity.
0: It is the great mystery. What, in fact, is consciousness? Why can I sit here and listen to your questions and come to logical, reasonable perspectives on the basis of directing my

0: brain around. People will say, yes, but somebody has Alzheimer's, look what happens. Yeah, and I as a musician cannot play a piano that's not in tune. So my soul cannot play a brain that is not functioning or damaged.
1: That's interesting. That's interesting. Father Dwight?
2: I think the evidence for the soul, at the moment I'm working on research for a new book, which is called Angels Crashing, A Brief History of Transcendence. And one of the most amazing things I'm discovering is that right back to the very dawn of mankind, to the Paleolithic times and the Mesolithic times, the caveman times, we find that there is evidence in the human heart and the human mind of a belief in the other world, in the afterlife, and the man is religious. And therefore, this transcendence seems to be there as part of our created order, and the archaeological evidence and the anthropological evidence points this way all the time, that we are, some people say we're Homo sapiens, we're thinking beasts, and others would say, no, we're Homo orans, praying beasts.
1: So how is it then that we look at this belief that science holds all of the answers and fit that into the framework of the day and time in which we're living in, moving forward back to the great reality that the unknown is the unknown and it's mystery and it's God-driven? And I would ask you, Stacy, how do you reconcile your discipline, science, with these realities?
3: It's like all of you were saying, science points beyond itself. I mean, the more you know about science, the more you are compelled. And I think, just like Dr. Ray and Father Dwight were saying, the more you know about science, the more you're compelled to admit that God exists, that this world is created by a loving God. I actually think that science is our biggest tool for evangelization today. I think it's a way to meet the world where it is, to say as Catholics, we love science. Science was born of Christianity. The scientific method is the Catholic worldview, that we look at a rationally created universe created in love with a purpose, and we study it and not be afraid to learn about science, but then also press our fellow human beings on what, why do you think all of this is? Why do you think that there is this order here? And then help them face up to their own sins. I think God's not too far away for many people. I think God's probably too close for many people to be able to accept. And it's also scary. So meet them.
2: Also, scientism is most popularly expressed with the idea that science has disproved religion. What most people mean by that is science has disproved a certain kind of religion, and that kind of religion is a superstitious religion, a legalistic religion, a religion which is tied up with myths and fairy tales and make-believe. And I'm afraid that we as religious people are very, very often cling to some of those errors that are a superstition in religion, rules and regulations in religion, which are ridiculous. And we also need to be able to present a view of religion and an intelligent understanding and apologetic for the religious point of view, so that those who want to dismiss it don't have any grounds to do so.
0: Mm-hmm. Was it St. Augustine who said, in effect, if science and religion, science and the Bible clash, we either misunderstand science or we misunderstand the Bible?
1: Mm. It's beautifully stated, isn't it? And, you know, Dr. Ray, I want to talk with you just for a moment about the great reality of the work that is involved in helping a person to move through the crises of life, the difficulties in life. When you have an individual who comes into your practice and visits with you, and you see that they have a very flawed idea of who God is, sometimes, you know, we know that some of the wounds that they've experienced within their nuclear family have caused a distorted view of God, if they've had a very difficult father relationship, or of our Blessed Mother, if they've had a very difficult relationship with their mother. But how do you help them to move forward into this encompassing reality of God's love for them?
0: In graduate school, it was pounded into me. You do not deal with religion. You do not ask about it. You do not probe it. Quickly, when I got into the real world of therapy, I found out that religion is very central for a lot of people. And if it isn't central, it's a source of confusion. And so it is easy to get people in therapy to talk about how their faith or lack thereof is part and parcel of the way that they live. So it's very legitimate to ask about these factors.

0: for people, because whether psychology says so or not, it is real for many, many people.
1: Yes, and I would imagine, and I know that this is true when it comes to physical difficulties, but people who have a strong life of faith generally tend to heal quicker and to heal better. And in those moments when they are approaching, you know, their final moments because of a disease, they are more at peace and they experience a greater depth of consolation in heart, mind, and spirit.
0: The evidence is overwhelming. If your faith is a genuine, embracing, growing faith, the benefits are nearly limitless.
1: Mm-hmm. So, Father, then how is it that we can begin to communicate? As Stacy says, you know, that one of the greatest ways in which we can become evangelists today is through the reality of science, that we can be great evangelizers. How do we wed these together and help people to come to this appreciation of God's love for them, as well as for the benefit of allowing themselves to experience that love?
2: I'm very grateful for Dr. Ray's ministry and those others who have taken the plunge into psychology and psychiatry as Catholics, as Christians, to be able to understand the interface between our faith and our psychology. I'm not a psychologist, but I've done enough counseling training to be able to understand the depth and the power of that interface and how much our faith can actually shed light on our psychology and shed light on our psychological problems. I'm impressed time and again as a pastor and a priest of the healing benefits of something as simple as the Our Father and the Rosary, the Hail Mary. So that if people, for instance, in psychological realm have mother and father wounds, that a deep prayer of the Our Father and the Hail Mary can actually function to actually heal some of those wounds, and so that our faith actually is working with the psychological insights to be able to bring the healing and the wholeness that people need.
1: Well, and you're reminding me of a beautiful, beautiful book that you wrote on the healing. It's a healing rosary, and I really want to encourage you, friends, to get a copy of that book because I think that it can really begin to work through a lot of things. I'll mention this because I think that all of you will appreciate this little story. I have a friend who was raised in a very difficult setting. Her mother suffered from depression all of her life, postpartum depression, was part of the aftermath of giving birth to this child, and she talked about the fact that she never saw her mother smile at her. And you know, and science tells us today that one of the ways in which the neurons grow in the brain is through the light in the mother's eye. And so what makes the mother's eye light up? The delight that she has for her child. Well, if mother is in a state of depression, that light is not there. And so as this woman matured and came into, you know, her majority, married, had children of her own, she had issues with bonding with her children. And this impacted her capacity and other interpersonal relationships as well. And she thought that there was no help for her. But as she was praying the rosary one day, she was praying the Hail Holy Queen. We know that prayer so well, Hail Holy Queen. It goes on and talks about, turn then, most gracious advocate, thine eyes of mercy towards us. And she realized that in that prayer, if she prayed and she asked Our Lady to turn her motherly eyes towards her, that perhaps our mother's delight would be something that could bring about a healing in her. And lo and behold, she made great advances in all of these ways. So we can never, never, never diminish the great reality of faith in our lives, nor can we set it to the side. We have to, as you say, integrate it into the way in which we look at the world, the way in which we look at ourselves, the way in which we look at the problems of the world, the way in which we look at our own problems. I'll give you each about 30 seconds for closing words. Stacy, we'll start with you.
3: I just want to say how thankful I am for Dr. Ray and Father Dwight and Johnette for teaching people about the Catholic faith, because it is true what they say about the fuller truth. I felt very much like the woman at the well who once I had the encounter with Christ and once I started learning about Catholic teaching and accepting it in my own life, I just wanted to run off and tell everyone about it. And it breaks my heart that people don't know how wonderful it is to understand yourself as body and rational soul, made in the image and likeness of a loving God who comes to meet us in every Mass. So thank you all for talking about these issues, and I

0: hope it helps a lot of people.
1: Thank you so much, Stacy. Ray?
2: I would say that science will inevitably point closer and closer to God. The reason people cling to science is not because they're not looking at the evidence, because the evidence would point them to God. It's because they don't want to have to surrender their very selves. They mistakenly believe they would lose freedom rather than gaining it.
1: I think you've hit a nail on the head right there. Father Dwight.
3: Yeah, I would say that we're talking about the solution being that of what I would call practical mysticism. And people believe in scientism and materialism because they want to believe that this is the only world that there is. But through contemplative prayer, through reverent liturgical worship, we actually enter into the mystical frame of mind and frame of soul. And that actually puts us in connection with our Creator, and therefore opens up our heart and our mind and our whole being to the wonders of creation and the wonders of God's love at the same time, in a way which is really beyond words. But your experience that you've shared of your friend and the healing rosary is one of those things that I call practical mysticism, where ordinary people can enter into the life of faith and the life of God's healing through the very practical means which the Catholic Church gives us, through the sacraments and through the rosary and through our devotionals.
1: Dr. Ray, Dr. Stacy, Father Dwight, thank you so very much for accepting our invitation. It's wonderful having had you with us today. And thank you for joining us today. We'll see you next week here on the Catholic Sphere.
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0: Hi, I'm Jack Williams, the general manager of EWTN Radio. Welcome to the Catholic Sphere. Each week we tackle topics important to Catholics around the globe with a different host and a different focus. Today I'm back with you again with some of EWTN Radio's leading ladies. Their programs have touched countless lives over the years. We're joined by the host of Women of Grace Live, Johnette Williams. She joins us from right down the road here in Birmingham, Alabama. Next, we have Catholic Connection host, Teresa Tamio. She joins us from the great state of Michigan. And also with us today is the co-host of Take Two with Jerry and Debbie in the desert in Arizona today, Debbie Giorgiani. Ladies, thanks for joining us once again. And for our viewers who may not have seen the initial episode with the three of you lovely ladies, I'd like for each of you, starting with you, Johnette, to just give a little bit of a Reader's Digest version of your story. How did you get from parochial school in East Pittsburgh, Pennsylvania, to the airwaves at EWTN?
1: Well, it was an interesting journey, Jack, and I'm grateful to God for the opportunity to be able to use the airwaves for His honor and glory. Born and raised a Catholic, 12 years of education by beautiful religious sisters off to Penn State University. Like many college students, I was testing the waters there, was not practicing my faith. Graduated from Penn State. Was married, had three beautiful children, but was very unfulfilled in my life. Anthony and I had been matrimonied in the church, but we weren't practicing our religion on an everyday basis or even a weekly basis, as a matter of fact. And I came back to the faith in 1981, August of 1981, through the Catholic Charismatic Renewal. And I should have known, you know, retrospectively, you see things that you don't see at the time. I probably didn't know at that time that just about a week and a half prior to my first prayer meeting, Mother Angelica had flipped the switch here at EWTN, and EWTN went on the airwaves in Catholic television. And so, I look at that now and I say, oh, that's pretty interesting. But I had the opportunity to enter into Catholic media by way of our local Catholic radio station in the Diocese of St. Petersburg, WBVM. And it was a short year after that, in 1988, when I came to EWTN and began to do programming here at the invitation of Mother Angelica. So it was a great opportunity for me. I've been doing this, as I say, Catholic radio for 35 years, Catholic television for 34 years. And I don't know what else I would be doing. I think that this beautiful, beautiful way in which we can communicate the love of God through the airwaves is so important, not just for the people that hear, but also for those of us that provide the programming. And I'm grateful to God for this opportunity.
0: And Teresa, you grew up in an Italian Catholic family, but your Italian Catholic upbringing was no match in your life for a while for the secular media, was it?
2: Yeah, that's so true. And again, you know, Italian Catholic family, and we had all the, we went to Mass every Sunday. My mother was very prayerful. So was my father. He was a cantor and a lector and was very involved in the choir and helping out at the parish. And so I was exposed to the Catholic faith beautifully as a child growing up and went to a wonderful Catholic school and had a profound experience when I made my first Holy Communion. I just knew, and not in my head, not a theological knowledge, but in my heart, I knew that was the Lord. That's eventually in the long, very long story of my very detailed reversion would keep me Catholic. But again, this was back, if you think about it, back in the 70s when I started to consider a career in the media. And you think about what we didn't have then that we have now and still how strongly I was influenced by the culture. We didn't have cable. We didn't have the internet. We didn't have, you know, 150,000 stations and social media and all the things we're exposed to today that just permeate our existence. And yet I was still pulled into the secular world because radical feminism and the women's movement and, you know, it's all about your career. I got sucked into that and pretty soon found myself very far away from the church. But eventually God led me back through the secular media, actually through my husband who prayed me back into the church. Long story short, he's now a deacon for 10 years and I'm a Catholic talk show host and I've been on the air with EWTN and Ave Maria Radio for 20 years this year after spending 20 years in the secular media. It's crazy when I think about it. It's miraculous. What does Mother Angelica always say? Unless you do the ridiculous, God will not be able to do the miraculous. He has to have our yes. So it's a crazy journey, but at the same time, it makes sense because all that training I had in the secular media is being used not for my glory, but for God's glory to be able to ask questions and to attack tough topics.
0: And Debbie, you grew up also in an Italian Catholic family, but how did you get from a time in your life when you were more concerned with tea times than mass times to being a radio host at EWTN?
3: Thanks, Jack. We were a really big golfing family, absolutely, but also a very religious family. An uncle, a diocesan priest, an aunt, a Dominican sister. In fact, my uncle was so influential that he was actually the mentor for Father Benedict Rochelle. And it's just amazing the kind of table Sunday dinner discussions we had. That's the best way to say it. And Teresa can understand this. When you have a lot of Italians in a room, it's not really a discussion. It's kind of like everybody shouting across the dining room table. But we learned so much. Went to Catholic school through eighth grade and then moved to Arizona. I grew up in New Jersey. Moved to Arizona to continue my golfing career, but then went into the business world. I just wasn't fulfilled at all. I felt like I was just punching a time clock. I didn't like it. It didn't feel right. And so I called my local parish and went into religious education, youth ministry

0: for 25 years at the parish level, then went on for my graduate degree in theology. And then I started working in Catholic radio and met Jerry Usher. And 7.5 years, almost, we have Take Two, a live call-in show on EWTN, Take Two with Jerry and Debbie. And it has been just an incredible journey.
1: You know, Debbie, you and Jerry, along with my predecessor, Dave Vacheris, came up with the concept of Take Two, which was kind of billed as social media for the ears at the beginning. And it gives the lay faithful an opportunity to voice their heart on various topics. And you have a different topic each and every day. And talk about how that show got off the ground and what it's meant to you guys for these last 7.5 years.
0: It's been an amazing ride, Jack. And I will tell you that the show, when it was first proposed to Dave Vacheris, looked very, very different. That's why it was called Take Two. We were taking a second look at things. And we were thinking about having people weigh in with their takes on different topics. But now it has organically evolved into just an amazing platform with the power of the Christian witness. The Christian story, when the faithful come together and share their stories, the good, the bad, and the ugly, we can learn and grow. And that's what Take Two is all about. We introduce a topic and the Take Two family just takes it away in such grand style because they're sharing from their hearts. You know, sometimes people will go on air with us and they'll share just a snippet of their life, which is great. But then they'll follow up with an email. And I mean, it's a very, very long email, Jack. And they tell us every detail. And you know what? We're growing together. It's the mystical body of Christ in action. And we feel so blessed to have it on EWTN.
1: You know, Teresa, our Lord wants to be part of every part of our existence, right? And, you know, we need to minister to people when they're down. We need to encourage people. We need to exhort people when they're doing good things. But we also need to take on the culture. And that's really what Catholic Connection does. It's, I guess you would really have to call it more of a news show, but it really does address the topics of our culture from a Catholic perspective. Talk a little bit about the format and about the show.
2: Well, I can remember sitting in the EBA club, which is stands for Everything But Anchovies, in Domino's Farms in Ann Arbor, Michigan, with my general manager, Mike Jones, and we were mapping out the programming format for Catholic Connection over 20 years ago. The show's been on the air 20 years already. I can't believe it. And I felt very strongly about having news in the beginning, a good 15 minutes of news with weather. And I wanted people not to turn to the secular media for their news, especially when we're talking about Catholic information, whether it's something involving the Pope or a bishop or whomever. And so that was very important to me. And then I also wanted to tackle the issues that were not covered accurately or fairly in the secular media, especially the issues of life, marriage. And now look what's happening also with this whole issue of gender ideology. And really to help understand, as we always say at Ave Maria and EWTN, to see everything through the lenses of Scripture and the teachings of the Catholic Church, to help people form that worldview. And for me, it's very personal because I had to go through, I say, a detoxicity because I was in the secular media for so long. It was like peeling an onion layer after layer, you know, just getting down to the core and reshaping my worldview because I was very much influenced by what I was seeing and experiencing in the secular media. I was able to connect with an awful lot of people from all kinds of different walks of life. And I think, as Jeanette said in our previous show, and as Debbie mentioned, is such an incredible opportunity to learn so much as we're on the air every day, interviewing these great theologians and addressing these different issues, or maybe a pro-life doctor or someone who's working on an issue such as important as the abortion issue or maybe a gender situation that's been developing. But yeah, we don't shy away from the topics, but I also try to be very joyful. I tell people, never let the devil steal your joy. We have to know what's going on. We have to have that reality so we can deal with it. But to not let the discouragement and what's happening in the culture let you forget, as Jesus said in Matthew 16:18, that you know, you are Peter, and on this rock I shall build my church, and the gates of hell shall not prevail against it. And the church is not, you know, being overcome. We are the ones that are pushing back on the culture. We tend to look at that a little bit differently. We think the church is succumbing to all this pressure. No, we are pushing out against the culture. So I think we do a lot of that, hopefully, on Catholic Connection every day.
1: And Jeanette, you started your media life in radio, doing that short little program in St. Petersburg for 15 minutes at a time. And then you were doing TV. You did Living His Life Abundantly for many years, Women of Grace now for many years on EWTN TV. But when Mother Angelica started the shortwave radio network and started producing programming, that's when Women of Grace Live was born, and you were all too eager to join that venture, weren't you?
0: Well, and that's true, Jack. I mean, the history is very similar to how you described. I first started off doing three 13-week television series for the network. Then we did The Abundant Life for 17 years, and now we have been at Women of Grace since 2010. So what does that make it, 12 years for that? And it was similar. The evolution of radio for me was similar to that. Our radio program was Living His Life Abundantly. It was this little, as I said, you know, 12, 15-minute segment that aired Monday through Friday at WBVM. And when Mother flipped the switch for the shortwave radio network, the shortwave radio network picked up that little program and began to air it. And I'll never forget one particular moment when I was up here doing television work, and we went up the mountain to see, the radio operation. I had not seen that radio operation ever before. So we made our way up that mountain, and we got up that mountain, and I was standing up there, and one of the engineers took me outside. It was nighttime now. The sun had set, and there were stars in the sky. And as you well know, shortwave antennae don't go up in the air. They get strung out like clothesline. And so he was showing me all of this, and he was saying, and ironically, the Holy Spirit would have it this way. Just as he's showing me all of this, our program started to air. And I hear this program, and he's pointing to the antennae. And he said, "You see over there, John Ed?" He said, "Those antennae are carrying your program into Africa, over here, to the Pacific Rim." And he starts pointing all of this out, and I was absolutely, absolutely amazed. And I remembered a time in my prayer when the Lord was calling me into media ministry, and radio hadn't opened up yet, and I wasn't quite sure what he was talking about. And I was saying to the Lord, "Well, I'll take your message wherever you want me to go." I said, "Just don't send me off to the jungles of Africa, because I don't think I could live without a blow dryer." And I heard way down deep in the bottom of my heart where St. Francis de Sales says, "You hear the voice of God." I heard the Lord say to me, "My daughter, your mission field are the airwaves." And so quite a remarkable moment for me. And then we began to do Moments of Truth Live for EWTN. I stopped doing the little 12-minute segment. And from there, it progressed to Women of Grace Live, which is what we do today, Monday through Friday. It's heard at 11 a.m. Eastern Time. And in that program, Jack, I like to start off with some words of inspiration. I usually catch them up on what's going on in our apostolate. But, the phone calls come in, and the people really set the tone. The people really set the direction for those shows. It's an open forum most days, and we just allow them to call in with what it is that they're dealing with, any kind of prayer need that they might have. We pray with them on the air. And it's a beautiful opportunity to come together. And you made reference, I think it was you, Debbie, that talked about this mystical body of Christ. And I tell that to the listeners all of the time. I said, we are an electronic community. We are joined here by the Holy Spirit in this mystical body of Christ. And God wants to use each of us to edify the other, to build each other up, so that we can face all of those hard issues that Teresa's program deals with, so that we can be, in our day and time, who we're called to be. These purveyors of the gospel, these people that are standing in a stance of contradiction against the tactics of the enemy in our day and time, heralds of truth, proclaimers of the good news, and we want to. I certainly, and I know that Teresa and Debbie would agree with this. We just want to ignite a fire in the hearts of people to be who they are and who God's calling them to be at this moment in the history of man. So that's what we like to do on Women of Grace Live. And let me just say, it's for men as well. Ironically, we have as many men, sometimes more men, that call in than we do women. So, I say, real men listen to and watch Women of Grace.
1: Teresa, the Holy Spirit is so far beyond our own comprehension. And when I look at the way that He has set this lineup up, you're on first thing in the morning, you present these issues, you bring a lot of the experts about these issues onto your program, and it really sets the table for the faithful to then have a voice on some of these other programs. I'm sure when you started this venture, it didn't take too long.

0: long for you to realize that you were no longer talking to the Detroit metro area, but you were talking to the world?
1: Yeah, it's pretty overwhelming, and I think, again, what you said is so perfect, the way God has the schedule lined up. I mean, he's, I always say that Andrew Krucek is my producer, but that Jesus is my executive producer, my EP, because it's just incredible how things happen on our show when you open yourself up. And every morning, as I know Jenna and Debbie do, because we talk a lot and we're sisters in the Lord, you just offer it up to God. I just say, okay, Lord, here we go. Let's rock and roll. And I have him speak through me, and there are things that come out of my mouth that I don't even know where they came from, for example, and I'm supposed to say this or that or the other thing, and it's him and the Holy Spirit opening myself up. But yeah, again, getting back to what I mentioned earlier, which is directly to your question, Jack, is that we put these things out there, but we also on the network don't leave people with hopelessness. We give them the resources, the many resources that we have in the faith, through our prayer life and prayer, of course, praying against all these evils such as abortion and all the other things that we're seeing, but also that we have a voice that we can make a difference to share with other people as we do on the airwaves here, both radio and TV, but also that we have the right to speak up. We have the right to speak up to the secular media respectfully. We have a right to speak up respectfully to our church authorities about things that concern us. If we choose to maybe write an email, a respectful email to a bishop or to a priest or a pastor, we have a voice, and we see these things in the world, and there are things that we can do about it. My patron, St. Teresa of Avila, says we are the Lord's hands and feet. You know, God has no body on earth but ours. And so we, in addition to praying about this, to taking this to the Lord in prayer, as Rosie Posey, my mom, used to say, offering it up to God and putting it at the foot of the cross in her Jersey accent, we also have other means that we can use to make a difference with our voices.
0: Debbie, Take Two is a show like none other, as we've mentioned in the past, and you really touch deeply the souls of a lot of your listeners, and they'll come in and they'll share some incredible stories. Talk a little bit about the way the topics are chosen, what some of them are, and talk a little bit about some of the experiences that have touched you the most since the show started.
2: Jerry and I, we sit in awe of our listeners. It's amazing. The Take Two family is incredible. The topics that we introduce, they come from the Take Two family. They suggest them. Jerry and I put show topics on the calendar, of course, because we put everything out there. Jerry Usher and I, we feel strongly that it's time that we are real and raw and just go out there and really be ourselves. It's kind of like the old saying, what you see is what you get. And it really is, I think, helpful to the listeners and the callers, because then they start letting their guard down and they share from their heart. And just like you said, Jack, it is amazing. We walk away every single show. It's a little bit of a workout, I will tell you, because, you know, it's going fast. We get a lot of calls. We have full phone lines and stuff like that, which is amazing. And we're so blessed. But it's a little bit of a workout, because when we're done, we're exhausted, but we feel so alive. You know, Teresa said it so beautifully, with that joy-filled spirit, you know, and just a fire in your belly, and you're just ready to go out there and really change the world with the gospel message. So it's a beautiful journey that we're on together, and I think it's a start of something really new for Catholics, because in the past, I mean, it was hard for Catholics to have a voice, and now they do, thanks to EWTN.
0: You know, Johnette, through the years on Women of Grace Live, you've had some moments when you have, the Holy Spirit through the program has spoken to the hearts of people that were in some pretty bad places, and you've had the firsthand experience, the grace from our Lord, to be able to walk alongside some of these people in some pretty dark times, huh?
3: Yes, there's no question about that. I remember David, who gave me a call several years ago now, and it was very clear that he was anticipating suicide, and I wasn't really sure if he was on his way to commit that suicide. And I talked with him for a great deal of time, the majority of the program, until I was reassured in my own spirit that he was on a different path. And it was just one thing, I think, that God brought into my mind to say to him, and what he really needed at that moment was affirmation. And I offered that to him and affirmed him in his role, in his community, his life of faith, and in his husbandry to his wife and his fatherhood to his children. Another woman I remember called, and I think a lot of our listeners will

0: recall this moment where she had recently been discharged from a mental health facility. She was going to her psychologist for the first time since she had been discharged, and she was petrified, absolutely anxiety-stricken, that she was going to be once again placed in this mental institution. And she was unable to leave her car. And I stayed on the air with her until she was out of the car. I stayed on the air with her. Oh, actually, I stayed with her after we were off the air until such time as the mental health counselor was able to take her by the hand and lead her in and to tell me that she's here, she's fine, she's safe. It was a compelling moment. Brian called me one day. He identified himself as Brian, and he told me that he had had a sex change operation. And he realized that not only did this not help him, but it exacerbated his situation. And he said, "Johnette, you have to keep talking about these topics on your program. I want everyone to know this doesn't help anybody. It makes things worse." And he said to me, "I'm wondering if he said, I know I mutilated my body. He says, but I can never have it back the way it was. But I want to know if you think that it would be morally all right for me to try to restore it as much as I can." My heart was breaking for him. And I said to him, "Brian," I said, "I'm so happy that you identified yourself by your given name, Brian. That tells me already the Holy Spirit is at work in you and he's healing you." And my advice to him was that he seek the wisdom of a moral theologian. But I said, you know, the church does not repudiate a woman or a man who tries to restore their reproductive capacity once they've had either a tubal ligation or a vasectomy. So I can't think that Holy Mother Church would have an objection to you trying to do what you can to come back as close as you possibly can be to who it is that God created you to be. I later followed up with a moral theologian myself who said that, yes, of course, the church would applaud such an effort. So you never know what's going to come. And as both Teresa and Debbie have mentioned, you know, the only preparation that you can have for these programs outside of in Teresa's case, of course, being very aware of what's going on in the media and checking sources and all of that kind of thing. But the only thing that you can really do for these programs is to have an active and sincere life of prayer. It's there that the preparation comes. It's there that makes us receptive to the promptings of the Holy Spirit. It's there that we find the capacity to do what God's given us the charge to do. And I'll say this, you know, Lord says he's going to give us the grace for every task that he calls us to. So I know that all three of us are completely dependent upon him for all of it. Praise be to God. The Holy Spirit does come.
1: Amen. And Teresa, I'm sure you'll agree with what Johnette just said. And really, it's kind of an abundance of riches for us, because not only do we get the sheer joy of being able to work in this field and to do work for our Lord, but we get the tremendous byproduct of being buoyed and developed and spiritually nourished ourselves because of the work we're doing.
2: Yeah, I always say I get paid to learn more about my faith, and I learn so much every day. I mean, I can remember, Jack, before I started working at EWTN, I was so excited when I was making my reversion back to the faith, and I discovered the Catholic Answers program because I fell in love. Dominic and I came back to the church through a Bible study, and so we fell in love with Scripture early on in our reversion, and that led me to apologetics and being able to defend the Catholic faith from Scripture. And so the fact that, you know, now that I'm working on this network on Ave Maria and EWTN with great apologists, and I had the opportunity so many times to interview Jimmy Akin or Carl Keating or the amazing witnesses we have, Trent Horn and others, I've learned so much, and I learn things every day. And also, Johnette was talking about this whole issue of gender ideology, which is huge. We have so many great Catholic resources. Right in the Diocese of Birmingham, there's a wonderful deacon who's also an expert in this topic, Deacon Dr. Lappert. I had him on my show not too long ago, and he's been working on this issue for decades, seeing this coming down the road. And so you learn about it, and you always learn the thing that amazes me. When I was trained as a journalist, we were taught to connect the dots, to pull out and look at the big picture. What's the cause? We've put the information out there and help people connect the dots. The church is a fullness of truth. And everything out there in the world, any type of societal ill that we're seeing, if we look at what the church teaches, it's backed up out there by the results of the misery of those people that called in the Johnette Show, or what we see with the fallout from abortion, what we see with this sexual revolution that continues, and with STIs at epidemic proportions. The church

0: is always going to have balance and order and the natural law. And as a reporter, I could see that. I couldn't see it when I was reporting in the secular media, but I see it so clearly now. But you can't see it, you know, as Jeanette and Debbie were saying, unless you're in prayer, you know, and you're in the readings. I love scripture and in the readings every single day and just offering yourself up to the Lord every day as a tool. I am yours. I was made for you, as St. Teresa of Avila said. What do you want me to do? It's not my show. It's his show. And I offer it up to him every day.
1: And Debbie, we've just got 30 seconds left, but I'm sure you agree that you get as much out of this as your listeners do.
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1: Well, thank you, Jeanette, Teresa, Debbie, for once again taking some time out of your schedule to join us. 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
6: 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Today we pray in thanksgiving for the Mass. 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

Welcome to our series on Matthew's testimony to Jesus. If you are just joining us now, you are very welcome. We are continuing on our long journey through Matthew's Gospel. It's going to take us quite some time because Matthew does such a thorough demonstration of how the scriptures come alive for us. So I want to take up in chapter 3, where we're dealing with the ministry of John the Baptist. And there are a number of issues here in this treatment of the ministry of John the Baptist in verses 1 to 12 that I want to take them up one by one because they're actually very important. The first issue is in verse 7, and that is the first presentation of the leadership of Israel. We've said a little bit about scribes before, but I just want to remind you again that the Sanhedrin was made up of scribes, Pharisees, Sadducees, and the high priestly classes. It's very important to know them and understand them so that you understand the great struggle that went on between them and between Jesus. So first of all, let us put the scribes and Pharisees together, because usually they're lopped together in the Gospel. I'm sure that if those scribes and Pharisees could come back from the dead, they would tell me we were never together. We were very separate, which they were. The scribes were a very special group. They were the people who wrote the annals of the kings, as I said to you before, and they also wrote the texts of the scriptures. They were extremely powerful and influential, and they were the scripture scholars. So they're a very, very important group. Matthew himself was one of them, and then he defected from them and joined Jesus. Now, the Pharisees, who would not have accepted being lopped in with scribes at all, they were called the separatists. They were the elitists, and they were a group of people who thought they were holier than thou. They kept a very strict approach to the law. And even the 613 rules of the Sabbath day were kept meticulously. They would go to enormous trouble to get one-tenth of their herbs from the garden and all the rest of it. They were so meticulous about the law. Now, Jesus took them on good and proper. And he challenged them, really challenged them. They were very strong on ritual purity and on keeping the Sabbath. So one of the first skirmishes they have with Jesus is on the subject of the Sabbath. And Jesus takes them on the Sabbath as well. So we'll be dealing with those things at a later time. A group that I find very interesting are the Sadducees. The name comes from a Hebrew word, tzedakah, which means righteousness. And these were called the Sadducim, the holy ones, the righteous ones, the just ones. And they turn out to be the real baddies of the gospel. It's incredible. They were the priestly class, and they really rivaled the Pharisees for power and for influence. But they dominated the temple and all the personnel in the temple. So they had power where power actually mattered, which was in the temple. They were very wealthy, and at the time of Jesus, they were a political elite. So you have a very dangerous combination of religion and politics. Very dangerous. Okay. So we've already met John the Baptist greeting them as a brood of vipers, and that's because of all that happened at the other end of the gospel with the destruction of the temple and the city and the nation. So John the Baptist demands of this group, not of anybody else. He says, if you are repentant, he says in verse 8, I want you to produce the appropriate fruit. In other words, I want to see evidence that you people are really repenting. Now, the evidence we're going to see from these people will be bad fruit and not good fruit. So you can see why John the Baptist would respond to them with a great deal of challenge and an enormous amount of skepticism as well. So that's a very, very small piece about them. Finish that tiny reflection by reminding us of what is in Matthew 21:43, and that is,
where Jesus gives a judgment to the leaders of Israel before his death. And that judgment is this: the kingdom of God will be taken from you and will be given to a people who will bear the fruit. That's the fruit of the Spirit: love, joy, peace, patience, kindness, goodness, and all the rest. So what John the Baptist is saying here is very relevant, because in chapter 21, Jesus is saying they have not produced any good fruit, so the kingdom of God will be taken from them. The kingdom of God was taken from them, of course, after AD 70. The next very interesting thing that John tells us is at the end of verse 9. He says, "Do not presume to tell yourselves, 'We have Abraham for our father,' because I tell you, God can raise

children for Abraham from these stones. Now, children from stones doesn't sound awfully wonderful in English, but you need to know that the two words

center of the Jordan, that God himself was standing in the Jordan. And I'll give you a small gesture to try and explain an enormous miracle. Here's God standing here, and he simply does that, and the waters pile high on both sides and allow the whole people of God to walk dry shod across the River Jordan. It's one of the great, great miracles of the history of the world, in fact. But people don't understand that it's literally God doing that to his own creation, and so the waters pile high. Now, it was such an incredible miracle that Joshua left 12 standing stones in the middle of the river to remember for all time that this was where God had stood and held back the waters to let his people pass. Now, that's the most incredible introduction to the baptism of Jesus you could ever imagine. You could ever imagine. Because Jesus is going to stand on those very stones, and he will need no container, and he's going to open up the waters of the Jordan to become the waters of baptism for people for all time. He's going to baptize the place. It is an incredible thing what is being told to you by Matthew here. So the stones here are not just any stones, they're very special stones. But the scribes and the Pharisees and the Sadducees would have considered the Gentile people to be stones, meaning stone dead, if you know what I mean. That's spiritually dead, that they're outside of the covenant. So they would have considered them absolutely of no value. But what John the Baptist says here is that the one coming after him is going to create a whole community out of these dead stones. That the whole new people of God will actually come from the Gentiles, which is amazing. There's your children from stones, and it's a very important thing. So you'll notice that when something apparently small is said to you in the gospel, don't ever pass it by. Always go and find out, why would they use this image? What does it mean? What's the background? And therefore, what is being said? So descent from Abraham was a huge issue at the time of Christ. And you see this in Matthew's gospel already, because we've seen that to prove that Jesus was the Jewish

is not the issue. That you become a child of Abraham if you become a person of faith, if you put your faith in God, if you start walking with God, and if you allow God to be the leader and the guide and the teacher and the source of everything in your life, then you're a child of Abraham. Now, the scribes and Pharisees wouldn't like that. That would open the thing up to absolutely everybody on the planet. Okay? So Paul says in these letters that all the Gentiles who are baptized into Christ Jesus and who walk with him in faith are the true children of Abraham. He makes a very big issue of it in his letters to the Romans and the Galatians. I just needed to take you there just for a moment so you would see the importance of the statement that's being made here. So I'll just read it again. Do not presume on physical descent from Abraham is what John the Baptist says here. And the reason is that God is all powerful. He can do anything he likes, including making a people of God out of Gentiles, which is incredible. But John the Baptist was speaking to very stony hearts. And those stony hearts were the scribes and the Pharisees and the Sadducees and the Sanhedrin in general. And it would take another miracle to take those stony hearts into the kingdom of God. They didn't succeed with most of them. They did with some. One of the miracles of the Acts of the Apostles is a very simple statement. It's not even a whole sentence, and it's in Acts chapter 6. And it says, a whole group of priests made their submission to the faith. It's one of the most exciting pieces of the New Testament for me. That these men who fought Jesus tooth and nail up to and including his passion, actually in the end, many of them acknowledged him. Not only that, but when you're reading the letters of St. Paul and the other letters in the New Testament, you'll find that Paul is speaking about these polished teachers who know the scriptures and all the rest of it. And these people are the Pharisees and the scribes who have actually come over into the kingdom of God. So Jesus actually did win some of them, but he didn't win the Sanhedrin as such. So you can see that behind what appears to be a small statement is a huge amount of activity that's going on. Now, the next thing that John the Baptist tells us is about judgment. And this is in verse 10. Even now, he said, the axe is laid to the root of the trees, so that any tree which fails to produce good fruit will be cut down and thrown on the fire. So there's your image of judgment. If you go to the book of Judges, chapter 9, verses 7 to 15, you find Jotham's fable. Very wonderful parabolic story in the Hebrew scriptures. And there you will find that the vine and the fig tree and the olive and the thorn bush are all symbols of Israel, the trees, okay? And the prophet speaks to the trees and says this and that and the other. So it was perfectly normal, therefore, to address the people of God as trees. You will see this even in the book of Revelation, that before the great chastisement, the angels are told to mark the trees that are right, to protect them before anything else is done. So the trees are usually the people of God. So the axe is laid to the root of the trees. And this means that judgment is coming. So you can remember the graph that I gave you in the introduction, that Israel was allowed to develop and then it reaches its peak and it comes to its crisis point, has to make a decision, and unfortunately its decision brought death to the land. Now, the crisis is already upon them, because they must make a decision for or against Christ. And that decision is going to mean either the life or death of the nation, not just the life or death of individuals. That's what you mean by the axe is laid to the root of the trees. Because if the axe is laid to the root, then the tree isn't going to survive. So you will see then that when we go into what is we call the Sermon on the Mount, that we're going to be told how important it is to be the good tree producing good fruit, because the bad tree producing bad fruit is going to be cut down. Okay? And then he says, verse 11, I baptize.

baptize you in water for repentance, but the one who follows me," and John didn't realize that Jesus was almost there. He was traveling by foot. He was coming down from Galilee down to this area. So he was following the direction of the Jordan River to reach this point. "The one who is coming after me," he said, "is more powerful than I am, and I'm not fit to carry his sandals." Now, that expression refers to the Roman Empire, because Rome was such a powerful, successful city. It was the superpower of the world at the time. But at the time of Christ, only one third citizens were in Rome, and two thirds were either servants or slaves. So the citizens had absolutely nothing to do, only become more and more decadent. So unfit to do the sandals, the citizens of Rome wouldn't even put their sandals on. That was done by others. So unfit to do the sandals means I'm not fit to be his servant or his slave. And so it begs the question, why? Why would this greatest of the prophets of the Mosaic period, why would he consider himself unfit to actually undo the sandals of the man coming after him? And this is the reason why. He will baptize you with the Holy Spirit and fire. He will baptize you with the Holy Spirit and fire. Now, you've heard of two baptisms now. One is a baptism of water for cleansing, for repentance, and the other one is a baptism in the Holy Spirit. John could give them the baptism in water, but he couldn't give them the baptism in the Holy Spirit. That was not his era. It was not his time. That was not for the Mosaic period. That was something that only Jesus could bring in. So I want to mention a couple of important things here, just so that we don't miss them. And I call it good fire and bad fire. That John actually speaks about good fire and bad fire. Now, where do I get the bad fire from? Immediately in verse 12, he says, "His winnowing fan is in his hand." So the first image was an axe being laid to the root of the trees. And now you have the winnowing fan that's going to separate the wheat from the chaff. That's one of the images Matthew uses frequently. And he says, "The chaff will be put into a fire that never goes out." So we've got two baptisms and we've got two fires. And not only that, but we've got two types of children. So we have to deal with all of that. Let's deal with the fires first. The first fire, because I'll deal with baptism again when we come to Jesus' own baptism. The first fire is the good fire of the Holy Spirit. Now, Jesus is going to bring the fire of the Holy Spirit down upon the church and the world, okay? And the people who will receive this baptism have already received the baptism of water from Jesus. And the baptism of water starts the process of cleansing. And the Holy Spirit continues cleansing, purifying, sanctifying, and then glorifying. They're the three great functions of the baptism of the Spirit: to cleanse, purify, sanctify, and then glorify. So the action of the power of the Spirit in us is actually very great. As you can see, it's painful to purify as well as to sanctify. It's painful. But that, this prepares us to be the pure victims that can be offered to God and acceptable to God in heaven, because only those who are pure and holy will enter the presence of God. That's Hebrews 12:14. Okay. So the people who resist the repentance, the baptism of water, and who resist the cleansing of the Holy Spirit and the purifying of the Holy Spirit and the sanctifying of the Holy Spirit, they will never enter the presence of God. They will go into a fire that never goes out. And that fire is an inert fire. Now, the Holy Spirit is an active fire. It does something absolutely incredible. It transforms us. But this other fire, you can be in it forever and it will never cleanse. It will never purify. It will never sanctify.
and it will never glorify. Can't think of anything more terrible than that. Now, because of this, when you come into the parables of Matthew, Matthew is going to say to you that the people who are thrown into this fire experience weeping and gnashing of teeth. That is utter and complete frustration of their being. Because if you go into hellfire with anger, it just gets worse and worse and worse and worse. Forever. If you go into heaven with love, it increases and increases and increases and increases forever and ever. And therefore you get closer and closer and closer to God. So heaven is this very active growth and this very active transformation, and hell is this very destructive thing. So Matthew has given you this very clear choice, and John the Baptist has given it as well, this very clear choice. And so we meet two types of children. Now, one of the great themes of the Bible is that God has two types of children. He's millions of children, but he's only got two types. And when I describe the two types, you don't want to be either of them. You start off with Adam. He had two children, one good and one bad. Just give it to you very simply. Then you come along and you have Abraham and his two children. One of them actually follows his own lifestyle, that's Isaac, and one of them goes back to the world, that's Ishmael. Then you come down to the next patriarch, which is Jacob. He has 12 children, but he only has two types of children. 10 of them are useless, excuse my expression, and two of them are okay. Two of them are Joseph and Benjamin. 10 of them are quite violent and worldly and all the rest of it. That's why I say they're useless. Okay, two types. When you come into Matthew's gospel, the two types of children are all over the place. Now, I'm not going to go through the whole of Matthew with you now. I'll just point them out as we meet them along the way. I just want to say that the two types of children are there the whole way up to and including the cross. They're on either side of Jesus. One accepting him, the other rejecting him. Right to the very end, the two types of children. And what they're illustrating is that a visitation of God demands choice. It demands choice. You saw it in the whole drama of Egypt, didn't you? Then you saw it in the drama of Israel, and then I pointed it out to you in the drama of the church. And here we're starting it now in detail, and you get these responses all the time, all the time. So what Matthew is actually saying is that when you are confronted with the word of God, you are confronted with a choice. And that choice will either bring you to heaven or hell. Let me just finish by giving you two scriptures from the Hebrew scriptures. One is Isaiah 66:24, to let you know that Matthew wasn't the first person to think like this. I'm trying to point out to you that Matthew is drawing from this very, very rich source that is already there. And as a scribe, of course, he knows this source very well. So Isaiah 66:24 says, "And on their way out, they will see the corpses of men who have rebelled against me, men whose worm will not die and their fire will not go out. They will be loathsome to mankind." And then something that is going to come up very, very quickly is also in Zephaniah 1:18. "Neither their silver nor their gold will have any power to save them." Now, Jesus will bring out that very clearly in his mission as well. So we've now tried to put together John the Baptist's testimony. What Matthew has done is he's simply taken some of the main issues and named them, that is all. He has not even tried to cover the ministry of John the Baptist. John the Baptist was ministering for 6 months, preaching on a daily basis, baptizing tens of thousands of people. So all we're doing is getting tiny reminders of what the issues were involved in that. And the reason for that is that we go forward and see how this plays out in the ministry of Jesus. I'll tell you more in our next segment. Thank you for joining us. Slán agus beannacht déileamh. Goodbye. God bless you.

0: Hello, friends, and welcome to this segment of The Crux of the Matter. I'm Father Wade Menezes of the Fathers of Mercy. The authority of bishops in union with the Pope is a very important teaching and is foundational to the reality of the Church's magisterium, her teaching authority, from the Latin magister, which means teacher. To understand the authority of bishops in union with the Pope, we have to look to the relationship that Jesus had with the 12 apostles. The Catechism of the Catholic Church says it best in paragraph number 880. When Christ instituted the 12, he constituted them in the form of a college or permanent assembly, at the head of which he placed Peter, chosen from among them. Just as by the Lord's institution, St. Peter and the rest of the apostles constitute a single apostolic college, so in like fashion, the Roman pontiff, Peter's successor, and the bishops, the successors of the apostles, are related with and united to one another. Whenever we hear the phrase College of Bishops or the Collegiality of Bishops, this is in reference to the joint fellowship and authority enjoyed by all the bishops of the world in union with the Roman pontiff. At the head of this college is the successor of St. Peter himself, the Pope. With the Pope as its head, the College of Bishops, consisting of successors to the apostles, exercises supreme authority over the Church in teaching, governing, and sanctifying. Yet, this power cannot be exercised without the agreement of the Roman Pontiff. All of this helps us to see the reality of and the absolute necessity for the Church's magisterium, which ensures the Church's fidelity to the teaching of the apostles in matters of faith and morals, and which gives an authentic interpretation to the Word of God, whether in its written form of sacred scripture or in the oral form of handed down tradition. And that's the crux of the matter. Thanks for joining us.
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4: Hello, family, and welcome. We're Bob and Penny Lord, and the saint we want to share with you today, St. Robert Bellarmine, is a powerful saint of the Counter-Reformation. A brilliant follower of St. Ignatius of Loyola, he has been credited with being one of the most outspoken critics of the heresies of Martin Luther and John Calvin. He focused the church of his time on the true teachings of the Catholic faith contradicted by the Protestant Reformation. He's one of the powerful men the Lord sent to construct a suit of spiritual armor to defend his church in this crucial time of crisis. He was put in our midst in our great hour of need, and he fought valiantly to defend and protect the people of God.
5: St. Robert was born in the picturesque mountain town of Montepulciano to Vincenzo Bellarmino and Cynthia Cervini, Pope Marcellus II's half-sister, on the feast of St. Francis of Assisi, October the 4th, 1542. Although of the nobility, the family was poor. His parents soon discovered he was specially gifted by the Lord, along with his teachers, who could see he had the makings of a brilliant man. As his preferences always leaned toward the religious life, it was not a great surprise to his parents that he expressed a desire to join the Society of Jesus when the Jesuits opened a school in Montepulciano. The Society of Jesus had only been canonically accepted by Rome 2 years before

0: he was born. A new order in the church, its founder Ignatius was active in the society until Robert was 14 years old.
1: At an early age, Robert mastered the masters. He knew Virgil by heart, could play instruments, held his own in public debate. When he reached 17 years old, the Jesuits, seeing the great asset he would be to the Society of Jesus, said of him, "He's the best of our school and not far from the kingdom of heaven." Robert, in love with all the school stood for, wanted to join the Jesuits as a brother. His father was dead set against it, but he had a friend and ally in his mother. She had influence with the Pope, who had influence with Vincenzo, and so Robert's father wrote to the general of the order, Father James Lainez, asking him to consider his son for their order in Rome. Father Lainez, as one of the original members of the Society of Jesus in 1537, along with Ignatius Loyola and Francis Xavier, officially formed the Society of Jesus.
0: Although having received superlative reports about Father Bellarmine, Father Lainez consented to Robert's father's terms. He waited 1 year before entering the Jesuits. However, when the year was up, Robert made his religious vows. He stayed at the mother house at the Jesu for a short indoctrination period, after which he was sent to the Roman college to begin his studies. During that time, he was able to acquaint himself with the lifestyle of the Society of Jesus. He not only found everything the Jesuits did to his liking, he loved spending time at the mother house, where he was able to walk through the rooms which had been the residence of the founder of the order, Ignatius of Loyola, who had not yet been canonized a saint, as he was only dead 4 years.
1: His instructors, seeing the brilliant and highly spiritual candidate he was, gave Robert Bellarmine special attention during his 3 years at the Roman College, and as soon as he finished studying philosophy, they sent him to Florence to teach. In addition to sending him because of his outstanding ability, as he was not well, they hoped the climate would bring back his health. The following year, appearing strong, they sent him to Mondovi, Piedmont, to teach. There was one little catch. In Mondovi, he was to teach Cicero and Demosthenes. But Demosthenes was Greek, and Robert did not know any Greek. A man of lesser stature would have gone crying to his superiors. Instead, Robert decided he better learn Greek. So each evening he studied the grammar lesson that he was to give in Greek the following day. In short order, he conquered the Greek language.
0: Robert began to preach in the local cathedral. His sermons were so powerful, people came just to hear what the Lord was saying through the young Jesuit. His popularity came to the attention of his local provincial, who sent him to Padua to study theology. But in Padua, the same thing happened, only on a grander scale. Asked to preach every Sunday at the cathedral in Padua, he became one of the favorite preachers in Padua. Before Robert finished his studies in Padua, he came to the attention of St. Francis Borgia, who, on a par with Ignatius himself, had become Father General in 1565 when Father Lainez died.
1: Inheriting the Protestant Reformation in full swing, he saw in Robert Bellarmine a potent force against those spreading Protestantism throughout Europe. So with less than 2 years in Padua, Robert was sent without having been ordained to the university in Louvain, Belgium, to get his degree in theology. Louvain ranked with the greatest universities in Europe.
0: Father Borgia asked Robert to combat the heresies being taught by Michael Baius, the chancellor of the University of Louvain. Baius was teaching errors on many subjects, including, but not limited to, original sin, fallen man, redemption, justification, and merit, and papal authority. His teachings had been condemned by Pope Pius V twice, in addition to having been censured by many universities and varied seats of learning, including the University of Paris and Cologne.
1: We wonder if St. Francis Borgia knew at the time the far-reaching effects this would have on St. Robert Bellarmine and the Counter-Reformation. This would be but an introduction to future battles against those denying the truths of the Church. It was during the raging hotbed of the

0: Protestant Reformation. Luther had only died in 1546, Henry VIII the year after in 1547. Calvin had died in 1564, 5 years before this time, so their errors were being spread more rapidly than those of Bias. Robert Bellarmine was ordained in Ghent, Belgium in 1570 on the Feast of the Annunciation. He continued working at Louvain, and when the Jesuits opened their own school of theology at the university, Robert Bellarmine was made the first professor of theology there.
1: He was a man devoted to furthering the truths of the church. Rather than attempt to come up with teachings of some modern school of theology, he taught according to the magisterium. And while Robert did not point a finger at Baius or Calvin or Luther or Henry VIII in either an intellectual or spiritual vein, he succeeded in contradicting their philosophies with the works of a brilliant peer of his, one whose authority could not be questioned, Thomas Aquinas.
0: He stayed on for 7 years, during which time he did some of his most important work. He was a brilliant homilist. Though he was not tall and not really good looking, he had such an aura about him that the people flocked to hear him speak. They said his face actually glowed when he spoke in defense of the church and for the glory of God. He had to stand on a stool, but that didn't keep the crowds from coming and, more importantly, from listening.
1: During his tenure at Louvain, he wrote a book entitled Controversies, a short, concise, but very powerful apologetic on the teachings of the church in response to attacks from the Protestants. The full thrust to defend the church, most of it was based on scripture, church history, and the writings of the early church fathers. Although a simple book, it covered all aspects of our Catholic faith, especially in areas being disputed. It was the basis for a much larger work he did in later years. This textbook was so well done and so informative, priests began carrying it around in their pockets as a reference guide to use on the altar during masses or when they found themselves in need of defending the faith. Controversies, the book, became so popular that Catholic and Protestants who wanted to understand the truths of the Catholic Church read it.
0: The University of Louvain became the front line for defenses against heresies. The think tank, where the great minds of the church were sent to formulate resistance measures against the enemy. It was an exciting opportunity for Robert Bellarmine, but as will be seen shortly, it was more for the church and God's army than for Robert that he spent those 7 years in residence at Louvain. In 1576, the Pope called Robert back to Rome. He knew how to instill the teachings of the church into young students. Now it was time to do the same for the seminarians and priests in the Eternal City. He was put in charge of teaching controversial theology at the Roman College to English and German missionary students.
1: Why would you think English and German students, and why on earth missionary? We have to but look at the times. This is the midst of the Protestant Reformation in Germany. It is also 40 years after Henry VIII began his attack on the Church of Rome. We had been weakened badly. We needed men with good, solid theological background to be missionaries in those countries. Many of them were to become martyrs for the faith as they set out to deal with theological controversies causing division in the church, mostly at this point, with the church in England and Germany.
0: Robert Bellarmine was an active member of the Counter-Reformation, not only working tirelessly for the next 14 years in the Roman College, but doing battle against the ills which came about through the Reformation the rest of his life, which is why he, along with other powerful men of the church, were given the title Saints of the Counter-Reformation. Due to his unrelenting teaching, preaching, and debating, many came back to the Catholic Church. It was plain to see his arguments were too logical and too elegant to be anything other than dictated by the Holy Spirit.
1: Papal power, By its very name, you have to know that this was a very touchy subject.

0: As a natural outpouring of the Protestant Reformation, Luther attacked papal power, maintaining all power emanated from God, and as such, funneled down through the princes of countries, especially in Germany, not through the princes of the church. They insisted their temporal power was superior to the divine authority rendered to the vicar of Christ by Jesus himself. In addition, the princes had other ulterior motives. They wanted to take away lands gifted to the papacy.
1: Now, Calvin originally supported separation of church and state powers until he found himself in the position of possessing both. Then he was able to make the smooth transition from church leader as a minister in Geneva to dictatorial head of the state. Being a brilliant deceiver, he was able to mislead the people and heads of the state by proclaiming the function of civil government was to be simply preservation of the law. Then he demanded that the enforcement of religion and personal piety be based on his doctrines. Now here's where he double-talked. He said it was unlawful and immoral to be against the state unless the state violated God's will as defined by Calvin. Yet he insisted the Pope had no temporal power in Switzerland or actually wherever Calvin was able to proselytize.
0: Henry VIII picked up on both of these philosophies when they suited his purpose. He maintained that he was the spiritual leader of Britain and that his laws superseded any other leader. Therefore, the Pope of Rome had no jurisdiction of any kind in England. Even the Archbishop of Canterbury, who became, in effect, the Patriarch or English Pope, was subject to the throne. In France, the situation reached crisis proportions when Gallicanism was adopted. This gave the ruler of a country complete control over the church, even to the point of appointing bishops, subject to only an offhanded informal approval by the Pope, which approval could then not be denied by the Pope. The prelates they appointed may not have been in the best interests of the church.
1: The situation was getting completely out of hand, with temporal rulers trying to maintain temporal and spiritual power over their countries. Help came from Robert Bellarmine, who upheld papal spiritual supremacy. But with the spread of Protestantism and basic anti-clericalism in various countries, the Pope's power steadily weakened over the centuries.
0: However, the greatest death knell to papal power came not from outside the church, but from within. The first blow was Frobenianism, a theory penned by a German bishop under the pen name Febronius, which maintained the Pope had illegally taken power and therefore had no more power than any bishop. Not only that, but no decrees, neither by a pope nor a council, had any legality in a country unless the ruler approved it. This was conveniently picked up by most German monarchs, and when an Austrian cleric adopted the same philosophy under the name Josephinism, it was a defeating blow to our dear popes.
1: In 1598, Robert published a catechism, which also became an immediate success. It was translated into 62 languages and was still being used as late as the 19th century. All of Bellarmine's works were extremely popular. He spoke Jesus. He gave the people the truth. He was more accepted than all those theologians who were coming out with new forms of theology. Robert Bellarmine used Scripture, Thomas Aquinas, and the Magisterium of the Church.
0: In 1599, Robert Bellarmine was made a cardinal of the Church, and a few years later, in 1602, he was consecrated Bishop of Capua, just north of Naples. For our saint, it was an opportunity to do something he had not really been able to do in all his priesthood, shepherd his flock. He spent his time in Capua as a true pastor, focusing on charity and reform. But it was common knowledge among the powers that be in Rome that there was much more for Robert Bellarmine to do than spend the rest of his days in a small diocese in southern Italy.
1: That was soon to become apparent in the actions of the new Pope, Paul V. He called Robert back to Rome in 1605 to serve as a defender of the faith. At Pope Paul V's request, he took over such offices as the Holy Office,

0: the Congregation of Holy Rites, the Propagation of the Faith, and many other important posts. Robert Bellarmine was the Don Quixote of the Reformation. He spent the rest of his life defending the church. He truly rode his trusty steed against the windmills, the dragons, the powers of hell of his time. He was a hero in the true sense of the word, willing to give up his own life to preserve the values of the church. There were times when he thought he would not come out of a situation unscathed, but he fought with his last ounce of courage to dream the impossible dream.
1: Robert Bellarmine plunged into sticky situations where angels feared to tread, where no one else was willing to take a stand, risk a reputation or a career. He cared not for rank nor reputation. He had already accomplished whatever fame the Lord wanted him to have. He only used his name to advance the teachings of the church and to defend her against her enemies who were within and without. Most of his enemies could not stand up against his brilliance and expertise in the fields of Counter-Reformation. He actually invented Counter-Reformation. When Cardinal Bellarmine entered into a situation, it was obvious to all concerned that he would deal with it from a true church perspective. He was fair, but in the final analysis, he was church, he was also a winner.
0: The Pope chose Robert because he had no fear going up against kings, nobility, and the famous of his time from any country. He fought against Gallicanism in its French form and as it spread to its English equivalency as well. He countered the claim of King James I of England about the divine right of kings and the English oath of allegiance. You must remember that all of this was taking place after England began to enforce her Act of Supremacy, 1534, and the Oath of Allegiance of 1606 by torturing and killing her subjects in England, Scotland, and Wales, and of course in Ireland as well. In addition to these battles, he continued to defend the papacy against those who would deny the temporal authority of the Pope.
1: There's something we have to consider when talking about Robert Bellarmine and his role in the counter-reformation of the church. He took a lot of criticism for standing up for the church. He had a lot more courage than many others in his position at that time. He came up against a situation the church had never experienced before. There were no rule books to tell him how to behave in a given situation. He wrote the rule book as he went along. When he first went to the Catholic University of Louvain and the Jesuits opened their school of theology, that was the beginning of controversial theology. It had not existed before Martin Luther and Calvin and Henry VIII began firing broadsides at the church. No one knew what to do. It was during Robert Bellarmine's time that counterattacks to the offensives being hauled at the church were formulated.
0: Another thing we must consider is that as a Jesuit, and a good Jesuit at that, his main goal was to protect the Pope. This was the vow that Ignatius of Loyola had taken in the name of all Jesuits at the very beginning, and Robert Bellarmine was committed to keeping that vow. Popes had vacillated over the meaning and limitations of papal power before Robert Bellarmine came out with a definitive statement on it. No matter what the popes may have said prior to the time he made this statement, whatever the present pope, Sixtus V, felt was in the best interest of the church, Robert Bellarmine had his support. And he did with his life and reputation.
1: Robert Bellarmine was a very spiritual priest. Although he spent most of his time in duties regarding teachings of the church, he never allowed himself to stray from his spiritual life. He made at least one retreat a year at the beginning, only 8 days, but as he became more mature in the Lord, he extended these retreats to 30 days. It was obvious that Robert was trying to separate himself from things of the world, even the world of the church, and concentrate on things of the soul. During his retreats, he wrote beautiful spiritual books entitled On the Ascent of the Mind to God in 1614, The Eternal Happiness of the Saints, 1615, and The Art of Dying Well, 1620. As with all his books, they became popular immediately and are considered spiritual reading to this day.
0: One of Robert's greatest problems was that he was in such demand. As he got older, he desired to get back to his Jesuit roots. As a young Jesuit, he had not anticipated the type of work he would be doing for the glory of God. He most likely thought he would go to any one of a number of missions all over the world and teach and preach. Now that he was approaching 80 years old, he felt he would like to go back to a Jesuit novitiate anywhere, but preferably out of the light of the public eye, which he had occupied for most of his life.
1: But he was too valuable to the Pope. He could not be allowed to retire. Even after Pope Paul V died in 1621, he asked the new Pope, Gregory XV, if he could be allowed to retire. He was really getting old, and his hearing was bad. This Pope told him he could not be spared. He was needed. And Robert said yes, a weak and tired yes, but a yes nonetheless. However, the Pope did allow him to move into the Jesuit novitiate, where he had longed to relocate for many years. But his joy was short-lived. He moved in on August the 25th, 1621, and 3 days later he was attacked by a violent fever and died within 3 weeks on September the 17th, 1621.
0: When it was obvious to all that he was on death's door, His Holiness came to visit Robert Bellarmine, whom all considered a living saint. His brother cardinals surrounded him and signed him. They put their skull caps and crosses on his chest and prayed for his intercession when he arrived in heaven. There was no doubt in anyone's mind that he would be there very soon. Robert Bellarmine was a very humble priest. He asked for a simple funeral, but the Pope felt it would have been an injustice not only to the memory of Cardinal Bellarmine, who had been such an important part of the Church of the 16th and 17th centuries, but to those who would aspire to do the kind of work that Robert Bellarmine had given his life to do. Our Pope knew that Bellarmine had to be willing to give up his one luxury, that of an inconspicuous funeral, for the possibility of inspiring another Robert Bellarmine who might be in school at this time, or in the seminary, or yet to be born. Saints beget saints. Our dear Pope knew that. He knew the Church would need another Saint Robert Bellarmine. He just didn't know how soon.
1: Robert Bellarmine had another request, a simple petition. It was given to him, but it took 300 years for him to have it fulfilled. He had been very close to Saint Aloysius Gonzaga, a young Jesuit who died prematurely in 1591 when Saint Robert Bellarmine was on sabbatical from the Roman College. He had kept in touch with all the students at the Roman College, of which Aloysius Gonzaga was one. Aloysius was a particularly special student with whom Robert would speak at length about the kingdom of God and things of a spiritual nature.
0: He became Aloysius' spiritual director. He was with Aloysius when the young saint contracted the plague from a patient at Our Lady of Consolation Hospital in Rome. He had lifted a sick man out of his bed, which he should not have done, and contracted the dreaded disease. Aloysius was put to bed at the Roman College on March 3, 1591. Robert stayed with him the entire time of his infirmity. Aloysius was a frail, weak boy. He never recovered from the illness. He died 3 months later on June 21st, 1591. While it's not known for sure, it is believed that Robert Bellarmine was with him on the night he died.
1: Aloysius was buried in the Church of Sant'Ignazio in Rome. Robert asked to be buried at the feet of the young saint. However, because of the prestige of Cardinal Bellarmine, it was determined more fitting that he be buried in a place more prestigious, in the official Jesuit church, the Gesù, in the Chapel of Our Lady. But on May 13th, 1923, on the occasion of his beatification, his body was removed and transferred to the Church of San Ignacio, where he is buried next to St. Aloysius Gonzaga.
0: We once said of Thomas Aquinas, "Where are the Thomas Aquinases of today?" We repeat that when speaking of St. Robert Bellarmine. We need Robert Bellarmines today. Where are the Robert Bellarmines of this century?
1: Saints beget saints. Take St. Robert Bellarmine to your heart and head and very spirit and ask how you too can become a saint.
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1: Why do we pray? 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First of all comes God's approach to us. He has to declare unto us his presence, that we may respond to that grace given. 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
3: 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Today we make an act of hope. O Lord God, through your Son Jesus Christ, you have taught us not to be afraid nor to worry about tomorrow. You have revealed that all things are possible to the one who trusts. And so, Lord God, I hope by your grace for the pardon of all my sins, and after life here to gain eternal happiness, because you have promised it, who are infinitely powerful, faithful, kind, and merciful. In this hope I intend to live and die. Amen.
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12: 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All right, Pedro Quiles, our producer, Matt Kabinski handling phone screening. Ace McKay is on social media, keeping an eye on things. I'm Tom Price, along with, fresh from the Alabama Heat Dome, Dr. David Anders.
13: Hey, Tom, how you doing?
12: It is toasty out there.
13: It's getting toasty.
12: And pretty much all over.
13: Yeah.
12: I mean, almost practically coast to coast. And I talked with Joan Lewis in Rome this morning.
13: Uh-huh.
12: She said, it's the same thing in Rome. But the difference is only 19% of Italian households have air conditioning.
13: Woo!
12: So, not good. We're going to lead off with an email here from MC, who says, Dr. Anders, I've always been taught that every man is created in God's image and likeness, even though we lack grace due to the fall. So, what does being born again actually accomplish?
13: Yeah, so St. Irenaeus put it this way, that that we regain in Christ what we lost in Adam.
12: Okay.
13: Namely, to be in the likeness and image of God. Now, what Irenaeus means there is not that that the likeness and image of God was completely effaced, but definitely marred, right? I mean, where the likeness and image of God in us is precisely in our rational, moral character. And insofar as we deviate from that, we deface the image of God within us. And the purpose of the incarnation is to restore it to its pristine likeness.
12: Okay, very good. Thank you so much, MC, for your email. We're going to get to the phones in just a moment. First of all, this question from Jordan, who is right here in Birmingham. Dr. Anders, what is the difference between God's grace and God's mercy? And how should we ask for and receive each of them?
13: Right. So the character trait of being merciful is someone who has the desire to alleviate the suffering of someone else.
12: Okay.
13: When we talk about grace, we're in the Catholic context, we're talking about when God shares his own nature with us in a created manner. He infuses grace into us so he can cause us to be renewed after his image and likeness, as we were just discussing, and elevate us to divine sonship. Now, in God, that act is both transformative of our character and, from God's side, something merciful, right? Because we suffer from our alienation from God, from our alienation from our own best self, from our alienation from the image and likeness of God that was planted within us in our original creation. And so his mercy is extended insofar as he restores us to our true condition of being sons and daughters of God in his likeness and image. So it's the same reality, but considered under two different aspects, under the aspect of relieving our suffering and under the aspect of renovating us in divine likeness.
12: Okay. Appreciate that, Jordan. Thanks for listening to us right here in Birmingham. Calls are coming in right now. You can add yours to the list at 833-288-EWTN. 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Grace asks this one, if God tells us not to worry, then why did Jesus appear to despair in the Garden of Gethsemane?
13: Yeah, I don't think Jesus despaired. I think Jesus was stressed out. I can conceptualize, I personally can imagine how I could feel distress at something without the kind of fear that characterizes uncertainty. Very trivial example. This morning I had blood drawn at the doctor's office. I don't mind getting blood drawn. It's not that traumatic an experience. I'm not a person who faints or anything like that. But I don't like that stick, when they stick your arm, and I just don't like the feeling of the initial stick. No, I mean, nobody, I imagine, likes it,
12: Probably not.
13: And in my case, I just prefer not to look. I guess, some people are like, oh, fascinating blood, let me see it, I'm going to sit there and watch the needle go in. But I'm one of these guys that I like to turn my head, not look at it, all right? So when I see the needle heading my way, there's a moment of anticipation of like, oh, here it comes, but, I'm not ready for this, But I'm not anxious.
12: Yeah.
13: Right? I mean, I'm not like mortally afraid. I'm not like, oh, what is going to happen? Is some horrible thing going to happen? No, I mean, I know exactly what's going to happen. So I think I can find a distinction between having some sort of emotional discomfort at the idea of something coming on me that's unpleasant, and differentiate that from the kind of anxiety that characterizes uncertainty or fear of death or something. And I think that Christ had a very heightened degree of, as anyone would, a kind of resistance to the idea of dying the death of torture. But he was completely willing to surrender to that if it's the will of God, which he ultimately did, without the kind of terror that a

0: company's radical uncertainty, because he knew what would happen. He knew what the outcome would be. So he didn't have that kind of confusion.
1: Grace, thanks so much for your email. 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In just a moment, we're going to be going to the phones. We'll be talking with Angela in New Jersey. 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It is Call to Communion. We're live on this Wednesday afternoon here on EWTN. Do stay with us.

0: Welcome to Catholic Blitz. Father John, you're on the hot seat. Are you ready?
1: Ready, willing, and able.
0: We have a question for you. Why can't women be ordained? You have 1 minute to answer. Go.
1: Well, the quick answer is that Jesus didn't ordain any women. 12 apostles were all men, and that's why the church will not ordain women. But also, we have a longer answer from Pope John Paul the Great. In 1994, he wrote a wonderful document called Ordinatio Sacerdotalis that made it very clear the church has no authority to change, which is the substantial element of a sacrament. So just as in baptism, you have to use water, you can't use milk. Holy Eucharist, you must use wheat bread and grape wine. Can't use rice cakes or grape juice. Likewise, for holy orders, must be a baptized male who acts in persona Christi. And this is from sacred scripture and sacred tradition. And that's why women can't be ordained priests.
0: Good job. See you next time on Catholic Blitz.
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3: More than 200 mothers are speaking out to defend abortion pill reversal as California seeks to stop organizations from either offering or promoting it. These mothers say that after beginning a chemical abortion, they personally regretted their decision and were grateful to learn that there may still be time to save their baby's life through a safe, progesterone-based protocol known as abortion pill reversal. They testify that they weren't misled, coerced, or manipulated. They reached out of their own free will in hopes that they could save their baby. Some of these mothers celebrated the fact that their child was spared because of life-saving abortion pill reversal.
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4: 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Here's a quick program note. We will be bringing you Holy Mass on the occasion of the 250th anniversary of the Declaration of Independence. That'll be live from the Basilica of the National Shrine of the Immaculate Conception in Washington, D.C. We're going to bring that to you Saturday night, 6 p.m. Eastern, on EWTN television and on EWTN Radio Extra. So be sure to join us for that. If you're ready now, let's go to Angela, a first-time caller in New Jersey, listening on Sirius XM, Channel 130. Hey there, Angela, what's on your mind today?
5: Hi, good afternoon. So I'm just curious about a question regarding confession. I'm a Roman Catholic. I believe in going to confession. I actually love going to confession, and I feel so much better and more at peace after I go to confession, which is probably why I like to go. But I've had many conversations with a family member of mine, my sister in particular, who has lost her faith in Catholicism and for a long time now. And every now and again, we'll touch on it because it's very touchy to grasp on those kinds of conversations with her. But every now and again, we're able to. And more recently, it was about confession. And it went sort of like, maybe I believe that regardless if we go to confession, that the Lord will forgive us if we ask him and truly repent in our heart, that we're sorry for whatever it is that we're sorry for, and that he will forgive us. I still believe that we should be going to confession, and that this was, Jesus'

0: faith, we're supposed to believe fully in confession to be forgiven?
1: Yeah, thanks. I really appreciate the question. So it is a dogma of the Catholic faith, and a dogma is something that all Catholics have to believe. It's a dogma of the Catholic faith that God can and does forgive people without the benefit of going to confession. So what you believe by way of a kind of pious intuition, well, I feel like if I just pray to God in my heart, he'll forgive me. That's your sentiment. That sentiment is actually confirmed by the Church in the form of an infallible dogma. So not only is it not sinful for you to believe that, it would be sinful for you to deny it. How does that make you feel?
0: A little confused. So it's okay.
1: In other words, what you think is correct, right? You are correct. God can forgive you in your room without confession. In fact, not only can God do so, not only does he do so, but the Church says we must believe that he can. Like, you were worried, am I wrong for believing this? I'm telling you, you would be wrong if you didn't believe it. You follow me?
0: Yeah.
1: Yeah, I mean, like, you have to believe that. Not only is it right to believe, it's like obligatory for Catholics to believe that God can forgive us without the confessional. It's called an act of perfect contrition. And the perfect model of this is Psalm 51. It's the prayer of repentance that David prays after his sin with Bathsheba. And he says, against you only, O Lord, have I sinned and done what is evil in your sight. Therefore, wash me and cleanse me. I'll be clean and so forth. Don't take your Holy Spirit away from me, but renew within me a right spirit, etc., etc., etc. Church prays the Psalm 51 every Friday. It's part of the penitential liturgy of the Church. So it's very much a part of Catholic dogma that we can and are, in fact, forgiven by acts of perfect contrition when we are genuinely sorry for offending God. So if God can forgive us without the confessional, then why does he give us the confessional? And to answer that question, we really have to look at all of the sacramental system, the whole thing, and ask the same question. Could God regenerate me unto saving grace without baptism? Answer, yes. Could God forgive me without confessional? Yes. Could I be validly married without a priest witnessing the ceremony? Yes. Could I, in some mysterious fashion, participate in Christ's body and blood without the Eucharist? Yes. All the graces of the sacraments God could convey outside of them. Some of them he regularly does convey outside the sacraments, not all of them. Like, he doesn't generally run around giving the grace of ordination to people without being ordained. But, I mean, like, most of these, yeah, God can and sometimes does, in fact, give these graces without the benefit of the sacrament. So what's the point of the sacrament? Why does Jesus add the sacrament? He does not add the sacrament to make some sort of additional burden. He doesn't add the sacrament to make grace harder to get. You know, like, well, we used to be able to get this without a sacrament, and now we got to go to a sacrament. No, that's not the way at all, right? He adds the sacrament for two reasons. One is so that we have some tangible evidence of having received the grace. Right? Because you can see a sacrament. You can hear it. A lot of times you can lay hands on one. It's tangible. It's right there in front of you. And when you have the promise of Christ attached to it, hey, whenever you hear these words of absolution, know for sure that you're forgiven. Well, that visible, audible confirmation is a tremendous encouragement in the life of faith. I know for a fact, if I hear the words of absolution, I am forgiven. Whereas if you leave it to your own devices, you might fall into thinking, well, was I sincere enough? Did I really mean it? Did I say everything? No, you hear those words of absolution, you know it's taken care of. Same thing with baptism. Have I really been adopted as a child of God? Am I really forgiven? You know, am I really regenerated? Do I really have the Holy Spirit? Oh, yeah. I was baptized. Yeah, of course I am. Yeah, I really am part of the Church. Ooh, whew, that's cool. I'm glad to remember that, okay? Etc. So the sacraments add that note of tangible, recognizable certainty, objective certainty. Then they do one other thing. They bind us to other people. Because a person cannot sacramentalize themselves, right? I can't absolve myself. I can't baptize myself. I sure as heck can't marry myself, right? And so,

0: So the sacraments, by being obligatory in the church, necessarily connect us to the body of Christ, which is the church. And the danger of neglecting the sacraments, like by way of intent, like if I sort of form an anti-sacramental ideology and say, I'm going to stay away from all sacraments, I'm going to go do my own religion by myself. Well, the problem with that is you're doing religion by yourself, right? And to be fulfilled as human beings and spiritual creatures, we can do so only in the context of a living community that's characterized by love and justice. And the church just is that community, or strives to be, so that it can be a sign of God's reconciliation with all the world. So the sacraments bring both that tangible note of assurance and connect us to the visible body of the church and its authority and to its community, which brings tremendous spiritual graces that the solo confession in my heart does not bring, even though it can bring God's forgiveness if it is an act of perfect contrition.
1: Angela, is that helpful for you?
2: Yes, it is. I just wanted to state also that I love confession, because I grew up in a broken home, and it was very, very difficult to say anything that you did wrong without getting hit or scolded or whatever the punishment would have been at that day. And for me, it was like this beautiful way that Jesus was in my life, because I knew I could go to confession on the weekend and see the priest and not be scolded for something, you know, in hindsight, so trivial, so minor. But in my childhood would have been this big deal that would have, you know, had a repercussion for no reason, really. And it just was such a comfort to me, because I felt like God was with me always.
0: That's beautiful. And that
1: really,
0: I mean,
1: is.
0: There you go. You've just underscored the value of confession in a profound way. So thank you for sharing that.
1: Great, great lead-off question for you, Angela. Thank you so much for checking in from New Jersey. And that opens up a line for, hopefully, you, as 833-288-EWTN now open for you. Call or text 833-288-3986. It's called to Communion. We're live on this Wednesday afternoon here on EWTN. Interesting question here from Micah. What is the need for Trinity? And what is the reason for it?
0: So you could take this question in more than one way.
1: Yeah.
0: If you take it as a question about metaphysics, about, you know, the highest principles of reality, then the question breaks down and becomes unintelligible, because the Trinity isn't something that God arrived at out of some intrinsic need, as if God were sitting around not being a Trinity and said, I think I'll grow two more heads and become a Trinity, you know? That would be to misunderstand the doctrine profoundly. God has no need of being a Trinity. God is a Trinity, right? God is a Trinitarian, a Trinity of persons from all eternity. It is God's essential nature. You know, God doesn't need himself. God is ultimate plenitude, okay? If you are referring to why do we need to know about it, well, that's a different animal. Like, why does the church need to teach this truth about God, given that it was hidden for so long? What value comes to us in knowing this secret about God's inner life? It underscores God's communitarian nature and lends depth to the teaching that God is love. That has a major impact on how we come to see ourselves and what relationship with God means. William James, the famous American psychologist, once described the religious disposition as believing that there is an order in the universe and that the purpose of my life is to bring my life into conformity with that order. I think that's a pretty good definition,
1: yeah.
0: Working definition of religion. Now, think of all the ways you might be able to answer that question. You know, in some versions of Islam, say the order in the universe is just raw authority, and the way to bring yourself into conformity with it is submission, which is what the word Islam means. You know, let's say you are an existentialist absurdist philosopher, and you think the order of the universe is that there is no order, right? And you know, the way to bring your life into order with nihilistic chaos is to become Melso in Camus' The Stranger, you know? you have a very different outcome, you know, depending on how you see ultimate reality. Well, if you're a Christian and you think that the ultimate order in the universe is Trinitarian love, and the goal of my life is to bring my life into accord with that order, then I have to become Trinitarian love. That looks very different from existential nihilism and you know, raw submission to arbitrary authority.
1: Wow. When you said that, I immediately thought of Jean-Paul Sartre and his play No Exit. Do you remember No
0: Exit?
1: Oh,
0: I do. We close, yeah.
1: Wow.
0: Hell is other people.
1: Oh, boy.
0: Can be.
1: Back to the phones now at 833-288-EWTN. Here's Landon in Kansas City on the Missouri side, listening on the Great Catholic Radio Network. Hey, Landon, what's on your mind today?
3: Hey, guys. Thanks for taking my call today. Dr. Enders, I know you come from a Pentecostal background you mentioned previously, and that's what I'm making my way out of. And so I'm wondering, and maybe I'm thinking about this the wrong way, but so in the Pentecostal altar calls, you know, there's an opportunity for the congregation to come forward and receive prayer and the laying on of hands. And I'm wondering, what are we supposed to receive? Obviously in the Mass, the height of it is the Eucharist, but where is the opportunity for a specific prayer for needs and, you know someone to bring something specific to, I guess, the priest? Or am I just thinking about it the wrong way? Are we supposed
0: to? Let me talk around this issue for a little bit, because I'm very familiar with what you're talking about. And the altar call as an institution evolved in Protestant revivalistic culture, and it means something slightly different in a Pentecostal context than it did originally. The altar call started in the Second Great Awakening, which is 19th century innovation, and so it's not very old in Christian history. It's very, very recent innovation. So for 1900 years, Christians throughout the world, whether Protestants, Catholics, Orthodox, you name it, got along just fine without altar calls. So that ought to tell you something right off the bat. Like, I mean, this has only been around for, you know, 100, 150 years. Christians didn't need it before that. So you got to scratch your head and wonder, well, do we really need altar calls if no Christian in history ever had one until 19th century America? But nevertheless, the reason for the altar call, the way the altar call got started in the Second Great Awakening, it really began with Charles Grandison Finney, whose theology of conversion was that it was necessary to make a willful, intentional choice to follow God, to repent of sin, and to follow the way of God. And he thought that you could emotionally manipulate that. I mean, he's very explicit about this. And so he had all these institutions that he brought to his revivals with the purpose of trying to coerce or manipulate a decision to commit oneself to God. And that having done that, I mean, now in the culture of evangelicalism, that moment of personal decision stands out as really seen as the sort of the initiation, the beginning, and the high point, kind of the culmination of Christian life. And in Christian renewal movements, particularly out of the Wesleyan tradition or Pentecostal tradition, you know, that conversionistic attitude, that sort of crisis moment decision, you know, stops just being at the beginning, and it becomes something that one seeks to sort of recapitulate at different stages. And so, you know, having frequent opportunities for people to come forward in these kinds of decisive emotional displays is an important part of the tradition. Now, hold that thought. We got to go to a break. When we come back, we'll keep talking about the altar call of Pentecostalism and how that translates or fails to translate in a Catholic context.
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5: Sometimes we may be asked by those who don't pray on a regular basis, why should we pray or why do we pray? 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
7: 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Today we pray for those who struggle with eating disorders. O Holy Spirit, Lord and Giver of life, we glorify you. 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Heal the wounds of the past, console them in the sorrows of the present, and restore their hope in your goodness. Be present to them and strengthen them in temperance, that they may easily do what is good and proper for their health and happiness. Give them good friends, an abundance of love, and gifts of prayer. Amen.
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1: 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You can call us or text us. We'll get to a text that we just came in just a couple of minutes, but we want to continue this conversation with Landon in Kansas City, who is asking about the practice of the altar call.
0: Yeah, and so he really wants to know what he experienced in Pentecostalism. Is there some kind of analog in Catholic sacramental theology?
1: Yeah.
0: So when we left off at the break, I was describing how what began in Protestantism as a movement to try to coerce and emotionally manipulate the decision to follow Christ in the Second Great Awakening develops in later Wesleyan holiness movements as well as in Pentecostalism into not just a singular moment of Christ's conversion, but opportunities for sort of ongoing, recapitulating that experience kind of ongoing way so that one could, feel that all that sort of excitement of the initial conversion could be touched again, could be sort of, you could plumb that well again in subsequent moments of Christian worship, maybe by way of conversion, but maybe just by the way of seeking some sort of touch from God's grace. And so, hence in Pentecostalism, there's this emphasis on going up to the front of the church during the worship service and receiving prayer, having people lay hands on you, maybe some display of charismatic prayer like speaking in tongues, and very often accompanied by the phenomenon of being slain in the Spirit, sort of swooning, under the sense of God's touch. And that becomes a very important part of the tradition. And that these things should be felt experiences, right? That I should have a kind of emotional response to this is really articulated explicitly, but it's clearly in evidence. I mean, the ethos of Pentecostal and charismatic worship is very much tied up in the music, and it's not at all uncommon after some exuberant worship for the tone of the music to kind of take a slower pace, more meditative, sort of repetitive, rhythms and harmonies, for an opportunity for somebody to kind of enter into kind of absorbed state of semi-meditation or suggestibility, and in that state to begin to receive these words of comfort. Oftentimes someone who would claim to have a word of knowledge would come and speak comforting words, my brother, my sister, God's with you, I can tell you're having a hard time, maybe the Spirit of God is telling you you've got this problem, that problem, and he's here to be with you, and he's touching you right now, and then you're very suggestible, you're in kind of a state of semi-absorption, and you receive these in an attitude of faith and trust, and it can be quite moving. And I mean, I've been in those kinds of environments, and sometimes you feel goosebumps on your arms, and you might feel a kind of sense of electricity, and you're encouraged very much in the tradition to sort of give yourself over to that. Let yourself feel these things, and that can even result in these experiences of a swooning that people would call being slain in the Spirit. So I understand all that. I get the sensibility, I understand the ethos, I know theologically and historically where that came from. So, first of all that's allowed in Catholicism. You can do that if you want. And we have a charismatic Catholic movement. So if that sort of thing floats your boat and you want to recapitulate that as a Catholic, you're allowed to. You can go to Catholic charismatic meetings and you can do that. Okay. The fact that that's not the Mass tells you something, though, right? That it is optional. It's not normative. And whereas in Pentecostalism, it's

0: kind of normative. It's kind of like, yeah, this is the way we ought to do things. And Catholicism is just an option. And part of the reason for that is that there is a deep conviction in the Catholic spiritual and mystical tradition that those affective displays, those emotional responses, pleasant though they may be, are not necessarily a good indication of growth and holiness, nor necessarily the best means to holiness. And they can lead people into false corners of maybe overconfidence that, well, you know, maybe God is, maybe God's not active in me the way he needs to be. And just because I've had a moving emotional experience, maybe that's not really what I need right now in my moral life. Maybe there's something else I need to deal with. 1989, the bishops of the Catholic Church, the Congregation of the Doctrine of the Faith, wrote a letter on Christian prayer, and it addressed some of this kind of phenomena, actually in the context of a 4th century group, the Massilians, but we're not going to worry about them. Okay, I'm going to read the passage from the text. These false 4th century charismatics identified the grace of the Holy Spirit with the psychological experience of his presence in the soul. All right, so think about that. So here's what the letter is pointing out as a false idea. Mm-hmm. It's false to equate the grace of the Spirit with my felt experience that I'm calling the Spirit. Those mm-hmm. two are not the same.
1: Yeah.
0: All right. In opposing them, the fathers, that is to say the fathers of the church, insisted on the fact that the soul's union with God in prayer is realized in a mysterious way, in particular through the sacraments of the church. Moreover, it can even be achieved through experiences of affliction or desolation. So, when you feel arid, dry, hopeless even, emotional nothing, flatness of affect, that sort of thing is not encouraged in Pentecostalism. No, we got to gin up that sense of excitement, right? Catholic Church is saying it might actually be the case that God is more at work in you when you feel nothing than when you feel something. Doesn't mean God can't make you feel something, but it's just not a reliable indicator of growth and holiness. Okay, contrary to the view of the Massilians, these, meaning affliction or desolation, are not necessarily a sign that the Spirit has abandoned the soul. Rather, as masters of spirituality have always clearly acknowledged, they may be an authentic participation in the state of abandonment experienced on the cross by Jesus.
1: Wow.
0: Who always remains the model and mediator of prayer. So, my God, why have you forsaken me? Lord, if possible, take this cup away. These may be more authentic ways of growing in the likeness and image of Christ than getting slain in the Spirit. All right? Now, nevertheless, as human beings with flesh and blood, with bodies, we need tangible signs and tokens to give us encouragement in the spiritual life. And so the church doesn't condemn the impulse for this that is motivating Pentecostal worship. And there are places in the Catholic tradition where we receive these touches, principally in the sacraments of the church. Now, I would also say in the ministry of the church, and really principally, not exclusively, but in a very privileged way in the ministry of the priest as someone who is in persona Christi, who's representing Christ himself. Speaking about those moments of desolation, some of the most privileged moments in my Catholic life have come at moments of profound difficulty when a holy priest, and they're not all holy, has shown up at my door bringing the sacraments. And my family has received him as Christ himself. And I don't mean by that we rolled out the red carpet, you know, and genuflected. I mean that he ministered to us with the love and self-sacrifice that would be characteristic of Jesus. And we felt like Christ had been with us because this person had come and suffered with us, right? And my experience living as a Catholic is that Christ says of the Holy Spirit's ministry that it's like the wind, that you don't know where it's coming from or where it's going. In my attempt to reliably identify that token of grace that I can turn to, you know, like I'm turning a crank, put in coin, turn crank, out pops grace, does not work. But that if I live the Catholic faith with generosity and faith, that in ways that I'm not going to anticipate and that I can't predict and that I certainly can't control, that I find myself looking back on episodes of my life and saying, strange how accompanied I now think I was at that moment of grace in my life. And I am far from the holiness that I would desire. But I think that as a result of being Catholic, that I'm at least less of a scoundrel than I once was. And that is the ultimate measure of grace in my life, not how much have I felt right, but how do I treat the people that maybe I previously didn't treat so well.
1: Landon, great phone call. Thank you so much for checking in from Kansas City. It is Called to Communion here on EWTN. Hey, this week we are celebrating EWTN radio affiliate KKSJ, FM 107.5, starting Beloit, Kansas, on the air for 7 years. Congratulations to Doug Thyssen, Joe Walter, and their great team there at Cornerstone Charitable Foundations from your friends here at EWTN Radio. Let's go across the pond and talk with Holly, a first-time caller from Devonshire, England, listening on the EWTN app. Hello there, Holly. What's on your mind today?
2: Hi. I just stumbled across your radio online, and I saw that you were, like, Catholic, sort of talking about that kind of stuff. And I was brought up Catholic as a child, but I got estranged from my parents. And I'm not sure how to get back into it, living where I am.
0: Okay. Yeah, thank you. What a delightful call, and I really appreciate your calling. So what I would encourage you to do, I'm not terribly familiar with the Catholic hierarchy of England, I have to confess, but I guarantee you that where you're living in England is covered by some Catholic diocese. There, and I don't know which diocese you're in, but there is a Catholic diocese that covers your area. And that, I mean, today in the day of the internet, that should be very easy to find out, what Catholic diocese do I live in. And there will be some Catholic parish that is probably within a commutable distance of wherever you're living. And so I would find out where that is. What is your diocese? What is the closest parish or closest parishes to you? And then make my way over there. Yeah. That's a good place to start. Okay. Now, you said you grew up Catholic, but you were estranged from your parents. Did you make it in Catholicism as far as your confirmation?
2: Yes.
0: Okay. Right. So you've had all the sacraments of initiation. And if you haven't practiced for a while, what I would encourage you to do is to make an appointment with a Catholic priest to go to confession. And you can, you know, cover anything that's happened since the last time you went, which may be quite a few years, and that's fine. They're very used to that. And then there you've got a real-life priest in front of you when you're in the confessional, and you might put the question, Father, what, you know, I've been away from the church for a long time, don't know very much. I'd kind of like to plug back in. What have you guys got going on for somebody like me? And you might be encouraged to sign up for the Rite of Christian Initiation for Adults. It's a class that's a kind of intro to Catholicism offered by the local parish, or they may have some other outreach ministry. I'm glad you discovered this radio station. What we do on this station is we teach people about the Catholic faith all day, every day, from 1,000 different angles. So please continue to make use of this resource. Listen, check out our website, the resources that we have for learning about Catholicism. There's lots of Catholic literature you can start to read to begin to inform yourself better about the faith. If you don't have a copy of the Catechism of the Catholic Church, that's a really great place to learn everything that the Catholic Church puts forth about itself, is kind of the essentials to know. There's a condensed version. Catechism is pretty big, called the Compendium of the Catechism of the Catholic Church, much thinner version. Get a hold of that. So and then, of course, you know, start to pray. Maybe read the scriptures. If you're so inclined, investigate some of the lives of the saints or some of the great writings of the spiritual masters. This is a journey that can take you to the rest of your life, and you'll never exhaust all there is to learn or grow. And it's an exciting journey, and I'm so privileged that you would share it with us, and I hope very much that we'll hear from you again.
1: Absolutely. And by the way, your area, Devonshire, is in the Diocese of Plymouth.
0: Okay, there you go.
1: So that is a good... A

0: good head start for you. Thanks so much for your call that kind of made our day hearing from you in Devonshire. Call to Communion here on EWTN. Coming up next on most of these EWTN stations, it'll be Open Line Wednesday with Father Mitch Pacwa. He, as well, will be taking your phone calls. Here's a quick text that came in a few minutes ago regarding free will. David, how is it free will if, when we choose not to love and follow Him, we don't enter the kingdom of heaven?
1: Oh, yeah. Yeah, absolutely. Appreciate that question. So, free will, what we mean by free will is that humans have the power to rationally deliberate. You know, my dog doesn't rationally deliberate. I mean, I throw the ball, he's going to go get it. I mean, period. It's impulse reaction. He's just following his passions, you know?
0: Yep.
1: He doesn't rationally deliberate. I can rationally deliberate. You know, I like pecan pie. Haven't mentioned that in a while, but I do. I like pecan pie. Rationally deliberating upon it, I've decided that the eggs, the white sugar, the Karo syrup, you know, it's too much of a blood sugar hit, you know, for my endocrine system to handle. So I have rationally deliberated, to my great sorrow and chagrin, to refrain from pecan pie. You know, it was a rational decision. It's not good for me. I love the taste of it, but I'm just not going to eat it. Pecan pie and I are not going to have a big future together because not good for me, right? I do the same thing with respect to cigarettes and illegal drugs and mostly alcohol and you know, too much saturated fat and a whole bunch of other things. Here's something else I rationally deliberate about. You know, it's a good idea to keep my mouth shut if I'm mad when I'm around my wife. Get out of the room. Don't say what I'm thinking. That's in my power to do so. And I have rationally discerned that is in my best and her best interest, morally. All right? You know, here's another one. I've rationally deliberated. It's not in my best interest to shoplift. It's not in my best interest to, you know, to commit various other enormities or atrocities or acts of indignity towards other people, however much I might temporarily be so inclined on certain days, right? In other words, I can exercise my rational freedom morally across a whole range of human domains. I can also choose not to, right? I could used to smoke when I was in high school. I still like the smell of the stuff. I could go light up and deal with the cancer. You know, I could.
0: Yeah.
1: I could drink and deal with the hangover, right? I mean, free will means that I can rationally deliberate. It doesn't guarantee I make the right choice. And, you know, sin is alienation from God, but that also means it's alienation from our own rational nature. I have the freedom not to live in accord with what my own moral intuition says is in my own best interest.
0: Mm.
1: But if I choose that, then I'm also choosing the consequences.
0: Well, there you go.
1: And that can be up to and including exclusion from the kingdom of God, which doesn't just begin in the next life, right? Jesus says the kingdom of God is within me, right? So when I am an internally integrated person, living in accord with conscience and reason, I have a kind of inner harmony and balance that brings a great satisfaction. That is an anticipation of the kingdom of God that I can choose to forfeit.
0: Thanks so much for your text. It is called Communion here on EWTN. Let's go to Allison now in Philadelphia, listening on our longtime partner, Holy Spirit Catholic Radio. Hello, Allison. What's on your mind today?
2: Well, a friend of mine who is a Christian apologist now, after having been away from the faith for decades, had pointed out to me, or sent me, a profession of the Catholic faith by the Society of St. Pius X.
1: Yep.
2: To enlighten souls in the face of modern events.
1: Yep.
2: He also, so I read through it, and I went, sounds like sound church doctrine to me. And he said right now they're in the process of being excommunicated.
1: Yep.
2: And I'm wondered why, because we are called to communion within our own faith.
1: Yep. Yep. Absolutely. So, just to make an analogy, this is just an analogy. Let us say, for the sake of argument, that I'm not conceding this, but let's say for the sake of argument that I agreed with everything that was in that confession of faith, which I'm not saying I do, but let's say I did. And I say, great, I believe that. I'm going to go start my own Catholic church, right? I don't like the one around here. I don't like the offerings, you know, don't like the clergy, don't like the buildings, hate the music. I'm going to start my own. All right? This is the Catholic Church of St. David Anders, right? I'll name myself Pope, Bishop, and Priest all in one. And, you know, I'm going to incorporate as a corporation soul. All right, no accountability. Setting up the Venmo account, the donations can start now, right? All right, that would be absurd. That would be absurd, right? So it doesn't matter what I sign on the dotted line if my actions would be putting me in kind of deliberate contradistinction to the church that Christ founded. There is an actual historic Catholic church with apostolic succession going back to Christ and the apostles, with an actual pope who isn't me, and an actual bishop of my diocese who isn't me, right? And my attempting to usurp that authority in direct sort of contradistinction to the Catholic Church because I think I know better would just be an act of unbridled arrogance, not of fidelity at all, regardless of what I you know, whether I affirm the Nicene Creed or something else or not, right? Because there is a Catholic Church, and I'm part of it, but I ain't it. And so it's not just the SSPX. In fact, it's a canon in the church's law that any bishop, whether they belong to the SSPX or not, any bishop who ordains someone else as a bishop without a papal mandate, that is to say, without the pope's explicit permission, is automatically excommunicated. Doesn't matter what they believe. They can believe everything the church believes. But if they are deliberately disobeying the pope or acting outside of their authority to do so, they're excommunicated because they're setting themselves up as the authority and not the pope, not the universal church.
0: And that just happened in the last 24 hours.
1: Yeah, and so it really doesn't matter what they say they think. What they do is an act of just absolute defiance and disobedience. I mean, and this didn't happen in a corner. You know, it's not like, oh, hey, did somebody send the note to Pope Leo? Oh, darn it, we forgot to send the wire. No, the pope told them explicitly. Even if he hadn't told them explicitly, it still would have been a schismatic act. But he told them explicitly, don't do it. Don't do it. Do not go through with these ordinations. And they said, we're going to do it. He said, don't do it. He said, we're going to do it. He said, don't do it. And then they went and did it. All right. So it's really doubly bad. I mean, it would have been bad even if they didn't have an explicit word from Pope Leo, because they didn't have permission. But in fact, he told them explicitly not to, and they've set themselves up. I mean, they did have validly ordained bishops who broke away from the church. So it's a little bit different from my analogy. But the idea that they have absolutely set themselves up as the authoritative interpreters of the tradition and have explicitly, and they don't believe everything the church teaches, they have explicitly rejected the teaching of the best attended ecumenical council in the history of the Christian church anywhere in the world. The Second Vatican Council, the best attended, most ecumenical council in the history of the Catholic Church, which is the doctrine of the Catholic faith, and it is the basis of the Catechism of the Catholic Church, and has been specifically endorsed by every pope since then, and all the bishops in communion with him. And they have been very vocal about rejecting the teaching of the Second Vatican Council and its authority, in addition to these kinds of schismatic acts. And instead, their spurious justification for doing this is that they hold themselves out to be the voice of authentic Catholicism and the official interpreters of the tradition. They're basically usurping the role of the magisterium.
0: Mm. Yeah. Is that helpful for you, Allison?
2: It is indeed, and it also shames me a little bit that by not going on the internet myself and just checking it out, I would have known exactly what was going on. Because when I read the doctrine or what they profess, it is in line with Catholic teaching.
0: And Allison, if I can make a recommendation, go to EWTNnews.com. EWTNnews.com, you'll see it right there on the front page of the and you'll get the whole story.
1: Yeah, and Allison, don't be hard on yourself about this. You said you're a little bit embarrassed for not seeing this. They are doing this on purpose. Like, their objective is to catch people unawares who are people of goodwill,
0: yeah,
1: and to manipulate them by being deceptive in their self. I mean, they don't lead off on the top of the pamphlet going, we just thumbed our nose at the Pope and don't reject and reject an ecumenical council. They're not going to lead with that.
0: No.
1: You know, they're going to tell you the things that they know are going to be effective at getting them a hearing, right? And then subtly try to influence you away from union with the church and into union with their now schismatic group.
0: Thank you so much for your call, Allison. A quick text here from Nabil in Michigan. Nabil says, what I understand is that a mortal sin is forgiven only in the confessional under normal circumstances. A perfect act of contrition suffices only if you're not able to go to confession, and venial sins can be forgiven outside of the confessional. Is all that correct?
1: Not correct.
0: Not Sorry. Correct.
1: Not
0: all
1: correct.
0: Right.
1: Yep. So a mortal sin can absolutely be forgiven outside the confessional.
0: Okay.
1: And a very holy priest, Father Angelo Shaughnessy, I remember a happy memory from this network, used to always encourage when he would speak on this topic, he would say, if you are conscious of a mortal sin, make a perfect act of contrition right then.
0: Yeah.
1: Right then. And then go to confession. Right? So the confession is necessary before you can receive communion again.
0: Okay.
1: But it's not the sine qua non for divine forgiveness.
0: All right. Well, very good. And that wraps it up. We had a fantastic input from all of you, whether it was by phone calls or texts or emails. I think we kind of covered the waterfront here. Dr. David Andrews, thank you.
1: Hey, thanks, Tom.
0: Keep it right here on EWTN. As I mentioned earlier, we've got Open Line Wednesday with Father Mitch Pacwa on deck coming up in just a couple of minutes here on the network. And keep it here on EWTN. We are here for you 24 hours a day with the good news of the Catholic faith. On behalf of our fantastic team, I'm Tom Price along with Dr. David Andrews. Hey, have a wonderful day, and keep us in your prayers. See you next time. God bless.

0: Hello, friends, and welcome once again to the Crux of the Matter. I'm Father Wade Menezes. Catholics seem to know well that the Second Vatican Council had much to say about faith, morality, and obedience to church teaching. After all, these are important components of the universal call to holiness, which help all members of the church, bishops, priests, deacons, consecrated religious, and lay faithful, to sanctify themselves, others, the church, and the world. But two teachings of Vatican II seem to have somehow gotten lost in the shuffle during the years following the Council. Doctrines which are essential to making the road to sanctity a reality by those seeking holiness. What are these two teachings? The moral obligation to give obedience of faith to all magisterial teachings infallibly proclaimed by the Church to be of divine and Catholic faith, and also to give religious assent to all magisterial teachings, even if not infallibly proclaimed. All members of the faithful, lay, religious, and cleric, are called to express this loyalty to the Church's magisterium, her teaching authority. Why are these teachings important? Because the virtues of faith, obedience, and religion demand them. Our baptism and confirmation, friends, call us to uphold all church teaching, whether defined by the magisterium as infallible or not. While infallible pronouncements, like the Immaculate Conception of the Blessed Virgin Mary or the bodily resurrection of Christ, require obedience of faith, all ordinary pronouncements, like the Church's teaching on the evil of artificial contraception, require religious assent. This is because religious assent, though distinct from the assent of faith, is nonetheless an extension of it. And that's the crux of the matter. For more on this teaching, be sure to read paragraph numbers 888 through 892 of the Catechism. Thanks for joining us.
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0: our website has all the latest information, including how to stay in our accommodation. 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
1: We should pray because prayer is conversation with God, and conversation is the only way to build a relationship. We need that relationship with God. We should pray and talk with God about what's on our hearts, what's on our minds, what's active in our lives, the joys we have. We should share all of these with God. Prayer is conversation, and conversation is the only way to build a relationship with God. It's the most important relationship. All of our other relationships depend on this one.
2: This is Father Donald Haggerty. In the name of the Father, and of the Son, and of the Holy Spirit. Amen. We pray for an end to the horror of abortion throughout the world. We pray that greater conviction of the sanctity of human life from the moment of conception to the end of life may increase in this world, that God as creator may be more honored and respected, that the reality of God creating the soul from the moment of conception may be more realized by all people, and that we pray that this satanic evil may be overcome by our prayer, by our sacrifice, by all that we can do to one day to see an end to this throughout the world. In the name of the Father, and of the Son, and of the Holy Spirit. Amen.
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6: What a wonderful thing is our church. This whole network is built on trust. The essence of evangelization is to tell everybody Jesus loves you. We are all called to be great saints. Don't miss the opportunity. Well, here we are on Tuesday night. I thank you for your prayers because I wasn't too hot last Tuesday. We feel much better today. And people have been asking me and saying, you know, we hear a lot about Fatima. And of course, I take for granted everybody knows about Fatima. You know the word Fatima. You know something happened there, but you have the slightest idea what. And if you did remember, you forgot. You know? It's like asking me, what did I learn in third grade? God knows, I don't know. Am I supposed to know what I learned in third grade? I don't know. I wasn't too smart in the first place. All I did was sit on my left, yeah, so that my guardian angel could sit on my right. I stayed there the whole time I was in school. And somebody said, why don't you sit in the middle of your seat? I said, I don't want to sit on my guardian angel. At that point, I think they thought I was a little nutso. But, you know, that's the only thing I was careful of. When I used to have a recreation. They still have recreation at school? Yeah. And they used to play something called hopscotch or something. Terrible game. You went around on one foot I remember myself sitting on the step, school step, thinking how stupid recreation was. Because everybody's sweating, everybody's out of breath, and they played something with a rope, and you had to skip over it or something. Is that what you did? I never played because I thought, this is dumb. I'm supposed to recreate. And everybody, I never could understand recreation. I just sat there and, you know, with the hopscotch and the and this and everybody playing something. It was supposed to be good for you. Well, I don't know. It didn't do anything for me. So I this has nothing to do with Fatima. Absolutely nothing. Anyway, I promised you Fatima, so we're going to get Fatima. Now, there were three children. You know, my grandfather was a shepherd at the age of five in Italy. And so I can kind of relate to these three shepherds, little shepherd girl, two girls and a boy. And they're just tending their sheep. This is in Fatima. And they don't know anything. They know their catechism, perhaps. They were too young for that. This book is called Fatima, in Lucy's own words. And so they were just there kind of playing around, and all of a sudden, they saw from a distance a light, always from the east. Isn't that strange? You know, always, Our Lady came from the east, the angel came from the east. We say Mass facing east. So something's in the east. I haven't figured out what yet, but something is there. Probably someone is there. Now here's three children. They've never had a vision. One is 6 years old, one 9, one 11, something like that. Now, how would you feel? I'd be scared. You say, you'd be scared? Yeah, I mean, after all, you're just sitting there minding your own business, playing with a few rocks. And the angel says, do not be afraid. I am the angel of peace. Pray with me. I just imagine that. These children are just ordinary children. So kneeling on the ground, the angel bowed down with his forehead touching the earth. And so did the children. They just were impelled to do the same. You know, some of us don't even genuflect before the Blessed Sacrament. And he said, my God, I believe, I adore, I hope, and I love you. I ask pardon for those who do not believe, do not adore, do not hope, do not love you. And he repeated this three times. And what did he say? Say, pray thus. The hearts of Jesus and Mary are attentive to your voice. Boy, he's gone. How would you feel about that? You would say that prayer over and over and over. And so see, today we just have a hard time even praying. And we don't know how to pray. See? And this angel out of the blue comes and appears to three children and asks them to say this prayer. But I wanted you to see, now this is a true vision approved by the Holy See, and we have perfect proof that it's okay. We're not making up something. So an angel appears, and he told him later on he was the angel of Portugal. So now we learn something. You have an angel. Every country has an angel. I hope this one is relaxing a little bit. Kind of slow tonight. Now, one day later, probably another week or so, the children are tired praying. You know, you get tired praying. And so they're just romping around and playing. Oh boy, look what happens. The angel appears. What are you doing? He says. Pray. Pray very much. The hearts of Jesus and Mary have designs of mercy on you.

offer prayers and sacrifices. So Lucy doesn't understand. She doesn't know what he's talking about. She said, how are we to make sacrifices? You ever heard that word, sacrifice? Huh? You haven't heard that for a long time. Sacrifice. Make of everything you can sacrifice and offer to God as an act of reparation for all the sins by which he is offended. See, some are told that God doesn't mind, he doesn't care. God's in heaven. Well, we all know that. That's not a revelation. We all know God's in heaven. Where else would he be? But see, we don't understand anymore that God is offended. I am your country's guardian angel. And accept every cross, every suffering the Lord sends you. Now, he's talking to a 6-year-old, a 9-year-old, and 11-year-old. See, our Lord, when he sends us something, he asks us to bear it for him. Why? For poor sinners. Well, now, I'm going to go over and skip the third vision of this angel. And I want to read you, because people are, I don't think they're curious, they want to know. If Our Lady came to Earth so many years ago, and Lucia is still living, she's 92 or somewhere around there, what did Our Lady say? What did she ask us to do? Better get my cough drops. This is ice water. Do you know, I remember the time I was on with Father Groeschel, and this guy called. He said, I called your staff, and they said you have a whiskey in there. I said, you didn't call my staff. They're all Baptists, and they don't even drink. And I got a heart condition, and I don't drink. Father and I had sat there laughing, you know. So every so often, whoever's stingy with these cough drops here. You. Now, here is the 13th of May. Well, suddenly, they saw a flash of lightning, and they were scared. And Lucia said, we better go home. That's lightning. So they started to scramble down to home, and they couldn't find the sheep. The sheep left. They were way, way down. Now, all of a sudden, over these trees, they saw light. And what else? From the light came, Lucia says, a lady. A lady. A beautiful, absolutely phenomenally beautiful lady. And what does she say? Just like the angel, do not be afraid. Oh, they're always telling us. Jesus said it at the resurrection. Don't that be? Why are we so scared all the time, huh? I will do you no harm. And Lucia says, where are you from? She says, I am from heaven. What do you want of me? I have come, said the lady, to ask you to come here for 6 months in succession. On the 13th, at the same hour, and then I will tell you who I am and what I want. Our lady's talking to these three children. So Lucia says, shall I go to heaven? She said, yes, you will. And she said, and Jacinta? Yes, she will go. And Francesco? Yes, he will go. Well, that's a natural thing to ask, huh?

And Amelia, boy, hold on to your seats. She will be in purgatory until the end of the world. This not me. Don't say Mother Angelica said. This is Our Lady talking to the three children. Now, nobody asked. This girl was between 18 and 20. But that's why it's so bad when people are told your kids don't need to go to confession. You got to be kidding. They know more about life in the first grade than I knew when I was 18. So you got to get these kids to go to confession. Anyway, now Our Lady is asking for something. She says, are you willing to offer yourselves to God and bear all the sufferings He sends you as an act of reparation for poor sinners? Can our Lord ask all of us that tonight? Could Our Lady appear now in front of us and say, will you offer all your pains and sufferings for poor sinners? See, we don't think about that anymore. We either griping about our aches and pains. They're treasures. All of our problems, our heartaches, our disappointments, they're treasures. Because you can save souls. And they said, yes, we are willing. Then you are going to have to suffer much. But the grace of God will be your comfort. See, that is their first apparition. Well, here comes June. June 13th. Now, these children had a lot of problems because nobody believed them. On June 13th, Our Lady comes again. And she's got the same question. What do you want of me? Lucia says. I wish to come here on the 13th of next month to pray the rosary every day. And then I want you to learn to read. Now, this girl's about 9, 10, 11 years old. She hadn't learned to read yet. Isn't it strange that Our Dear Lady always appears to people who can't read or write? You'd say, why? They're not hardened yet. They're not cynical. They're not disappointed yet. They're not questioning. They accept everything that comes. You say, you got to be stupid? I said, no, didn't say that. But I'm saying there's something in the heart that makes them free to listen and to believe. We seem to lose that as we get older. Now, Lucia said, I asked for a cure of a sick person, and she said, he is converted and he will be cured during the year. Ah, now he needs conversion first. She said, I would like to ask you to take us to heaven. And Our Lady said, yes, I will take Jacinta and Francesca soon. But you are to stay here some time longer. She's 92. If Our Lady says to you, some time longer, don't hold your breath. As Our Lady spoke these words, she opened her hands. And the second time she communicated to them rays of immense light. We saw ourselves in this light as we were immersed in God. Imagine these are little kids. Jacinta and Francesco seemed to be in that part of the light which rose to heaven, and Lucia in the part of the light that was below. They knew the two would die first. Lucia would have to wait. She's still waiting. Now here comes July 13th. Our Lady says again, I want you to come here on the 13th of next month and continue praying the rosary. Why?

Is it so hard for all of us to say at least one rosary a day? Look what it does. That's all Our Lady's asking. Is that a big deal? In order to obtain peace for the world and the end of the war. Now we're talking about World War I. This is World War I. I will perform a miracle for you, for all to see. Then Lucia makes some requests. And what does Our Lady say? Sacrifice yourselves for sinners. Say many times the prayer, O Jesus, it is for love of you and for the conversion of sinners. And in reparation for the sins committed against the Immaculate Heart of Mary. Why? I want you to listen to this because you've been told there is no such place as these children are about to see. As Our Lady spoke these last words, she opened her hands like so. Towards the ground. The rays of lights penetrated deep into the earth, and we saw, as it were, a sea of fire. Plunged into this fire were demons and souls in human form, like transparent burning embers, blackened or burnished bronze. Floating about in the conflagration, raised into the air by the flames that issued from within themselves, together with great clouds of smoke, now falling back on every side with sparks and huge fires, without weight, without equilibrium, amid shrieks and groans of pain and despair, which horrified us. And made us tremble with fear. This is hell. The place you have been told these last years that doesn't exist. It must have been this sight that caused me to cry out for the people hurting. The demons could be distinguished from their terrifying and repellent likeness. To frightful and unknown animal. Now the demons are the angels that fell. One third of the angels fell from heaven because they would not be obedient. Black and transparent, like burning coals, terrified, and as if to plead for help, we looked at Our Lady, who said so kindly and sadly, You have seen hell, where the souls of poor sinners go to save them. God wishes to establish in the world devotion to my Immaculate Heart. If what I say to you is done, if many souls will be saved and there will be peace. That's the First World War. The war is going to end. But if the people do not cease offending God, you see, my dear people, my dear family, we have to cease offending God. A worse war will break out in the pontificate of Pius XI. When you see a night illumined by an unknown light, it was the Aurora Borealis, I saw it. Know this is a sign that God is about to punish the world for its crimes by war, famine, and persecutions, and great suffering for the Holy Father. To prevent it, I shall come to ask the consecration of Russia to my Immaculate Heart
and a communion of reparation on the first

Saturday, the first five Saturdays, if you can go to communion on the first five Saturdays, that's what Our Lady asked for. If we don't do this, Russia will spread her errors throughout the world. And she has. Causing wars and persecutions of the church. And she has. The good will be martyred. And they have. The Holy Father will suffer much. And he does. Various nations will be annihilated. They haven't. But my Immaculate Heart in the end will triumph. And that is our hope. That's why we must say that rosary every day. That the Immaculate Heart will triumph. The Holy Father will consecrate Russia to me and she will be converted and a period of peace will be granted. And when you say the rosary after each mystery, say, Oh my Jesus, forgive us our sins. Save us from the fires of hell. Lead all souls to heaven, especially those most in need of your mercy. Now, here comes the third or fourth vision. Our Lady says in the fourth vision, I want you to continue going to the Cova de Ira on the 13th. So Lucia says, what do you want from me with the money people are giving? I wouldn't have had to ask that question. She said, have two litters made. One is to be carried by you and Jacinta, and then the other two girls dressed in white. And the other one is to be carried by Francesco and three other boys. The money from the litters is for a festa in honor of Our Lady of the Rosary. Our Lady's asking for a feast. Today, holy days come and go. We don't even go to church. What feast? Feast? What's a feast? You don't even know what a feast is anymore. And what is left over? Help towards the construction of a chapel to be built here. How do you like that? I love Our Lady. She's got a lot of common sense. Now, you know, poor little Lucia, she's having problems with the people. And she said, I would like you to cure some of these sick people. I will cure some during the year. Now, pray much, she says, and make sacrifices for sinners. See, you can make sacrifices. Now, I want to read you something that ought to make you really shiver. Because that's my job anyway. Pray, she said, pray much. And make sacrifices for poor sinners. For many souls go to hell. Because there are none to sacrifice and pray for them. Now, isn't that sad, huh? Our Lady is saying this, not me. There are not enough people praying and making sacrifice for poor sinners. Little sacrifices. You don't need that next cigarette. You don't need cigarettes at all. Look how many cigarettes in a pack. You don't know? How many know? You all know. You smoke them. Who? You don't know how many, come on, Tom, you don't know how, 20. You could save 20 souls by not smoking a pack of cigarettes. What's the matter, Bill?

You just saved the soul. Yeah, he just moved his hip and got a big pain. See, that saved a soul. Look at all the things you could do every day and save. So from that terrible, those terrible souls just popping up like popcorn in the fires of hell forever and ever, never ending. See, you can save a soul by drinking one cup of coffee instead of six. I better remember that with my teeth. See, you can make sacrifices all the time, little ones, and save a soul from eternal hell. There is one, you know. Our Lady doesn't play games. Not at all. She's saying this is where souls go. When you're stubborn and hard-hearted and you commit one sin after another, one sin after another, and you drink and you take drugs and you're mean and nasty and disobedient, there's no other place for you to go if you don't stop that. All you old people that are retired, what are you doing? Watching your arteries harden? That's all you're doing. See, you could save souls. I'm getting old. You aren't getting old, sweetheart. You are old. Don't say I'm getting old. You've made it. I've made it. You can't get up in the morning like you used to. Don't cry over it. Just say, I want to save a soul, dear Jesus, from hell. I want to save a soul. And so get up, crickety-crackety, and just do your best. That's all. But you can save a soul. That's what these kids did. Okay, here comes another one. The 13th of September. Let's see, where are we here? On reaching the Cova, they began to say the rosary. By this time, there were more and more people. And Our Lady cured. Our Lady cured quite a few people, a lot of them. We saw the light, and Our Lady appeared again. What does she say? Over and over and over. Continue to pray the rosary in order to obtain the end of the war. Now, this is still First World War. All of a sudden, they looked and they saw our Lord. And she said, our Lord will come in October and will appear with the child Jesus. Or she will appear with the child Jesus. God is pleased with your sacrifices. Wouldn't that be a wonderful thing for each one of us to hear? God is pleased with your sacrifices. Now, these kids were sleeping with a rope around their waist, a very heavy, itchy rope as a penance. He said, God, she says, Our Lady, talk to these kids. Our Lord, the God does not want you to sleep with the rope on, but to wear it during the daytime. Oh, boy. This is what we call voluntary penance. Say, why would I do that? Penance makes you a little uncomfortable. That's all. It ain't going to kill you. Nobody died from doing a penance. You eat a piece of pie, you want another one, don't take it. Or take a smaller piece. Get rid of those cigarettes. Good for you, too. 20 souls for one pack. Just imagine that. I hope I make everybody feel so guilty that they're all going to quit. They're going to open up that pack, and they're going to go like this, and they're going to go... Phew.

Yeah. By golly, I lost my place. Now, I got it. The Lord wants you to hear this because I got it. She says, I was told to ask you many things and to cure some sick and the deaf mute. She said, yes, I will. I will cure some, but not others. Now you say, oh, that's not fair. Well, you don't know that. You can't say that. Why? Because some people need pain. Some people need things that are hard for the good of their soul. What's important as soon as you're born is your soul. Today, we don't even think about it. How many of you think of your soul? Where are you going when you die? Okay, now here comes October 13th. Our Lady again, we saw the flash of light, and then Our Lady appeared on the tree. And I asked her, what do you want of me? She said, I want to tell you that a chapel is to be built here in my honor. I am the Lady of the Rosary. Now finally she tells her who she is. Continue always to pray the rosary every day. This is the Mother of God telling, asking us. The war is going to end, and the soldiers will soon return home. I have many things to ask you, Lucia said, the cure of the sick and the conversion of sinners. Yes, Our Lady said, yes for some, but not for others. See, and we have to say, well, why? Because they need that pain. For their salvation, perhaps? For the conversion of sinners? For their greater, greater glory in the kingdom? But they must amend their lives and ask forgiveness of their sins. Now here's the reason. Here is the reason. If Our Dear Lady were to appear here, I think she would say the same thing. You must amend your life and ask forgiveness of your sins. And looking very sad, Our Lady said, do not offend the Lord anymore, because he is already so much offended. Our Lady is pleading with, if this is in 1917, how much more now? Oh, you can't even imagine the amount of offense we offer to God, give to God, offend God with. The amount of sins today is so great. I think it's a reason for all these earthquakes. Then Our Lady, opening her hands, made them reflect on the sun. She went like this. On the sun, towards the sun. And as she ascended, the reflection of her own light, Our Lady's light was stronger than the sun. Isn't that awesome? She's my mother. And she's your mother. Her light was so strong, it projected on the sun itself. And suddenly, that sun began to turn and coming down, down. The people were petrified. When they came there that morning, it was pouring rain.

The ground was muddy, to say the least. The people were soaking wet, including the seers. For 1 hour, it poured and poured and poured. As that sun began to twist and turn and come down towards them, they thought it was the end of the world. They all cried out, thousands of people. They cried out, God help us, have mercy on us, and they fell to the ground. And when the sun began to go back, when they looked around, the ground was dry, and they were dry. Awesome. Now, don't you scientists tell me it didn't happen. It did. You weren't worthy to see it. After Our Lady had disappeared into the immense distance in the firmament, these children saw something else. Saint Joseph with the child Jesus, Our Lady robed in white with a blue mantle, beside the sun, right beside the sun, there she was. And Saint Joseph and Jesus traced the sign of the cross with their hands on all the people there, petrified. What a grace, huh? Isn't it a shame that 99% of the world doesn't know a thing about it? Isn't it a shame that we've been asked by the Mother of God to say a rosary every day for the conversion of sinners, not to offend our Lord anymore, and nobody knows about it? Isn't it a shame that's not pounded in our minds and heads? Pray. Pray. Pray for sinners. We don't care. We don't think there's anything to pray for. Except what we want, a new car, a new house, a new something. It's all we think of. But there's more, much more. Then they saw Our Lady of Sorrows. This apparition vanished. And then they saw Our Lady of Mount Carmel. And that was the end of the 6 months of visions at Fatima. And we know how our Holy Father thinks of Fatima. He's been there 2 or 3 times. The question is, does Our Lady cure? Of course she cures. If St. Anthony can cure, her mother, St. Anne and Anne de Beaupré can cure, everybody can cure. The apostles cured, healed, that was their mission. Part of the proof they were in heaven is a miracle, is it not? I feel that sometimes the world has been cheated a little bit, huh? Because we're not told what Our Lady is saying all over the world. All over the world. This world must be in terrible condition in the eyes of God. For statues to cry and bleed and Our Lady to appear. You know what a great thing it is for Our Lady to be sent down in our midst? La Salette, Fatima. Bill here is saving a lot of souls. He's just jerking all the time from pain. But see, that's how he's going to save souls. You see, we're living in an age of, well, I don't know what kind of age we're living in, but it's an age of I will not serve. That's what it's an age of. I will not serve. And you find people

0: disagreeing with the truth in the church and criticizing the Holy Father, and they're just doing everything, every kind of evil. Evils and sins you would never... Now we want a clone. We murder children in the womb. Then we want to spend... We're a bunch of crazy people. Then we want a clone. Now I understand, I learned this yesterday, they're cloning body parts. Don't you give me a body part that's cloned. The Lord wants to take me, I want all the parts you gave me to go back. I don't want any supermarket part. So, we're just out of our minds. We don't know what to do anymore to offend God. Now we got a big thing up there, some kind of a thing up there, $1 billion. They're talking about people starving. Why don't you spend that $1 billion on the starving? You know what they want to do? It's the new Tower of Babel. We want to see what's going on up here. Maybe we could make it better. Who cares what's on Mars? You better care what's on this earth. You better care what's wrong with your soul. God created Mars. He didn't create it for you to be nosing around. Take care of the earth. You know, it just... What's so bad is we don't know how we can offend God more. I think it's one big $1 billion act of pride. We shall overcome. Oh, no, you won't, sweetheart. You're not going to overcome anything. You're not going to find out anything that God doesn't already know. In case you teach, you think you're going to teach him something. Oh, I forgot. You don't believe he exists. Now, that's sad, isn't it, huh? I pray for all you scientists who don't believe in God. I just feel sorry because you're very bright, intelligent, intellectual, and a high IQ. You're also stupid. Because if you don't know the obvious, you don't know anything. Anything. We have a call. Hello?
1: Hello, sister.
0: Yes.
1: I was wondering, there was supposed to be 3 secrets that the children gave the Holy Father, and they were not supposed to be available to the people until the 60s or something. And supposedly, this past May, he gave the 3rd secret. Could you tell us what was in those 3 secrets? Kind of a little bit of each, a little synopsis of each.
0: The 2 secrets were revealed by Lucia before 1960. The one, of course, was the vision of hell. I'm not too sure what the other one was. It might have been the angel of Portugal. It may have been something else, because I really don't know which of the other visions, the other 3 visions, they revealed. Also, she revealed the necessity of consecrating Russia to our the Lord, and secondly, the first 5 Fridays, now first Saturdays. Where we have the first 5 Fridays for the Sacred Heart. We have now Our Lady asked for the first 5 Saturdays. So that was revealed. If we're disobedient to God's commands, you're in hell. But you see, we can't go on offending God. If we don't stop, he will begin. Remember what I just said. If this world does not stop offending God,

0: grievously. He will begin. I guarantee it. We have one more call. Hello?
1: Yes, thank you, Mother, for taking my call. Mm-hmm. And I wanted to ask, are we in the triumph of Our Lady's Immaculate Heart, or is it still to come?
0: I would think it is still to come. We're not ready for a triumph. We would talk ourselves out of it in 1 week. Nobody would. As a world, we haven't suffered enough. We haven't. We haven't got to that point where we're going to get down on our knees and ask for mercy. We're not there. Nobody ever realizes that there is an effect of every cause. If that cause is bad, there's a bad effect. If it's good, there's a good effect. If you drink too much, smoke too much, you're going to have a bad effect. There's no way of getting around it. If you are rebellious, if the world, I'm talking about the world in general. Now, don't say, oh, I can't sleep since you had that program where you said I was going to hell. I didn't say you're going to hell. I didn't say any of that. I'm talking about the world. And you cannot say the world is in good shape. Just because our president is trying to do some good thing is not going to change the world. Just because you're still getting your Social Security, even though you said you wouldn't, is not changing the world. The only thing going to change the world is repentance and change. That's what's going to change the world. We're not going to do that. We're not doing that. And so what is the door doing? Oh, you ever noticed, huh? Uh-huh. Open your eye. You know the weather's changing, the seasons are changing. See, we don't want to hear anything that is a result of sin, because we don't believe in sin. Just gotta love, love, love. Well, if you loved God, you wouldn't sin. See? You got to be ready for consequences. This is not me. You know, I haven't heard one person say anything about Fatima that ever said nations would be annihilated. They skipped that over. I think you're adults. You got common sense. You know if you leave something rotting, it's going to rot and it's going to stink. Well, that's what the whole world is. It's rotting and it stinks. The Lord doesn't like a world like that. He's going to change it. It's His world. It's not your world. It's not my world. It's His world. And we've messed it up. Oh, the ecologists tell you you've messed it up. They just say you need new gasoline. Put gas. Put gas in your car, not gasoline. Maybe someday we'll run our cars by some kind of special water. Who knows? We're all trying to change things. You got to change your heart. You got to change your soul. You got to change your life. That's what you got to do. Forget the old gasoline. Why that hole up there? You know, what do you call it?
2: Ozone.
0: Huh? Oh, yeah. You think that's going to help you? You blew the hole up there. What do you think's going to happen? We can't fix anything we mess up because we're not creator. Pray, will you pray? Will you think a change in your life? Will you make sacrifices for poor sinners? Keep watching the news, the newspaper. You're going to see many things. Until we get down and say, "Oh Lord, be merciful to me, a poor sinner," He won't hear us. Bye now.

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1: Mother Angelica, answering the call.
2: We have another call. Hello?
3: Hello, Mother?
2: Yes, where are you from?
3: Upstate New York. Oh, we love you so much here.
2: Praise God.
3: I just wanted to share with you that the Lord chose for our family. Our first child is Down syndrome, and she's 16 now. And, of course, it wasn't anything we would have chosen ourselves. But if we hadn't have her as a gift in our lives, we would never have gained the need to depend on the Lord. And we fall in love with the Bible and Our Lady, and the Eucharist is just a stronghold for us to just meet everybody's needs and rejoice in what we have. Mm. And it's helped us kind of like take ourselves off of the first place and depend on other people a little bit more. And I just wanted to share that because I don't ever want anybody to think that a child with a handicap is a negative. It really can change your whole life into much more of a positive. And she has her third heart surgery is coming up soon, and I would wonder if you and the sisters would pray for her.
2: Oh, yes.
3: And we know if she ends up in heaven that she'll have a glorified body without her disability, so we accept that too.
2: Oh, listen, in heaven, we're all going to look like we're 33, healthy as anything. And we're going to run around that kingdom like nobody ever ran around. And let me tell you, a Down syndrome child is the greatest gift you could ever have. The greatest gift. They're innocent. They're very loving. Very united to God's will. And they're very, very happy. Very happy.
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6: 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Well, the Catholic faith is all about communion with God. And prayer is the form that our communion with God takes. If we're not praying, we're not in communion with God. But we can get in communion with God really quickly by prayer.

0: 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And that's what we're made for. That's why we need to pray.
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2: 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Today we pray for the help of the angels. 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Grant that we too may love you, praise you, and serve you all the days of our lives and forever. We ask this through Christ our Lord. Amen.
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1: Welcome to the wisdom of Father Groeschel. Over the years, Father Benedict Groeschel has produced many wonderful teaching series for EWTN, and we're delighted to showcase a number of them for you. On today's show, an episode from the series God the Father. Here's Father Groeschel.
5: Hello, I'm Father Benedict Groeschel of the Franciscan Friars of the Renewal from the South Bronx. And this is the 10th segment in our series on God the Father. We've looked at what we can know about God from the material world, what the philosophers were able to determine about God, that he was one, true, good, and beautiful, and just. What was revealed about God, his mercy, and most of all, the humility of God revealed by our Lord Jesus Christ. And then we've spoken about the providence of God and the problem of evil. And we're going in the next three broadcasts to talk about when we meet God. We're coming, each one of us, inevitably, at the same rate of speed, 24 hours a day, 7 days a week, to the end of our lives. We're coming to the great meeting with God. And let's ask the Holy Spirit to guide us in this discussion, because it's immensely important to everyone who's listening to me. In fact, to everyone in the world. There is not one human being on the face of the earth that will not meet God in the foreseeable future. Even the very young should look forward to the day when they shall leave this world and meet God. Our divine Savior Jesus Christ was not hesitant to speak about that. And it was a tremendous need of people, because everyone wondered then and wonders now what comes after death. Even the atheist or the person who does not believe in life after death wonders. Suppose I'm wrong. What will it be like? The hope that human life would not end at death is very, very ancient. The oldest ruins on the face of the earth are the Irish tombs in the Burren in County Clare, 15 or 16,000 years old. Huge rocks, some of them weighing 100 tons, made uncut into natural rock houses for the dead called dolmens. The oldest intact structures on the face of the earth, the pyramids, were built by the pharaohs, these gigantic buildings, in the expectation and hope that they would not perish forever,

the Pharaoh and the people with him, the whole Egyptian people, would go through the doors of death. These buildings expressed nothing more than hope, as did the burial rites of very ancient human beings who buried their dead, we know from anthropology and archaeology, with stone axes, with beads of obsidian that must have once been necklaces. Why would you give that to a corpse unless you expected that in some life the corpse was going to come back to life and use it? Plato and the Greek philosophers had a hope that death was not the end. But as Plato himself said, all we can do is take various ideas, various texts, and build them into a raft and hope that that raft will take us through the rivers of death. But he says, we'll never know for sure without a revelation from God. And that revelation grew gradually with the Jews. It's true, in the earlier books of the Bible, exactly what happens at death is shadowy, literally shadowy. The place of the dead was called Sheol, the place of shadows. But gradually, it came to the understanding of the Jews that the good were rewarded and entered into a kingdom of God, and the wicked were punished. The story of the seven brothers in the second book of Maccabees, a very late book of the Jews, when the brothers are being tortured to death for refusing to eat pork, and the king is having them dismembered, they say directly to him, you butcher, you're going to hell, but we're going to heaven. And their mother, who is eventually tortured to death, encourages them to go on, because soon we will be in God's kingdom. There's, in the book of Maccabees, which I said is a late book, there's another event. That's when the soldiers of Judas Maccabeus are found to have taken some pagan amulets from the people who they had fought in battle. These people were pagans. And he found these amulets on the persons of the soldiers after they were dead. And this is in the second book of Maccabees, in the 12th chapter, 39th verse and following. It says, the valiant Judas took a collection amounting to nearly 2,000 drachmas and sent it to Jerusalem to have a sacrifice for sin offered, an action altogether fine and noble, prompted by his belief in the resurrection. For had he not expected the fallen to rise again, it would have been superfluous and foolish to pray for the dead. Whereas if he had in view the splendid recompense reserved for those who make a pious end, the thought was holy and devout. And hence he had this expiatory sacrifice offered for the dead, that they might be released from their sins. In fact, only partially would his prayers have been answered because Christ had not yet died. The early fathers of the church, speaking about what had happened to all the good people from Adam and Eve to the death of Christ, came to a conclusion that there was some intermediate state where the souls awaited the salvation of the world. The Old Testament saints, Moses, Elias, Esther, people like this, and all good people who had lived. But it was all rather shadowy until Christ came. Christ is absolutely explicit, both about the kingdom of God, his Father's house, as he calls it, and about the opposite, the eternal loss of that salvation. And it is extremely important to remember that at the Last Supper, John 14, beginning of the chapter, Christ says, in my Father's house there are many mansions. Otherwise, I would not have told you that I am going to prepare a place for you. And after I go, I will return, and I will bring you where I am, to his Father's house.
Our Lord also describes the last judgment, and a lot of people don't like to hear this. He says in Matthew 25, 31, when the Son of Man comes in his glory with all the angels with him, then he will sit on his glorious throne, and before him will be gathered all the nations, and he will separate them one from another as a shepherd separates the sheep from the goats. He will place the sheep at his right hand and the goats at his left. And then the king will say to those at his right, "Come, O blessed of my Father, inherit the kingdom prepared for you from the foundation of the world. For I was hungry and you gave me to eat. I was thirsty and you gave me to drink. I was a stranger and you welcomed me. I was naked and you clothed me. I was sick and you visited me. I was in prison and you came to me." And you know they will ask him, When did all of this happen? And he will say to them, "Truly I say to you, as you did it for one of the least of my brothers, you did it to me." And he welcomes them into the kingdom. But to the people on the other side, he says, "You did not give me something to drink when I was thirsty. You did not give me food when I was hungry." And then he will answer them when they say, "We didn't even see you. Truly I say, as you did it not to one of the least of these, you did not do it to me." And they will go away into eternal punishment, but the righteous into eternal life. Now, I would not like to argue with that. If you feel that you would like to argue with it, argue with it. But you're arguing with the Son of God. You're arguing about something that you and I or no other human being could possibly know about. And if you wonder if there is a hell, ask yourself the question, why did the Son of God come into this world for 30 years of poverty, toil, and labor? Why did he preach along the roads? Why was he arrested, tortured, and put to death? He did it so that we could be saved. And this is eminently clear in many pages of the Gospels, in St. Paul, St. John, in the whole New Testament. And I must tell you that I become extremely impatient with those who claim to be students of the Scripture who cannot see this. It's as plain as the nose on your face. You have to deny text after text after text of the Scriptures in order to escape from that conclusion. Now, there's a very interesting question. And since I know that many of my hearers, many of those who listen to EWTN, are not Catholics, I'm going to speak about the other possibility, the intermediate state, neither heaven nor hell. And this is a great debate among Catholics, Orthodox, Protestants, and various other people. Is there an intermediate state? Is there a purgatory? Now, in the Eastern Orthodox churches, the word purgatory is not used. That word is actually a noun made out of an adjective. It is the place of purgation, or as it's said in Orthodox theology, the place of expiation. Some of the earliest Orthodox saints, or saints of the Eastern Church, in those days it was one great church, Catholic and Orthodox, if you will. Some of those saints are very, very clear about it, St. John Chrysostom, Archbishop of Constantinople, particularly. But let me give you some readings on this from the very early church. In the year 210, or about there, Tertullian, who was a Christian writer, a great hero, not a saint, wrote this about the text in Matthew 5:25-26. It's kind of an important text to look at. Let's look at that. Okay. This is when Jesus says that you should not hold things against your brother or call your brother a fool. And he says, if you're offering your gift at the altar and remember that your brother has something against you, leave your gift before the altar. Go, first be reconciled to your brother and come and offer your gift.
make friends quickly with your accuser while you're

Christians in modern times, and I don't know anybody who doesn't do this, kind of play down the fact that there is a difference in eternal life after the resurrection of the body at the end of the world. Some of the saints, Saint Augustine, for instance, in the City of God, great father of the church, responsible for the codification of the New Testament, Saint Augustine says that up until the very end of the world, the good rejoice and are blessed, rewarded. The suffering souls that are cleansing their hearts and beings from sin are suffering patiently, and the souls in hell are suffering eternal punishment. But once the resurrection occurs, there will be no more purgation. There will only be eternal life, now with the body and the soul. It will be fuller because the person is totally integrated. And those who have lost their soul will suffer eternal punishment. He also writes that if a child who is not capable of obeying the commandments and has received the sacraments of our mediator dies in the years of youth, not only is it not destined to eternal punishment, it is not even afflicted by any of the purging torments after death. So Augustine makes that assumption that after death there is a purification. Now, this was very generally held in the Catholic Church and in the Eastern churches, in all of Christianity, because people prayed for the dead. What's the point in praying for the dead if they're either in heaven or hell? There's no point. You can't pray for somebody in heaven, you can't pray for somebody in hell. Why did they pray for the dead? And they prayed for the dead from Ethiopia to Scandinavia. They prayed for the dead from India to Ireland, throughout the whole Christian world. Why did they pray? And the answer was that it was a belief that they were being purified of the final results of sin, that they voluntarily held on to, and that also that they were, in a sense, bringing to divine justice some of the things that they had done wrong. Nobody ever said that that time was earning eternal life. They would have been crazy. Everybody knows that eternal life and redemption has been won by our Lord Jesus Christ. Nobody ever said that he didn't win it. Nobody ever taught that the souls in purgatory earn or merit their eternal salvation. Nobody said that. At the end of the Middle Ages, there was the shameful, terrible practice of the sale of indulgences, of a kind of forgiveness of the punishment due to sin. And this, in those very dark, that dark century before the Reformation, this became very, very much the thing. And it was one of the things that Martin Luther rightly and most emphatically objected to. He wasn't the only one who objected to it. Many people objected to it, but he was particularly outstanding in his objection to it while he was still a Catholic priest. And he was right. The sale of indulgences was a shameful simony. It was a disgrace. But that's not why Luther denied purgatory. Luther denied purgatory, or the place of expiation, because Luther taught that it was decided before you were conceived if you were going to heaven or hell, and that if you had faith, that was a sign that you were one of those who was predestined to heaven. Now, there's a whole other big topic. Calvin accepted also Luther's teaching that God arbitrarily sends you to heaven or hell, but Calvin, realizing that the parables call people to good behavior, to conversion, warn people that you might be lost, warn the early Christians that they might be lost, he said, it may well be that a person predestined to heaven will lose their eternal salvation. So Calvin, in a sense, took a step back to the Catholic and by that time the Orthodox belief at the same time. By this time, the Catholic and Orthodox churches were sadly divided.

divided. Now, for either Calvin or Luther, there was no point in praying for the dead, because the saved had been saved entirely by Christ, and the lost, there was no hope for them. There was nobody else. In both of these cases, Calvin and Luther, and the other theologians who went with them, followed along with them, were saying soli Deo gloria, to God alone be the glory. Jesus Christ is completely and solely the Savior. He does it, at least in Luther's definition, without our cooperation. Calvin would have required at least the response of leading a good life. But it has nothing to do with us. And Calvin and Luther taught that because they taught that human nature was totally depraved, that it was completely evil. Luther described a saved person in the state of grace as ein Haufen Mist mit Schnee bedeckt, which means a manure pile covered with snow. Now, I don't think too many modern-day Lutherans would buy that particular phrase, and modern-day Lutherans can argue with Luther. I don't think too many Calvinists stress the fact that somebody is predestined to hell, and it's a complicated and profound issue. I'm not dismissing that issue. But I am saying there's a lot of different ways to approach it and a lot of different answers. But their reason for denying prayers for the dead, the journey of the dead, and the purification of the soul, was that they did not believe that we participated directly in cooperating with our salvation. Nobody teaches that the soul saves itself. Everybody teaches that Christ is only the Savior of the world. But in the ancient Christianity, which is still alive in the Catholic Church and the Orthodox Church, the soul by grace is engrafted into the heart, into the life of Christ. And the good deeds that the person does, united with Christ in grace, in a Christian way and for a Christian motive, become the deeds of Christ himself. I live no longer I, but Christ lives in me. And so there is a transformation of the individual. That transformation is not so great that we suddenly become godlike, but we do struggle. Saint Francis, the great saint of the Middle Ages, could say in his prayer, O God, shine the brightness of your light into the darkness of my soul. But nonetheless, Saint Francis could believe that we live no longer we, but Christ lives in us. Well, you come up with the question in both Eastern and Western Christianity, what about the people who are pretty good Christians, but they're not as good as they could be, or they should be when they enter into the bright light of eternity? Well, that's called the purgation or the expiation or purgatory. One time, Samuel Johnson, the great Anglican writer, a man composed the great dictionary, great writer, Sam Johnson was having an argument with Boswell, his biographer, who was a Presbyterian. And Boswell says, Catholics believe in purgatory. Now listen to what Johnson said. He said, and well they may, sir, because we certainly know a lot of people who aren't ready to go to heaven, and we hope they're not going to hell, so the Catholics must be right, there must be something else. There was not a new idea. St. Augustine, writing in the City of God, writes, some suffer temporary punishments only in this life, and others after death. Still others are both now and after death, although they do so before the severe and final judgment. Moreover, not all who sustain temporal punishments after death will come to eternal punishment that will follow. For some, whatever is not remitted in this life will be remitted in the future age. That is, they will not suffer eternal punishment in this future age. He says, commenting on St. Paul, writing in 1 Corinthians 3:15. It's an extremely important text. Let me read that text to you. That's quite an important text, and it's a text that make anybody stop and think. He's talking about people doing good deeds. He said, let each man take care how he builds
upon

0: the foundation laid by God. For no other foundation can one lay than that which has been laid, which is Jesus Christ. Now if one builds on this foundation with gold, silver, precious stones, wood, hay, stubble, each man's work will become manifest, for the day will disclose it, because it will be revealed with fire, and the fire will test what sort of work each one has done. If the work which each man has built on the foundation survives, he will receive a reward. And if any man's work is burned up, he will suffer loss, though he himself will be saved, however, through fire. What does that mean? St. Augustine says, clearly, although saved by fire, nevertheless this fire will be very serious, as much as a person could suffer in this life. And he goes on to say that this means that this cleansing fire exists for those who will be saved. Now, this may not be a consolation to you, but I must tell you, it is very consoling to pray for the dead. St. Augustine, at the end of his great book, The Confessions, asks people to pray for his mother. He said, "Let thy mercy be exalted above thy justice, and I believe, O Lord, that you have already done what I am asking. But be not offended by my words, for in the day when death came was so close to my mother, she was not concerned that her body should be wrapped sumptuously or embalmed, or with any monument or burial in her own country. But rather, she gave us no command, but only desired to be remembered at your altar, where she had served without missing so much as a day, and on which she knew that holy victim was offered, by whom the handwriting is blotted out of the decree which is against us." His mother had said to them, her sons, "I don't care where you bury me, but remember your mother at the altar of God." If you've never prayed for the dead on their journey, it's a beautiful thing. And if you have prayed for the dead, remember to do it so that they may all the more quickly be reunited with Christ. In our next segment, we're going to talk about that experience.
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2: 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So Psalm 35 is in book one of the Psalms, Psalms 1 to 41. This one was written by David. This is a beautiful psalm. I love when the psalm comes along in the cycle. All right, so let's dive in. Psalm 35, starting at verse 24. Vindicate me, Lord, my God, in accord with your justice. Let them not rejoice over me. All right, so far in the psalm, David has been talking about how the Lord has come into his life to help him conquer those who have been trying to hold him back. With God at our side, we don't have to be afraid. So even though it may be scary to walk into a particular situation, justice of God is going to vindicate us.
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3: 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G.K. Chesterton says the church has been so powerful and effective that it colored even the things that it had not hoped to influence and changed its enemies as well as its friends. It affects everything it touches. It inspires a life-changing love in its friends and a self-destructive hatred in its enemies. Its enemies will do everything to destroy it, and they end up destroying everything except the church.

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1: Hi, welcome back. We are looking at Proverbs 31, verse 12. This is describing a wife, quote, "She does him good and not harm all the days of her life," end quote. We're beginning to look at divorce. It's a difficult topic, but we need to address it. In the Old Covenant, priests were married. When they lament that God doesn't seem to be answering their prayers, the prophet Malachi lets them know the cause. They have been faithless to the wives of their youth. They've divorced them. Let's look at Malachi 2, verses 13 to 16. Quote, "And this again you do. You cover the Lord's altars with tears, with weeping and groaning, because he no longer regards the offering or accepts it with favor at your hand. You ask, why does he not? Because the Lord was witness to the covenant between you and the wife of your youth, to whom you have been faithless, though she is your companion and your wife by covenant. Has not the one God made and sustained for us the spirit of life? And what does he desire? Godly offspring. So take heed to yourselves, and let none be faithless to the wife of his youth. For I hate divorce, says the Lord, the God of Israel, and covering one's garments with violence, says the Lord of hosts. So take heed to yourselves, and do not be faithless." That's Malachi 2, 13 to 16. God hates divorce. Why does the Lord link his hatred for divorce with his hatred for violence? Because divorce is violence to the marriage and to the family. People try to separate what God has joined, and it results in tearing apart lives. What is God's desire? You expect the prophet Malachi to say faithful marriages. That's assumed. The answer is godly offspring. Faithlessness in marriage directly affects their offspring. It does not only impact the two adults involved. There's a phrase we use in wedding vows, quote, "as long as we both shall live," quote, or, quote, "till death do us part," end quote. And both phrases highlight the fact that a couple is making a commitment for life. That is, unless you change the vows. I have two different sets of friends, not Catholic, who changed their vows that they exchanged. The first one, instead of saying, "till death do us part," said, "till divorce do us part." And the other said, not "as long as we both shall live," but "as long as we both shall love." What does that even mean? As long as we both shall love? How long is that? How soon can you have a disagreement where you don't even feel the love after you wed? Well, my mom and dad had their first marital tiff at the end of the wedding ceremony. My dad reached for my mom's hand to escort her, and she pulled away, reaching for her skirt. He reached again a little more decisively, and she pulled her hand away.

way again. By the time they got to the end of the aisle, my dad was angry. He turned to my mom and said, "How could you humiliate me like that in front of all those people?" To which she replied, "I am wearing a hoop skirt. You would have been more embarrassed if I had fallen on my face, and I certainly would have been." He agreed. The tiff was resolved. Some people have an exit strategy before they've even begun their marriage. They settle the conditions of divorce before they wed. It's called a prenup. It turns the unconditional vow of "all that I am and have is yours" into a quite conditional pledge. You can have it all under these conditions. One dad actually took it to a new level when he sent his daughter to Franciscan University. She came to one of my Bible studies and we talked about it after the Bible study. He told her he was supporting her college education so that, quote, "when you get divorced, you'll be able to support your children." Can you imagine that a father put that kind of seed in his daughter's heart, that the value of her education was when her marriage failed, she'd be able to put food on the table? This is not Christian teaching on marriage. Let's begin to look at what Jesus taught about divorce. And if you have your Bible handy, please turn to Matthew chapter 19. We'll begin in verse 1. "Now, when Jesus had finished these things, he went away from Galilee and entered the region of Judea beyond the Jordan. And large crowds followed him, and he healed them there. And Pharisees came up to him and tested him by asking, 'Is it lawful to divorce one's wife for any cause?'" End quote. That's where we begin, Matthew 19, verses 1 to 3. First, why does Matthew mention the region of Judea beyond the Jordan? Believe it or not, it's significant. This is where King Herod lived, where John the Baptist had preached against King Herod before he was arrested. And why did King Herod arrest John the Baptist? Because John had said, "You are an adulterer because you've taken your brother's wife." It was the very issues of marriage, remarriage, adultery, and civil divorce for which John the Baptist was imprisoned and then eventually killed. It's also this region where Moses gave the Deuteronomic law to the Israelites, which included laws regarding divorce and remarriage. Jesus, as the new Moses, is going to repeal this law, which had been given to the Israelites to accommodate their hardness of heart, even according to Moses. Jesus wants to draw the people's hearts back to God's original design. The Jewish leaders do not question Jesus out of respect, as if they want his wisdom. They are trying to test him. If he answers the wrong way, it'll get him in trouble. If these issues were enough to get John the Baptist killed, maybe they'll trap Jesus. So they ask, "Can you divorce for any cause?" But get ready. Jesus is about to rock the boat and give them an answer they never suspected. At that point in time, there were two different rabbinic schools of thought that were causing a lot of confusion among the Jewish people. And the religious leaders were not trying to settle a dispute between those two schools, but it is helpful to understand what those two schools taught. The first was led by Rabbi Shammai. He taught the very strict view that adultery was the only possible legitimate case for divorce and valid remarriage. Rabbi Hillel taught no-fault divorce. There was a saying, "If your wife burns breakfast, you can have a new wife by lunch." The Pharisees were not interested in settling this dispute. They wanted to trap Jesus so that they could destroy him. If he said, "No divorce for any reason," they would alert King Herod and his guards. If he said, "Yes, divorce for any reason at all," it would have discredited him in the eyes of the common people who rejected that idea.
But Jesus' unexpected answer

there was no divorce and remarriage. The Pharisees were incredulous. Jesus doesn't choose either school of thought. No one took that position, not even Moses. John the Baptist had denounced Herod's adultery, but he had never questioned Moses' teaching on divorce and remarriage. Jesus responds to their incredulity, and he teaches the lawyers the law. Jesus begins the re-education of the teachers of the law in the next verse, Matthew 19, beginning in verse 4. Quote, "Have you not read that he who made them from the beginning made them male and female, and said, for this reason a man shall leave his father and mother and be joined to his wife, and the two shall become one. So they are no longer two, but one. What therefore God has joined together, let no man put asunder." End quote. Matthew 19, verses 4 to 6. Jesus answers the elite core of scholars of the law with Genesis. He begins, "Have you not read?" Wow. That would be like coming before the U.S. Supreme Court and saying, "Have you ever heard of a document called the Constitution?" It's really interesting. It actually starts with the words, "We the people." Jesus, in essence, is saying to the teachers of the law, let's go back to the ABCs. Let's look at Genesis. And this rebuke cut them to the core of their pride. What does Jesus highlight? First, from Genesis chapter 1, that man, male and female, from the beginning, are made in the image and likeness of God. Jesus is speaking to the original dignity of both man and woman. Second, from Genesis 2, that the two are called together to become one flesh in marriage. Divorce is not a part of the plan from the beginning. Jesus is speaking to the dignity of the state of marriage. Now, what does Jesus mean when he says, "What therefore God has joined together, let no man put asunder"? That's where we pick it up next time, in Matthew 19, verse 6. Now we'll have the segment, The Two Become Saints. Today we look at a holy family, Saints Philemon, Apphia, and Archippus. St. Paul's missionary journey to Colossae led him to a family, Philemon, his wife Apphia, and their son Archippus. They came to faith, were baptized, and then established the church in Colossae, in their home. Paul wrote a letter to them that is included in the New Testament, sending his love and blessing, quote, "to Philemon, our beloved fellow worker, and Apphia, our sister, and to Archippus, our fellow soldier and the church in your house," Philemon verses 1 to 3. As a student and companion of St. Paul, Philemon pastored the church in his home and was eventually consecrated bishop of Gaza. He helped to spread the gospel throughout Phrygia and is listed in the Holy Apostles of the 70. Their son, Archippus, is also referenced by Paul in Colossians 4:17, quote, "And say to Archippus, see that you fulfill the ministry which you have received in the Lord." Archippus had become the bishop of the city of Colossae in Phrygia. In Philemon, the book, St. Paul mentions their love for Christ and for all the saints for whom they care. Together, husband and wife were known for ministering to those who were sick and downcast. To Paul, as a couple, they were a source of joy, comfort, and thanksgiving. And Paul prays that as they share their faith in Christ, they will strengthen the church in the knowledge of all the treasures available in Christ. Then St. Paul informs Philemon that a runaway household slave, Onesimus, has become a dear brother serving Paul while he's in prison. He's sending him back, hoping that Philemon will release him to return freely to assist Paul. He reminds Philemon of what he owes the Lord, a much greater debt than Onesimus owes him. Paul even says that he will repay any debt still owing, reminding Philemon gently that he's the greater in debt to grace, especially having received that grace through Paul.
St. Paul speaks of Philemon's

0: generous spirit, believing that he will do, quote, even more than I say, end quote, in verse 21. He also asks that they prepare a special guest room for him so that when Paul is released from prison, he'll have a place to stay there. He affirms their generosity while calling them to be even more generous. During the persecution of Nero between the years 54 and 68, in the midst of a pagan festival, an enraged crowd rushed into their home, disrupting the church service. All fled in terror except this family, Philemon, Apphia, and Archippus. They were seized, and on the way to see the city prefect, the crowd brutally beat and slashed St. Archippus with knives so that he died on the way to court. After torture, Philemon and Apphia were buried up to the waist in the ground and then stoned to death by order of the prefect. This was a holy family, Saints Philemon, Apphia, and Archippus. Pray for us. And now it's Moments with My Mom.
1: They're testing the roots. They're testing the roots of your faith in the idea of doing it. And they would know over the years that you have never looked with joy upon that image. But that image is so out there. There is no doubt about it. But it's very heartbreaking. I don't know with a grandchild just exactly what I would say, but I certainly would say don't do that. You know, get married.
0: Yes.
1: Get married. And I know in my husband's counseling, he could not marry the person if they continued to be in cohabiting. And if they wanted him to marry them, then there would have to be a separation, a little period here of living alone. And they did it. I know one specific fellow, he shared it with his friends. Said, this is wonderful. This is what you should do. It's separate yourself and get ready for marriage.
0: Now is the time for us to turn to questions that have come to belovedandblessed.com. The first question comes from Lauren. First, I love your podcast. I've learned so much through it. I hope you can give some advice. I've been dating my fiancé since I was 17 for 6 years. We both were away from our faith when we began our relationship, but have come back to the church and have cut out old habits we used to have. We struggle with his family, but my mom really loves him. But she blindsided me the other day and told me she didn't think I should marry him. I think because I told her our issues with his family and that he was struggling to stop looking at pornography. Now I don't know what to do. I know we have a lot to work on, but I don't think we should not get married. Do you have any advice? I do want to offer you a number of different brief thoughts, Lauren. On the one hand, it is important to see a difference between your relationship before marriage and after. And your mother is not incorrect that it is not too late to discern that you won't get married. On the other hand, having been given permission to marry, I think it's mostly on you and your fiancé to think through and pray through these particular struggles to discern whether or not those actually are insurmountable. Do you have spiritual direction from someone, an objective person who stands outside of your relationship, to whom both you and your fiancé can go individually and then also together? Other patterns of sin, like the addiction to pornography, that are really continuing to be major obstacles. I would urge you to urge him to seek the help needed to break that addiction. I have no doubt

that there are ways in which he has cooperated with that evil, but also ways in which the pornographic industry knows how to hunt men down and give them fresh opportunities for falling. Does he have an accountability partner? Is there someone to whom he will say each week, yes, I have resisted successfully, or no, I have not? An addiction to pornography can become something so serious that apart from a period of time without that addiction, it may be very difficult to enter freely into the marriage covenant. I think it's important to discern God's will with a solid priest. At the same time, I don't believe in lengthy engagements, and I do wonder how much temptation increases because of the length of time you've been engaged. And so that also, in wisdom, may be an important thing in helping to deal with the various issues. Maybe you just need to get on with married life. So how you sort through that, I'm not sure, but I hope I've offered a few thoughts. For 2 Thessalonians 3, chapter 3, so it's 3:3, is this, quote, "But the Lord is faithful. He will strengthen you from evil," end quote. You desire a godly relationship. You want the Lord at the center of your marriage. He is the one who can bring the supernatural healing from the addiction to pornography. He is the faithful one in whom we receive the Spirit, the Holy Spirit, who is the Spirit of faithfulness. And so rather than consigning your fiancé to you are never going to be faithful, I would say now is the time to double down on the spiritual direction and spiritual formation and accountability to reject Satan's control that comes along with pornography and for him to embrace the challenge of being a man of God. And I think that would be a worthy goal, and then for you to stand by him as he overcomes that. I'm going to move on to a question from Jeff. We don't have a lot of questions for men. I'm very happy to have them. "Dear Kimberly, I'm new to Christ Jesus over the past 3 years and am not a practicing Catholic, but find so much wisdom in listening to all the aired programs on EWTN. I'm a small business owner, and I work over 80 hours a week, and that affects my ability to be present to my wife. How can I better juggle this in my relationship with my wife? I gather you and Dr. Hahn are often going in different directions also. I'm hoping you have another 7-second kiss, pearl of wisdom to impart to me, so I may give my wife more of me in the bite-sized amounts of time I have to give her. Warm regards." Well, I'm really happy that idea of the 7-second kiss it made an impact. And I tell you, it still has an impact on Scott and me all the time. I do have another nugget to suggest, and that is having the purpose of getting at least 15 minutes of what is called couch time every day. That's 15 minutes where your focus is on each other and not the children, where you actually ask the children not to interrupt, give them something to play with. Maybe you need to do it after dinner rather than when you first get home from work. But it's 15 minutes of focus time where you are logging in with each other, letting each other know how the day went, what were the ups and the downs, so that you really have that sense of connection. One of the greatest challenges in maturing in our marriage is finding the ways to speak love to the other in a way that other person naturally receives it. We all seem to have what I would call a love language. I've picked this up from Dr. Gary Chapman. Doesn't sound like you have a lot of time to read, but you could find an article online that would just describe what the basic love languages are. If your wife has a love language that is quality time, I can't emphasize enough how important it is for you to carve out focused time with her. You can look through the different languages and see what it is.
you may be very, very busy in your job trying to provide for the family. And it's not a selfish, it's a

0: selfless thing that you are doing, but you want to make sure that you're always nurturing that relationship so that you're not just doing work to do work, but really to be faithful in your marriage. And just remember this particular verse out of 1 Corinthians 13:7. Love bears all things, believes all things, hopes all things, endures all things. Really come before the Lord as a new Christian and say, I want to understand how to love the wife you have given me. Please show me the way. And again, it can be about very small acts of love, small conversations. And don't get overwhelmed if you can't give hours and hours. Begin where you are and do the next right thing, and you will keep growing in your tenderness and love toward each other. Thank you so much for spending this time with me. If you have questions, feel free to email me at belovedandblessed.com. I want to close in a quick word of prayer. In the name of the Father, Son, and Holy Spirit, amen. Lord Jesus, I thank you for these moments together. I thank you that you desire godly marriages. Please show us the way to hear what the Spirit is saying to our hearts in how to speak to each other, how to care for each other in our marriages, how to express our affection for each other, ways to find time together, and small, meaningful ways that we can express love, both so that our spouse sees those actions and understands and feels that love, but also to strengthen our whole family, knowing that our children benefit so greatly, knowing that their parents really love each other. And we pray all of this in the precious name of Jesus. God bless you. Have a wonderful day. Thank you for joining me for this episode of Beloved and Blessed. To have your questions answered on the show, please send me an email at Kimberly@belovedandblessed.com.
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3: There are a lot of ways to pray. 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
5: Family, a prayer that we pray together is a powerful prayer. So please pray together with me, our EWTN Family Prayer. Today we pray for the Church in Europe. Almighty God and Father, we worship you and thank you for the Christian heritage of Europe. Grant to the faithful there perseverance in faith and virtue.

0: Bring back to the fold those who have left the practice of their faith. Protect Europe from those who seek to renounce its Christian roots. Enkindle anew the fire of your love there. Raise up new saints, and let a spiritual renewal rise up and cover the land. Let Europe be once again a Christian land rich in faith. Through Christ our Lord. Amen.
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3: 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We're also reading from the book of Proverbs. Drawing on today's readings, Father Mike reminds us what we need to focus our lives on, despite all that's going on around us.
2: Hi, my name is Father Mike Schmitz, and you're listening to The Bible in a Year, where we encounter God's voice and live life through the lens of Scripture. Using the Great Adventure Bible timeline, we'll read all the way from Genesis to Revelation, discovering how the story of salvation unfolds and how we fit into that story today. The Great Adventure Bible timeline was developed by Jeff Cavins and is provided by Ascension, who produced and funded this program. It is day 189. It's the last day on this whatever number of pages this is, maybe page 3? Gosh, for crying out loud. Day 189, we're reading 2 Kings 23, 2 Chronicles 34. We're also reading the Proverbs chapter 8, verses 1 through 21. Okay, here we are. We are at Josiah. We got introduced to him yesterday, and just phenomenal, really great king. And yet, every good thing comes to an end. Every good king comes to an end. Every good kingdom comes to an end, and we are getting closer and closer to the end of 2 Kings and 2 Chronicles, which means we're getting closer and closer to the end of this time of Israel. They're gone. The kingdom of Israel, nation of Israel, that is gone. Also, the kingdom of Judah is about to be put into, spoiler alert, into exile coming up soon. Today, 189, we have 2 Kings 23, 2 Chronicles 34, Proverbs 8, chapter 1, verses 1 through 21. The second book of Kings, chapter 23. Josiah's reforms. Then the king sent, and all the elders of Judah and Jerusalem were gathered to him. And the king went up to the house of the Lord, and with him all the men of Judah, and all the inhabitants of Jerusalem, and the priests, and the prophets, all the people, both small and great. And he read in their hearing all the words of the book of the covenant which had been found in the house of the Lord. And the king stood by the pillar, and made a covenant before the Lord, to walk after the Lord, and to keep his commandments, and his covenants, and his statutes, with all his heart, and all his soul, to perform the words of the covenant that were written in this book. And all the people joined in the covenant. And the king commanded Hilkiah, the high priest, and the priests of the second order, and the keepers of the threshold, to bring out of the temple of the Lord all the vessels made for Baal, for Asherah, and for all the host of heaven. He burned them outside Jerusalem in the fields of the Kidron, and carried their ashes to Bethel. And he deposed the idolatrous priests whom the kings of Judah had ordained to burn incense in the high places at the cities of Judah and round about Jerusalem. Those also who burned incense to Baal, to the sun and the moon and the constellations and all the host of the heavens. And he brought out the Asherah from the house of the Lord outside Jerusalem to the brook Kidron, and burned it at the brook Kidron, and beat it to dust, and cast the dust of it upon the graves of the common people. And he broke down the houses of the male cult prostitutes, which were in the house of the Lord, where the women wove hangings for the Asherah. And he brought all the priests out of the cities of Judah, and defiled the high places where the priests had burned incense, from Geba to Beersheba. And he broke down the high places of the gates that were at the entrance of the gate of Joshua, the governor of the city, which were on one's left at the gate of the city. However, the priests of the high places did not come up to the altar of the Lord in Jerusalem, but they ate unleavened bread among their brethren. And he defiled Topheth, which is in the valley of the sons of Hinnom, that no one might burn his son or his daughter as an offering to Molech.

Abimelech. And he removed the horses that the kings of Judah had dedicated to the sun at the entrance to the house of the Lord by the chamber of Nathan-Melech, the chamberlain, which was in the precincts. And he burned the chariots of the sun with fire. And the altars on the roof of the upper chamber of Ahaz, which the kings of Judah had made, and the altars which Manasseh had made, in the two courts of the house of the Lord, he pulled down and broke in pieces and cast the dust of them into the brook Kidron. And the king defiled the high places that were east of Jerusalem to the south of the Mount of Corruption, which Solomon, the king of Israel, had built for Ashtaroth, the abomination of the Sidonians, and for Chemosh, the abomination of Moab, and for Milcom, the abomination of the Ammonites. And he broke in pieces the pillars and cut down the Asherim and filled their places with the bones of men. Moreover, the altar at Bethel, the high place erected by Jeroboam, the son of Nebat, who made Israel to sin, that altar with the high place he pulled down and he broke in pieces its stones, crushing them to dust. Also, he burned the Asherah. And as Josiah turned, he saw the tombs there on the mount. And he sent and took the bones out of the tombs and burned them upon the altar and defiled it according to the word of the Lord, which the man of God proclaimed who had predicted these things. Then he said, "What is yonder monument that I see?" And the men of the city told him, "It is the tomb of the man of God who came from Judah and predicted these things which you have done against the altar at Bethel." And he said, "Let him be. Let no man move his bones." So they let his bones alone with the bones of the prophet who came out of Samaria. And all the shrines also of the high places that were in the cities of Samaria, which kings of Israel had made, provoking the Lord to anger, Josiah removed. He did to them according to all that he had done at Bethel. And he slew all the priests of the high places who were there upon the altars and burned the bones of men upon them. Then he returned to Jerusalem. The Passover is celebrated. And the king commanded all the people, "Keep the Passover to the Lord your God, as it is written in this book of the covenant." For no such Passover had been kept since the days of the judges who judged Israel, or during all the days of the kings of Israel, or the kings of Judah. But in the 18th year of King Josiah, this Passover was kept to the Lord in Jerusalem. Moreover, Josiah put away the mediums and the wizards, and the teraphim and the idols, and all the abominations that were seen in the land of Judah and in Jerusalem, that he might establish the words of the law which were written in the book that Hilkiah the priest found in the house of the Lord. Before him there was no king like him who turned to the Lord with all his heart and with all his soul and with all his might according to all the law of Moses. Nor did any like him arise after him. Still, the Lord did not turn from the fierceness of his great wrath, by which his anger was kindled against Judah because of all the provocations with which Manasseh had provoked him. And the Lord said, "I will remove Judah also out of my sight, as I have removed Israel. And I will cast off this city which I have chosen, Jerusalem, and the house of which I said, 'My name shall be there.'" Josiah dies in battle. Now, the rest of the acts of Josiah and all that he did, are they not written in the book of the Chronicles of the kings of Judah? In his days, Pharaoh Necho, king of Egypt, went up to the king of Assyria to the river Euphrates. King Josiah went to meet him, and Pharaoh Necho slew him at Megiddo when he saw him. And his servants carried him dead in a chariot from Megiddo and brought him to Jerusalem and buried him in his own tomb. And the people of the land took Jehoahaz, the son of Josiah, and anointed him and made him king in his father's stead. Jehoahaz was 23 years old when he began to reign, and he reigned 3 months in Jerusalem. His mother's name was Hamutal, the daughter of Jeremiah of Libna. And he did what was evil in the sight of the Lord, according to all that his fathers had done. And Pharaoh Necho put him in bonds at Riblah in the land of Hamath, that he might not reign in Jerusalem, and laid upon the land a tribute of 100 talents of silver and 1 talent of gold. And Pharaoh Necho made Eliakim, the son of Josiah, king in the place of Josiah his father, and changed his name to Jehoiakim. But he took Jehoahaz away, and he came to Egypt and died there. And Jehoiakim gave the silver and the gold to Pharaoh. But he taxed the land to give the money according to the command of Pharaoh. He exacted the silver and the gold of the people of the land from everyone according to his assessment to give it to Pharaoh Necho. Jehoiakim reigns over Judah. Jehoiakim was 25 years old when he began to reign, and he reigned 11 years in Jerusalem. His mother's name was Zebediah, the daughter of Pedaiah of Rumah. And he did what was evil in the sight of the Lord, according to all that his fathers had done. The second book of Chronicles, chapter 34.
Josiah's reign

over Judah. Josiah was 8 years old when he began to reign, and he reigned 31 years in Jerusalem. He did what was right in the eyes of the Lord and walked in the ways of David his father, and he did not turn aside to the right or to the left. For in the 8th year of his reign, while he was yet a boy, he began to seek the God of David his father. And in the 12th year, he began to purge Judah and Jerusalem of the high places, the Asherim, and the graven and the molten images. And they broke down the altars of the Baals in his presence, and he hewed down the incense altars which stood above them. And he broke in pieces the Asherim and the graven and the molten images, and he made dust of them and strewed it over the graves of those who had sacrificed to them. He also burned the bones of the priests on their altars and purged Judah and Jerusalem. And in the cities of Manasseh, Ephraim, and Simeon, and as far as Naphtali, in their ruins round about, he broke down the altars and beat the Asherim and the images into powder and hewed down all the incense altars throughout all the land of Israel. Then he returned to Jerusalem. The book of the law is found. Now in the 18th year of his reign, when he had purged the land and the house, he sent Shaphan, the governor of Azalea, and Maaseiah, the governor of the city, and Joah, the son of Joahaz, the recorder, to repair the house of the Lord his God. They came to Hilkiah, the high priest, and delivered the money that had been brought into the house of God, which the Levites, the keepers of the threshold, had collected from Manasseh and Ephraim, and from all the remnant of Israel, and from all Judah and Benjamin, and from the inhabitants of Jerusalem. They delivered it to the workmen, who had the oversight of the house of the Lord, and the workmen who were working in the house of the Lord gave it for repairing and restoring the house. They gave it to the carpenters and the builders to buy quarried stone, and timbers for binders and beams for the buildings which the kings of Judah had let go to ruin. And the men did the work faithfully. Over them were set Jathan and Obadiah the Levites, of the sons of Merari, and Zechariah and Meshullam of the sons of the Kohathites, to have oversight. The Levites, all who were skillful with instruments of music, were over the burden bearers, and directed all who did work in every kind of service. And some of the Levites were scribes, and officials, and gatekeepers. While they were bringing out the money that had been brought into the house of the Lord, Hilkiah the priest found the book of the law of the Lord given through Moses. Then Hilkiah said to Shaphan the secretary, "I have found the book of the law in the house of the Lord." And Hilkiah gave the book to Shaphan. Shaphan brought the book to the king and further reported to the king, "All that was committed to your servants they are doing. They have emptied out the money that was found in the house of the Lord and have delivered it into the hand of the overseers and the workmen." Then Shaphan the secretary told the king, "Hilkiah the priest has given me a book." And Shaphan read it before the king. When the king heard the words of the law, he tore his clothes. And the king commanded Hilkiah, Ahikam the son of Shaphan, Abdon the son of Micah, Shaphan the secretary, and Asaiah the king's servant, saying, "Go inquire of the Lord for me and for those who are left in Israel and in Judah concerning the words of the book that has been found. For great is the wrath of the Lord that is poured out on us, because our fathers have not kept the word of the Lord to do according to all that is written in this book." The prophetess Huldah consulted. So Hilkiah and those whom the king had sent went to Huldah the prophetess, the wife of Shallum, the son of Tokath, son of Hasra, keeper of the wardrobe. Now she dwelt in Jerusalem in the 2nd quarter, and spoke to her to that effect. And she said to them, "Thus says the Lord, the God of Israel, tell the man who sent you to me, thus says the Lord, behold, I will bring evil upon this place and upon its inhabitants, all the curses that are written in the book which was read before the king of Judah, because they have forsaken me and have burned incense to other gods, that they might provoke me to anger with all the works of their hands. Therefore, my wrath will be poured out upon this place and will not be quenched. But to the king of Judah, who sent you to inquire of the Lord, thus shall you say to him, thus says the Lord, the God of Israel, regarding the words which you have heard, because your heart was penitent, and you humbled yourself before God when you heard his words against this place and its inhabitants, and you have humbled yourself before me, and you have torn your clothes and wept before me, I also have heard you, says the Lord. Behold, I will gather you to your fathers, and you shall be gathered to your grave in peace, and your eyes shall not see all the evil which I will bring upon this place and its inhabitants. And they brought back word to the king. The covenant renewed. Then the king sent and gathered together all the elders of Judah and Jerusalem. And the king went up to the house of the Lord with all the men of Judah and the inhabitants of Jerusalem,

from all the territory that belonged to the sons of Israel, and made all who were in Israel serve the Lord their God. All his days, they did not turn away from following the Lord, the God of their fathers. The Book of Proverbs, Chapter 8, Eternity of Wisdom. Does not wisdom call? Does not understanding raise her voice? On the heights beside the way, in the paths she takes her stand, besides the gates in front of the town, at the entrance of the portals, she cries aloud, "To you, O men, I call, and my cry is to the sons of men. O simple ones, learn prudence. O foolish men, pay attention. Hear, for I will speak noble things, and from my lips will come what is right. For my mouth will utter truth. Wickedness is an abomination to my lips. All the words of my mouth are righteous. There is nothing twisted or crooked in them. They are all straight to him who understands, and right to those who find knowledge. Take my instruction instead of silver, and knowledge rather than choice gold. For wisdom is better than jewels, and all that you may desire cannot compare with her. I, wisdom, dwell in prudence, and I find knowledge and discretion. The fear of the Lord is hatred of evil. Pride and arrogance, and the way of evil, and perverted speech I hate. I have counsel and sound wisdom. I have insight. I have strength. By me kings reign, and rulers decree what is just. By me princes rule, and nobles govern the earth. I love those who love me, and those who seek me diligently find me. Riches and honor are with me, enduring wealth and prosperity. My fruit is better than gold, even fine gold, and my yield than choice silver. I walk in the way of righteousness, in the paths of justice, endowing with wealth those who love me and filling their treasuries." Father, I thank you. Lord, thank you for your gift. Thank you for who you are. Thank you for also continually revealing your heart to us and revealing your wisdom. Lord, as we go journey through Proverbs, just we ask that you please increase our wisdom, increase our ability to see what is right and what is true, and not only to see it, not only to, as we said, prayed yesterday, not only to hear it, but also to truly understand, to truly listen, to be able to truly hear in the depths of our mind, in our heart, so that we can be wise, not just know a lot of stuff, but that we can be wise people in this world. Help us to be wise so that we can wisely follow after you and wisely live and wisely lead the people who are under us, the people that we're responsible for, our families and our friends and the people in our world. In Jesus' name we pray. Amen. In the name of the Father, and of the Son, and of the Holy Spirit. Amen. Okay, so gosh, we have Josiah. We have not only Josiah, his story of just this complete conversion, right? The conversion of the people of Israel. Now, one of the things that, you know, all the way back in Judges and through 1 and 2 Samuel, now 1 and 2 Kings and 1 and 2 Chronicles, all these books, we have the story of leaders, right? We have the story of people who are in the king's house, the people who are the, you know, quote unquote, important people. And yet, it's so easy for us to be distracted by the important people. It's so easy for us to be distracted by the fact that, away from the fact that, yeah, here is this whole line of kings, the kings in Israel, the kings in Judah, now the kings of Assyria, the kings of Babylon, we're going to be introduced to. And just focus on the kings, focus on the queens, focus on those who are leaders, but realizing that there were people who lived in these times, people who lived in those times. And they were all called to be faithful, regardless of what the kings did. And that's the remarkable thing, right? That's for all of us, regardless of where we're living, regardless of when we're living, every one of us is responsible for our own house. Remember what Joshua prayed? He said, I don't know, decide today for whom you will serve. For me and my house, we will serve the Lord. You all out there, you decide who you want to serve. But me and my house, we will serve the Lord. And this is so incredibly critical because, again, we've been following how, yes, the way that the kings go is the way the nation goes. But this is not just a nation of drones. This wasn't a nation of mindless people. These were all people who had the ability, had the potential to say, no matter what kind of king I have, if I have Ahaz or if I have Hezekiah, if I have Manasseh or if I have Josiah, it doesn't matter to me because I'm going to follow the Lord. And this is something that I know I need to be reminded of because it's so easy to be preoccupied with the people who are famous in our world, people who are powerful in our world, people who are the leaders in our world.

and be critical and be full of praise for them and say, oh, this person's now in charge. This is the worst. This person's in charge. This is the best. As opposed to saying, okay, we have to be responsible. Duh. Duh, in our Bible study today. But also, I have to be responsible for me and my house. And I'm so grateful for someone like Josiah, again, a leader who does bring about the conversion of the people. Why? Because he allows himself to be converted. In fact, scripture says multiple times he followed the Lord with all his heart and with all his soul. And this is so, so incredibly good. And that's what we're called to do, regardless of what our neighbors are doing, regardless of what the rest of our family is doing, regardless of what the rest of the world is doing, to say, okay, but for me, I know I'm called to follow the Lord, to love him with all my heart and with all my soul. Two quick things about Josiah. So here is Josiah, and he's in conversion mode, right? He's in repentance mode, and the people follow after him. Again, good thing. Yet in verse 26 in 2 Kings 24, it says, still, the Lord did not turn from the fierceness of his great wrath, but which his anger was kindled against Judah because of all the provocations which Manasseh had provoked him. And the Lord said, I will remove Judah also out of my sight as I have removed Israel and will cast off this city which I have chosen. That's what's going to happen. Now, what's going to happen is there's going to be exile. There's going to be destruction. In the next chapter, tomorrow, we're going to read how Nebuchadnezzar, the king of Babylon, is going to come into the promised land, is going to come into the holy city of Jerusalem. And there's going to be destruction because we realize this. Even though we can repent, there are consequences for our actions. Even though that we sin and are forgiven fully, we can even be forgiven fully, but there still are consequences for our actions, and we have to be willing to receive those. And even Josiah, this holy king, this good king, even Josiah dies in battle, because what happens is the Pharaoh of Egypt and the king of Assyria are teaming up. They're teaming up because Babylon is raising up. Babylon's becoming more and more powerful. So here's Pharaoh and Assyria, or Pharaoh Necho and king of Assyria teaming up, and Josiah goes out to fight against them, and he gets killed. And this is one of the realities, right? Is that we can be really good. We can be reforming the entire nation and still die in battle and still get knocked down and still fall and still fail. And that's what's going to happen. And that's why we don't trust in princes. We don't trust in kings. We don't trust in those leaders. We trust in the Lord. And that's the ultimate key, so that I'm not beholden to anyone besides the Lord, right? Isn't that kind of make sense as we just kind of move forward with this time coming to a close with our time in 2 Kings and the 2 Chronicles as we move into the era of the prophets? We've been living in the era of the prophets here in 2 Kings and 2 Chronicles, but now we're going to hear from those prophets, and that's going to happen just a couple days from now. But until then, I'll keep praying for you. Please keep praying for me. My name is Father Mike. I cannot wait to see you tomorrow. God bless.

0: was day 189 of Bible in a Year with Father Mike Schmitz. And now we'd like to share audio from a video called The Cure for Entitlement with Father Mike from the Ascension Presents YouTube channel.
1: Hi, my name is Father Mike Schmitz, and this is Ascension Presents. So years ago, I was riding in a taxi cab, and you know, if you're from the small town Minnesota that I'm from, like riding in a taxi cab is kind of an exciting experience to have because we don't have many taxis around here. Anyways, I was in it. I was excited. So I was talking to the driver and he was just this incredibly joyful and incredibly grateful man. And so I was talking with him about like, what is it you love about your job? And then I asked him, like, what is it that you find difficult these days driving a cab? And he without even hesitating, he says, many people out here driving on the road, they're so entitled. Like, what do you mean? He said, well, everyone's got somewhere to go. And if you are in their way, you're holding them back from where they need to go. And you are simply an obstacle because why? Because they deserve, they're entitled to get where they need to go. And they don't even take into consideration, this is what he said. They don't even take into consideration that we're on the road. We all have somewhere to go. We all have somewhere we need to be at a certain time. But that sense of entitlement is no. I have a right for you to get out of my way. Because that's what entitlement is, right? And entitlement is when we mistakenly perceive a need or a desire as our right. To be entitled, to have a sense of entitlement, is when we mistakenly perceive a need, a legitimate need that we have, or a legitimate desire we have as something that we deserve. But we have to realize that there are many needs we have, many desires we have that we don't deserve in any way. Now, there are some things that are that we do have a right to. Dr. John Townsend wrote a book called The Entitlement Cure. And I remember when I picked it up, I thought, oh, this would be good. This would be good for those dang millennials, you know? Because, oh my gosh, how many times, if you're a millennial watching this, how many times do people accuse you of the, you know, the entitlement generation? Now, that might be the case for some people. But he says, while some people approach life with this universal entitlement, everything is owed to them, almost everyone approaches the universe with what he calls a pocket entitlement. Sense of pocket entitlement, which is that not everywhere do people owe me things. Not do I have rights. I don't just have a right to do anything. But there's some areas in my life that I think, no, I'm entitled to this. I deserve this. I have a right to this. And as I was reading it, I thought, this is not a generational thing at all. This is just a fallen human thing. There are certain rights we have. He says, we have earned rights. For example, if you said to your employer, I will give you this much work. And your employer said, well, if you do that much work, then you have these many benefits. And if he was going to withhold those benefits, you could say, no, I've earned those benefits. That would be the case. That'd be true. They are your right because that was the agreement. You earned those rights. He also pointed out there are certain things called contractual rights. For example, living in the United States. In the United States, you have a right of free speech. You have a right to bear arms. You have your rights, right? And as long as you live in the United States as a citizen here, you don't do something to give away those rights, you have that right. That's a contractual right. You can appeal to and say, this was given to me by virtue of my being a citizen. So there are earned rights and there's contractual rights. Again, but the mistake a lot of us fall into is thinking that merely everything I need or everything that I desire is something that I deserve. Dr. John Townsend, he talks about this. He says when he raised his kids, he made it very clear to them. He said, okay, there's going to be a lot of things that you need growing up. You need shelter. You need love. You need us to set boundaries. You need us to feed you. You need all these things. We'll give them to you as free gifts, but you don't deserve any of them. Think about how radically different that is, that you're going to be given these things as gifts because you need them because we love you, but you don't have a right to them. Now, someone can debate that. Someone can argue that. And go ahead, please do that. It's not my thing. It's the guy who wrote the books thing. But I think there's something about that that resonates. Why? Because when I start seeing things as my right, I will automatically stop seeing them as a gift. And if they're my right, then I'm not grateful for them. Because why? Because I deserve this. I'm owed this from someone. Somewhere in the world owes me something. But this is one of these like massively huge things for us Christians to understand. That the world doesn't owe me anything. I mean, even think about this. God doesn't owe me anything. This is a hard word. I don't mean to be too harsh, but to understand this, it's all a gift. It's not my right. I'm not entitled to this. It is completely a gift. If they're gifts, then I can be grateful for them. If they're gifts, I can take joy in them. If they're gifts, I have someone to thank for a gift. And that's what Thanksgiving is all about, right? That's what the Eucharist, Eucharistia, means Thanksgiving. That's what praise is all about. That's why your parents taught you, say thank you. Why? Because it's not your right. It's just a gift. So here's a question. Today in your life, do you have things that you don't deserve? Are there things that you've been given that aren't your right, you weren't entitled to, but they're just a gift? The proper response to that is thank you. The proper response to that is gratitude. And the more and more you and I live realizing that there's very, very few things that I have a right to, very few things that I deserve, but I have so many gifts, the more gratitude, the more joy, and the more absolute love we'll experience in this life. I invite you, take a moment today. Look at the gifts you've been given, not as rights, not as things you deserved, but as gifts. Take a moment and give thanks for those gifts. I promise it is a recipe for joy. From all of us here at Ascension Presents, my name is Father Mike. God bless.
0: That was audio from a video called The Cure for Entitlement with Father Mike from the Ascension Presents YouTube channel. Thank you for joining us for Bible in a Year with Father Mike Schmitz. This show is produced and

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0: 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The catechism used is the Ascension edition of the catechism, which includes the Foundations of Faith approach. You can follow along in any recent version of the Catechism of the Catholic Church. A reading plan and all Catechism in a Year episodes can be found at ascensionpress.com/CIY or on the Ascension app. We're continuing our study on the sacrament of the Eucharist. Today, we'll read about worship of the Eucharist, specifically in adoration. We'll also hear about what it means that the Mass is a paschal banquet and what two aspects of the mystery of the Eucharist, the altar, represents.
2: Hi, my name is Father Mike Schmitz, and you're listening to the Catechism in a Year, where we encounter God's plan of sheer goodness for us, revealed in Scripture and passed down through the tradition of the Catholic faith. The Catechism in a Year is provided by Ascension, who produced and funded this program. In 365 days, we'll read through the Catechism of the Catholic Church, discovering our identity in God's family as we journey together toward our heavenly home. This is day 189. We're reading paragraphs 1378 to 1383. Today, we're taking a big step, and the big step is, yesterday we talked about how Christ is truly, really, and substantially present in the Eucharist. That translates into what we're going to talk about the first part of today, which is the worship of Jesus in the Eucharist, worship of the Eucharist. And that is, there's something about, we said before, right? The heart of religion is worship. The heart of worship is sacrifice. At the same time, so what do we do at the Mass, right? The Mass is the offering, the sacrifice of the Son to the Father in the power of the Holy Spirit. That is the heart of the Mass. At the same time, because Jesus is truly, really, and substantially present, body, blood, soul, and divinity in the Eucharist, we truly worship the Eucharist. We worship Jesus Christ, our God, in the Eucharist. We're going to talk about that today. We're also going to talk about how the Eucharist is not only a sacrifice, mentioned this the other day, it's also the paschal banquet, right? The Passover, remember, the life, death, and resurrection of Jesus. The Eucharist is, the Mass is also not only sacrifice, it is also the paschal banquet. And I know I downplayed it a day or two ago or three ago, whatever it was, but it is true and it is powerful. So as we enter into this day where we talk about worship of the Eucharist, talk about the paschal banquet and the fact that the Lord God himself wants to receive us and give himself to us in Holy Communion, we give our hearts to him as we pray. Father in heaven, thank you so much. We just give you praise today. We give you praise because you have given us everything. You have given us being. You've given us existence. You have given us breath. Lord God, every day we've ever lived, every heartbeat we've ever experienced, every thought we've had, Lord, has its origin in you. Let all of those heartbeats and thoughts and days, let them all be directed towards your glory. Help us to love you with all of our heart, mind, soul, and strength. Help us to love you with everything we have. Help us to take care of our neighbors. You've given yourself to us in love. Help us give ourselves back to you in love. And as you've shown us what it is to love without cost, we ask you to help us to love each other without cost, expecting nothing in return. Help us to give love for love. In Jesus' name we pray. Amen. In the name of the Father, and of the Son, and of the Holy Spirit. Amen. It is day 189. We are reading paragraphs 1378 to 1383. Worship of the Eucharist. In the liturgy of the Mass, we express our faith in the real presence of Christ under the species of bread and wine by, among other things, genuflecting, or bowing deeply as a sign of adoration of the Lord. The Catholic Church has always offered, and still offers, to the sacrament of the Eucharist, the cult of adoration, not only during Mass, but also outside of it, reserving the consecrated hosts with the utmost care, exposing them to the solemn veneration.

celebration of the faithful and carrying them in procession. The tabernacle was first intended for the reservation of the Eucharist in a worthy place so that it could be brought to the sick and those absent outside of Mass. As faith in the real presence of Christ in his Eucharist deepened, the Church became conscious of the meaning of silent adoration of the Lord present under the Eucharistic species. It is for this reason that the tabernacle should be located in an especially worthy place in the Church and should be constructed in such a way that it emphasizes and manifests the truth of the real presence of Christ in the Blessed Sacrament. It is highly fitting that Christ should have wanted to remain present to his Church in this unique way. Since Christ was about to take his departure from his own in his visible form, he wanted to give us his sacramental presence. Since he was about to offer himself on the cross to save us, he wanted us to have the memorial of the love with which he loved us to the end, even to the giving of his life. In his Eucharistic presence, he remains mysteriously in our midst as the one who loved us and gave himself up for us, and he remains under signs that express and communicate this love. As St. John Paul II stated, "The Church and the world have a great need for Eucharistic worship. Jesus awaits us in this sacrament of love. Let us not refuse the time to go to meet him in adoration, in contemplation full of faith and open to making amends for the serious offenses and crimes of the world. Let our adoration never cease." That in this sacrament are the true body of Christ and his true blood is something that cannot be apprehended by the senses, says St. Thomas, but only by faith, which relies on divine authority. For this reason, in a commentary on Luke chapter 22, verse 19, "This is my body, which is given for you," St. Cyril says, "Do not doubt whether this is true, but rather receive the words of the Savior in faith. For since he is the truth, he cannot lie." In a prayer attributed to St. Thomas Aquinas, we pray, "Godhead here in hiding, whom I do adore, masked by these bare shadows, shape and nothing more. See, Lord, at thy service low lies here a heart lost all in wonder at the God thou art. Seeing, touching, tasting are in thee deceived. How says trusty hearing? That shall be believed. What God's Son has told me, take for truth I do. Truth himself speaks truly, or there's nothing true." The Paschal Banquet. The Mass is, at the same time and inseparably, the sacrificial memorial in which the sacrifice of the cross is perpetuated and the sacred banquet of communion with the Lord's body and blood. But the celebration of the Eucharistic sacrifice is wholly directed toward the intimate union of the faithful with Christ through communion. To receive communion is to receive Christ himself, who has offered himself for us. The altar, around which the Church is gathered in the celebration of the Eucharist, represents the two aspects of the same mystery: the altar of the sacrifice and the table of the Lord. This is all the more so since the Christian altar is the symbol of Christ himself, present in the midst of the assembly of his faithful, both as the victim offered for our reconciliation and as food from heaven, who is giving himself to us. "For what is the altar of Christ, if not the image of the body of Christ?" asks St. Ambrose. He says elsewhere, "The altar represents the body of Christ, and the body of Christ is on the altar." The liturgy expresses this unity of sacrifice and communion in many prayers. Thus, the Roman Church prays in its anaphora, "In humble prayer we ask you, Almighty God, command that these gifts be borne by the hands of your holy angel to your altar on high in the sight of your divine majesty, so that all of us, who through this participation at the altar, receive the most holy body and blood of your Son, may be filled with every grace and heavenly blessing." All right, there we have it. Paragraphs 1378 to 1383. Let's start back at the top. Here we have this reminder that since Jesus Christ is truly, really, and substantially present in the Eucharist is the body and blood, soul and divinity of Jesus Christ, the Son of God made man, right? So this is truly God. And therefore, there is worship of the Eucharist. We bow down before the Eucharist. And this is remarkable. It's so remarkable that a couple of years ago, you know, we put on some camps in our diocese. And so a lot of times you don't have like a Catholic campground or Catholic facility. We just use other people's facilities. And there is a denomination that allows, you know, graciously lets us, for a fee, lets us have a camp that's incredible. And at one point, the director of the camp said, "Hey, you know, Father, I got to talk to you about this because some of our board of directors, they have a problem with Catholics being here." And I'm like, "Okay, well, tell me more." And he said, "Well, you know, some of them are saying that they're asking the question, do we really want to have at our camp, you know, on our facility,
this kind of idolatry. Like, what? Say more. Those Catholics, they believe that bread and wine actually is God. They worship, they bow down as if that bread and wine really is God. We won't want that idolatry to happen in our camp and on our grounds, right? In our facility. And it was really fascinating because I was just so struck by, that's true. You're 100% correct. If what Catholics believe is not true, then what we do every day, what we do every Sunday, what we do whenever we walk into a Catholic church and genuflect before Jesus's presence in the tabernacle is as bad, if not worse, than the incident of the golden calf in the book of Exodus. I mean, he was not wrong. In fact, I was honored by the fact that he takes that the person who brought up the board of directors, right, who brought up this issue, he takes the Catholic doctrine so seriously that he's saying they're worshiping what in his mind was just bread and wine. And I'd say, absolutely, yes, he's right. If we are wrong, if we as Catholics are wrong about Jesus's true presence in the Eucharist, then we are the greatest idolaters that have ever walked the face of the earth. Because for 2,000 years, we have been bowing down before what looks like bread and what looks like wine and giving our hearts, giving our love, giving our attention, giving our worship to basically the work of human hands. But if Jesus was serious when he said, this is my body, this is my blood, then in that case, and that's the only case, we are not committing idolatry. In fact, what we are doing is we are worshiping. We have the opportunity to be in God's presence in this completely unique way and gaze upon the face of Jesus in this unique and hidden way and give him our whole heart, mind, soul, and strength. We actually have the opportunity to not only worship in the sense that we offer up the sacrifice of the Son to the Father and the power of the Holy Spirit, but we have the ability to come before Jesus Christ, to bow down before him in the Eucharist, and to truly worship God in the Eucharistic species. And you know, there's the paragraph 1381 makes it very, very clear. It says in the sacrament that Jesus is truly present, his body and blood are truly present, cannot be apprehended by the senses, right? It's to look, to touch, to taste. Nope, that looks like bread and wine. That's it. But the sense of hearing, the sense of being able to listen, that changes everything. Because yes, when I look at the Eucharist, I don't see Jesus clearly. I don't taste Jesus. I can't touch Jesus in the same sense. I can't tell that it's him by my sight, by my taste, or by my touch. But we can tell that it's him by our sense of hearing. Because Jesus truly did say, this is my body, which is given for you. Jesus truly did say, this is my blood, which is poured out for you. And because of that, we trust in God who is truth. And since he is truth, he cannot lie. Does that make sense? And there's that reality, of course. Yeah, a couple of those senses, they would deceive us. They would lead us to believe that is just ordinary bread and ordinary wine, except for the sense of hearing, in which case we hear our Savior. In fact, I remember hearing about this debate between, I think it was Martin Luther and Cardinal Cajetan or something along those lines. And it was one of those situations where people were debating, maybe it wasn't Martin Luther himself, but it was someone who was saying that they were questioning the real presence of Jesus in the Eucharist. No, it wasn't Cardinal Cajetan, it wasn't Martin Luther. It was between Robert Bellarmine and another individual, St. Robert Bellarmine. This other individual had said that, no, this is, the Eucharist is merely a symbol. It's merely a symbol of Jesus. It's a reminder of Jesus. It's not truly Christ's body. It's not truly Christ's blood. And at the end of he made his case. Robert Bellarmine stood up and said, okay, you know, he's kind of a jokester. And he said, okay, let me get this straight. You say, this is not his body. Jesus said, this is my body. He said, tell me, if you were me, who do you think I should believe? Like, if you were in my position and it was between you and Jesus himself, and you're saying this is not his body, but Jesus said, this is my body. Just help me out. Who do you think I should believe? And because we believe in Jesus, who is the truth, and he cannot lie, we will believe that Jesus is truly, really, and substantially present. And because of that, we'll worship Jesus. Every time we walk into a tabernacle, into a church, we find that tabernacle and we take a knee, right? We put that right knee to the ground if we can, or a deep and profound bow, because we recognize that Jesus is truly, really, and substantially present. That is the Lord God. And that's why John Paul II says,
The church and the world have a great need for you.

0: Eucharistic worship, that Jesus awaits us in this sacrament of love. So therefore, let us not refuse the time to go to meet him in adoration. And that's a huge thing. Let us not refuse the time to go to meet him in adoration. I know that there's many people who listen, who when you have a chance, you stop by the church. When you have the chance, you place yourself in front of our Lord Jesus in the Eucharist. And that is, I have to tell you this, like we said at the other day about the Mass, when you're not there, it matters. When you are there, it matters. And when you're not there, God is just that much less glorified and the world is that much less sanctified. But when you are there, the world is just that much more sanctified and God is just that much more glorified. Same thing is true when it comes to visiting our Lord Jesus in the Eucharist. There is something that happens. And again, what happens? Well, we don't feel anything a lot of times. We don't get the sense of like, wow, I'm recharged. Like, you know, one of those cars that you will pull up to the charging station and you drive away with a full battery. It's not always that case. Oftentimes it's just, okay, here I am, Lord. That's all. That's one of the reasons why there's this ancient story, a couple hundred years old, of St. John Vianney, who is known as the Curé of Ars, and this Ars Francis small village. At one point, the priest, St. John Vianney, he noticed that there was a shovel or some kind of farming implement that was leaning against the wall of his church or the door outside of his church every morning and every afternoon or every evening. And so he would go in and he found this farmer who would just sit there in the pew and he'd be looking at the tabernacle. And after he saw this farmer do this for days on end, weeks on end, I mean, on the way to work and on the way back home from work, he would find this farmer there. And he said, so what do you do when you're there in the church? What do you do with that time in the church? And apparently this farmer looked at him and he said, I look at the good God and the good God looks at me. That's it. So simple. On his way to work, he'd stop, put his, you know, his shovel or rake or whatever it was on the outside of the church and walk in, sit down, kneel down. And I look at the good God and the good God looks at me and then go back to his work. On the way home, he stopped by the church and look at the good God. The good God looks at me and go back home. We can't always tell that what's happening. We don't always feel like we're transformed. But imagine that right down the road from you is Jesus Christ truly, really, and substantially present. And I remember when I was I was 16 years old or so, I heard about all these people who had just spent time in front of Jesus in the Eucharist. And so I made a commitment. Okay, at least 1 hour a week. That's what I'm going to do. 1 hour a week. I'm just going to bike over to the church or when I could drive over to the church. And it was tough in the sense of, I always say it like this. I say that, you know, I read stories of saints who it would be in front of Jesus in the Eucharist. And they say things like hours would feel like minutes. And I tried to kneel down or sit down in front of the tabernacle and minutes felt like hours. I got to tell you guys, but there's something so powerful that Jesus awaits us in the sacrament of love. As John Paul II said, let us not refuse the time to go to meet him in adoration. Lastly, we need to make this clear, the Paschal banquet. You know, as I mentioned, heart of religion is worship. Heart of worship is sacrifice. The altar is the altar of sacrifice. Yes, 100% true. And see, the Catholic Church is always both and, not necessarily either or, both and. Not only is the church, the altar is the altar of sacrifice, but also the altar is the table of the banquet. Right. And so we recognize that not only is this a place of sacrifice, offering the sacrifice of the Son to the Father and power of the Holy Spirit, but at the same time, this is the table of the Lord. And so, yeah, I know, as I said at the beginning of this, I downplayed that a couple of days ago. It shows my own bias. I apologize. It shows my own bias because the church is unbiased. The church is more well-rounded, vastly more well-rounded than I am. And so we recognize the incredible importance that at the Mass, we are entering into the Paschal banquet, which is what we're going to continue talking about tomorrow. But today, incredible gift of the Eucharist, the opportunity to worship Jesus outside of the Mass, as well as inside the Mass. And also this reminder that the Mass truly is a sacrifice and the Mass truly is the sacred banquet of communion with our Lord's body and blood. You guys, I am praying for you. Please pray for me. My name is Father Mike. I cannot wait to see you tomorrow. God bless.
1: That was day 189 of Catechism in a Year with Father Mike Schmitz. And now we'd like to share audio from a video called Acceptance with Father Mike from the Ascension Presents YouTube channel.
0: Hi, my name is Father Mike Schmitz. And this is Ascension Presents. So a number of years ago, my sister had shared with me that she was reading a book to her oldest son as they're getting ready for bed. The book was called Hatchet by Gary Paulson. I'm sure many of you are familiar with this story. It's the story of a 13-year-old boy named Brian Robeson, who's playing

0: ashes in the North Canadian wilderness. And he finds himself in this wilderness trying to, needing to survive and needing to get it, make his way back to civilization. So as my sister, who's like incredibly tough, like she's a type A, awesome, like just really strong person. As she was reading this book to her oldest son, they got to this point where, and it says this, he says, when he sat alone in the darkness and cried and all was done, all done with it, nothing had changed. His legs still hurt. It was still dark. He was still alone, and the self-pity had accomplished nothing. No, it was at this moment that my sister closed the book and said, did you notice that? Pay attention to this. You're crying, your self-pity doesn't do any good. So this reveals a little bit about the family of origin in which I was raised. And there's something good about this. In fact, there's something absolutely necessary about acceptance of our situation in order for us to grow. Here's what I mean. How many times am I talking to someone in the course of, course of a week, and what they're doing is they're saying, well, no, here's the deal. I'm like this, therefore I'm stuck. Or my wounds defined me. What I'm struggling with is just, it means that I can't make any progress. And so what we do typically in our spiritual lives is our first movement is to deny it all, to ignore it all. Yet, one of the first movements of the spiritual life is to accept yourself. There's a priest, his name was Father Romano Guardini. He was just this incredible spiritual master in the church within the last 100 years or so. And Romano Guardini said this. He said, one of the pillars, one of the beginnings of any kind of real spiritual life and any kind of real spiritual growth is this one word, acceptance. That if we're going to go anywhere, we have to accept ourselves. Here's what that means. That means accept the truth about who I am. So yep, with my flaws, my strengths, with my weaknesses, with the people who have hurt me, with everything I'm experiencing, we have to accept who we are. We have to also accept the reality of our situations. We have to accept where we are. We have to accept like what we're in the midst of. We have to accept our situations, our circumstances. Because I can say, I wish I was somewhere else. I wish things were different. And that's real. I just actually got done talking with someone whose spouse just left them. And they are profoundly hurt. And part of our conversation was, I wish that had never happened. I wish my spouse had kept their vows. I wish they had not left. And that's real. That's totally true. And yet one big piece for them to move forward is to say, okay, I didn't want this to happen, but I have to accept that this is where I am now. I have to accept who I am. I have to accept where I am. And also, this is big. I have to accept where I'm made to go, that I'm not made to stay here. That's why Romano Guardini, he actually makes the point. He says it like this. I wanted to read it out of here. He says, this does not mean that we should approve of everything and leave everything unchanged. Like, well, that's what's called resignation. Resignation is the end. Resignation is when I say I can stop moving now because I'm just resigned to, well, I guess this is how I'm going to be. I guess this is where I'm at. This is if Brian Robeson, that 13-year-old boy, was in the middle of the North Canadian wilderness and he was resigned to this. Well, I guess I crashed. I guess I'm dying here. He didn't resign himself to this is where I die. He accepted, okay, I don't want to be a 13-year-old boy in the middle of the wilderness, but I am. I wish I was a 30-year-old, you know, wilderness expert in the middle of the, but I'm not. I'm made for more than this, and I'm made to get home. So I start moving. That's what Guardini says. He said, I don't leave everything unchanged. I can and should work on myself and on my life and mold and improve it. First, however, I must admit the existing facts. Otherwise, everything else becomes false. You have to understand, if we're going to have a real relationship with God, I have to admit, God, this is the person that I am. I was just recently talking with a young man, and he revealed a big part of his heart. He had said that he was in prayer, and this man has experienced same-sex attraction for much of his life. He was in adoration in high school, and he was praying in front of Jesus and saying, I don't want this. I wish it was different. I wish I didn't feel this way. And at one point, he said, he looked at the Eucharist, and he said, Jesus, I accept that I am a gay man, and I accept that you love me, and I accept that you're calling me to be a saint, to be a chaste celibate saint. He said at that moment, he experienced so much freedom. Like, this is where I'm at. Okay, this is part of my identity. This is part of who I am. This is part of my reality, but I'm also made for something more. I'm also made to go further. Guardini has this last note. He says this. He says, what gives us the strength to accept who we are, where we are, and what we're made for is our confidence in the love of God through Jesus Christ, who loved you and gave himself up for you. That even if there's real brokenness in your life, even if there's real evil in your life, while I was still a sinner, as St. Paul says, while we were still sinners, Christ died for us. Truth is, you can accept who you are, where you are, and your destiny because of the fact that you have a God who loves you, gave himself up for you. And while we're still broken, while we're still in the middle of the North Canadian wilderness, while we're just a kid stuck somewhere, while we're people who are wounded in situations that are broken, he loved us. That's what we have trust in. And that's why we can accept ourselves and our situation, because we accept his love.
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4: Steve, here's a really ugly accusation that's leveled at us all the time. You pro-lifers only care about babies while they're inside the uterus. Once they're born, you don't care for the poor and needy.
5: And what I always say is, what makes you think that pro-life advocates care less for the needy than pro-choicers? Did you know that pro-lifers give a greater percentage of their income and volunteer more of their time to the needy than those who identify as pro-choice? Now, you might believe that progressive social policies are better for the poor than conservative policies, and that's a legitimate debate to have. But it's both arrogant and inaccurate to simply claim that pro-choicers who donate less of their time and less of their money to the poor somehow care more for the poor than do the pro-life community.
4: Adoption rates also refute this falsehood. Pro-lifers are more than twice as likely to adopt as pro-choicers, again proving that pro-life movement is pro-life for all children. So claiming that pro-life advocates don't care about babies after they're born is pure nonsense.
6: Hello, this is Father Benedict Rochelle with a little thought for today on mercy. Mercy's a marvelous thing when you're receiving it. We all say, "Oh Lord, have mercy. God, have mercy on me." And we hope in divine mercy. But Jesus says, "Blessed are the merciful, for they shall obtain mercy." Now that's looking at it the other way. Are we merciful? Am I merciful? Do I make allowance for people's shortcomings and failures and the times they overlook things? Are we merciful in our judgment of people whose sins are celebrated by the media? Do we have mercy even on those whom we don't like? This is a merciless time. A Christian should be merciful.
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10: Is prayer powerful? St. Alphonsus Liguori put it this way, "He who prays will be saved. He who does not pray, well, you get the point." Prayer can bring us salvation. It's the means of putting us into communion with God, and God can do all things. The more our will lines up with the will of God, the more powerful our prayers, and the simpler they become ultimately, "Be it done to me, Lord, according to thy word." That's the prayer God will always answer.
11: This is Father Cedric Pizzegna. We pray together in the name of the Father, and of the Son, and of the Holy Spirit. Amen. Heavenly Father, we come to you in the name of Jesus. Abortion in our country and in our world is the greatest evil of our time. We simply and humbly ask you to end all abortions. Bless and protect the children in their mother's womb. Move in all those who are pregnant, so they will choose life and live. May all babies conceived be given birth and grow and receive eternal life. Heavenly Father, we believe you hear our petitions. You will answer us positively. And we come in the name of Jesus through the intercession of the most blessed Virgin Mary. Amen. In the name of the Father, and of the Son, and of the Holy Spirit. Amen.
12: 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This is EWTN, the

0: Well, hello and welcome to Catholic Answers Live. And happy big week to you. Yeah, it's a big week. Because it's, somebody told me how to say it today and now I forgot. Is it semi-sesquicentennial? No, I get, no. Sesquicentennial?
1: 250th.
0: 250th. 250th anniversary.
1: We won a war so we didn't have to use Latinate words. We can speak English because this is
0: America. That what the war was over? We didn't want to use fancy words? We didn't want to try to speak like fancy British people? We just want to speak like plain spoken Americans? Joe Heschmeyer, exactly. Our guest today. Will you be celebrating the 250th anniversary of the signing of the Declaration of Independence? Or will you be, I don't know what the other option is, ignoring?
1: Yes, I think we will commemorate Independence Day.
0: With ice cream?
1: And what will fireworks, barbecue, all that good stuff.
0: We're actually attending having fireworks two back-to-back or parties. Shooting off fireworks?
1: Yes.
0: Oh, I don't want to get you in trouble with the law, Joe. Although
1: not
0: I don't even.
1: In the Midwest.
0: This is all the Midwest, pretty you relaxed. Can do whatever you want.
1: Yeah, exactly.
0: Yes. I don't know what the rules are in California. Probably you can go to a fireworks display, but you can't look or something. I don't know.
1: There's watch liberty, but you're not allowed to experience it directly.
0: Yeah, right. You can experience liberty from afar. Our number here is, it doesn't matter what the number is, because I'm not going to have anybody give a call for a little while. Let's just do the conversation I wanted to have with you, Joe, which is today we're going to talk about angels and demons. But really,
1: all right.
0: Just angels. Are we going to do demons another day? Did we? I can't remember. I got all confused because I got scared that you were going to be in trouble with the law. we get so many questions on angels. If I just gave you a whole bunch of questions on angels, do you think you could walk me through the basic Catholic understanding of angels? Maybe help me out with what's healthy and unhealthy and are relating with angels? I've seen whole entire stores devoted to angels, and it seemed unhealthy to me.
1: The baseball team?
0: No, not the angels.
1: Oh, okay.
0: And I mean,
1: what
0: by
1: other
0: the way,
1: stores? What stores are dedicated just to angels?
0: Yeah, like just dedicated to angels. Like
1: you
0: all,
1: don't mean Victoria's Secret? That's a whole different thing.
0: No, Joe, I don't mean Victoria's Secret.
1: I'm
0: when
1: just,
0: I walk by Victoria's Secret in the mall, I pretend like it's not there. I just
1: yeah, amen.
0: I put my nose.
1: A lot of people do that to actual angels.
0: Well, that's true, but okay. But now you're just trying to befuddle me again, and I don't want to be befuddled. And that's a good place.
1: To answer your question, though, I would love to answer whatever questions you've got about angels.
0: All right. We're going to do angels today on Catholic Answers Live with Joe Heschmeyer as we get set to celebrate the I'm going to look that one up. Sesquicentennial. I can't remember. All right. Let me start at the very bottom of the ladder. Oh, ladder. That's a good thing with angels. Because
1: I get it.
0: Because
1: yeah.
0: I think one of the earliest angel stories involves a ladder in the Bible.
1: It's true.
0: It's not the earliest, but it's one of the earliest. Are angels real, or are they just maybe a symbolic way of talking about God's presence, or the sense of God being there?
1: So they are real, but we need to nuance this in a certain way. So there are, as the Catechism says explicitly in paragraph 328, spiritual non-corporeal beings that Scripture normally refers to as angels. And we're told explicitly this is a truth of faith. So somebody who denies the existence of angels does not believe a truth of faith. And the Catechism says the witness of Scripture is as clear as the unanimity of tradition. So you really should not doubt or deny the existence of angels in any way. The reason I had a slightly nuanced answer to that, though, which seems like, okay, well, clearly the answer is yes, is that sometimes when the Bible uses the term angels, it's not referring to what we normally think of as angels. Just like, you know, moments ago, if we were talking about the baseball team, you might say the angels and you mean something else. Well, the reason is because angel is a term for a role, either an office or a mission. It means messenger. And so sometimes you'll find individuals referred to as angels. Priests in the Old Testament are referred to as angels. In the book of Revelation, you have the seven churches that are headed by seven angels. And although there is an interpretive dispute about what that means, the fact

0: that they're addressed in ways that make it seem like they're actually humans. They're being told about the possibility of arrest and these kind of things that wouldn't apply to literal angels. These are probably the seven bishops of these churches. So you can have angels in those kind of roles because they're a messenger. They're someone delivering the gospel. They're giving the message of God. But typically, what scripture means by angel is what we would normally imagine. These spiritual beings that are incorporeal, meaning they don't have bodies.
1: All right. I want to go to the next question, but I just need to tell you that I'm sorry. Semi-keen centennial. That's obvious. Half 500 years. That's why. I had just thought through what 250
0: America's
1: years
0: having
1: is.
0: Its semi-quinceañera.
1: Semi-quinceañera. That's what we're having right now. But semi-keen centennial. All right. If angels are real, here's the deal, though. Because I actually think a lot of people, all right, I get it. I read the Bible. Angels are real. But why do I have to care about them? They don't do much. I don't notice them doing anything. Why should I care about angels?
0: They do a lot more than we might normally give them credit for. So in the book of Revelation, we see the prayers of the saints being presented before the altar of God by the angels. So they have this intercessory role in prayer. Even, you know, the Protestant who says, I'm just going to pray directly to God. I don't need the intercession of saints or angels. Well, biblically, the saints are still the angels are still presenting the prayers of even the saints on earth to God. So there is this angelic intercessory role. And the Catechism is actually very clear about this. So if I can go back to this, in 334, we're told that the whole life of the church benefits from the mysterious and powerful help of angels. In her liturgy, the church joins with the angels to adore the thrice holy God. She invokes their assistance. So, for example, in the funeral rite, may the angels lead you into paradise. You have what's called the cherubic hymn in the Byzantine liturgy. And then we have particular liturgical feasts acknowledging certain angels, Michael, Gabriel, Raphael, and the guardian angels. And then we're told in paragraph 336, from its beginning until death, human life is surrounded by their watchful care and intercession. Beside each believer stands an angel as protector and shepherd, leading him to life. So we are in this spiritual communion, not just with other saints, but also with the angels. And we should take that seriously. Like, that is something that should impact how we think about our place in the cosmos and in the Christian life and in the church more broadly, that the church has angelic members, if you want to put it that way. And they are doing this great work of praying, and they're doing this great work of worshiping God, and that we join in with them in that.
1: All right, let's take a quick break, and because I'm still recovering from learning how to say semi-keen centennial. We'll be right back. I got about a million questions on angels. Actually, I think I have more questions than you could get through today. And okay. So we will continue with our questioning Joe Heschmeyer on the topic of angels in this celebratory week where we approach the 250th anniversary of the signing of the Declaration of Independence on Catholic Answers Live right after this.
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Welcome back, Catholic Answers Live. I am Cy Kellett, your host. Joe Heschmeyer is our guest. Joe, just back from Ohio, where he did a presentation on the social teaching of the Catholic Church. For you did it on

0: marriage, right? On where marriage fits in the social teaching.
1: Yeah, the role of the family and the, you know, because the family is the basic unit of society. The family is a domestic church. And we say these things and they sound really beautiful, but what does all that mean? That was kind of the theme of what I was exploring.
0: It was the New Polity guys that put it on, and they did it at St. Joseph the Worker College, which is under construction. And the whole
1: actively under construction.
0: Actively under construction. Yeah, it was quite an interesting thing. But man, I was so impressed with the presentations made by the new. I couldn't stay for yours. It wasn't on purpose, Joe. I had to get back here, but I wasn't trying to avoid you. But my goodness, they're smart. I hope a lot of people will check out New Polity and see what they do. And they're very, very serious about making an intelligent consideration of the social teaching of the Catholic Church.
1: Yeah, there's one fun story I had from it. Before my talk, I had people come up to me and say, you know, Cy's talk was better than yours. And because it happened before I'd actually spoken, I had a suspicion that they'd been put up to this.
0: I told them to do it after you spoke. I can't believe that. That's not the brightest lights, some of these folks. all right, we're talking about angels. What exactly is an angel? You kind of described this, but I have to say, in your description, for me personally, I have a very difficult time forming a mental image of what you are talking about. So how much of what we believe about what they are comes from scripture? How much of it is just speculation? Give me the idea of what an angel is and how do we know the things we know about angels?
1: Yeah, there are some basic details about angels given in the Bible, but there's not a systematic, you know, you're not going to find some chapter length exposition of here's what angels are and all. It's almost just taken for granted that there are these spiritual beings that interact with our world, that they're not bodily, you know, they're incorporeal and they worship God. Some of them rebelled against God and we now refer to as demons. All of this is mentioned, I would say, more than taught. I mean, it is taught in a certain way by scripture, but it's almost just taken, as I said, for granted. So we can deduce some things from this. So some of these are just direct. We read these things and this is what it seems to mean. And then as you delve more into what's called angelology, you'll find more speculative attempts at putting the pieces together. But we're trying to put together these pieces in scripture. So, and I'm sure we'll talk about this later, there are a bunch of different titles used, like angels and archangels, but also things like thrones and dominions. And so what do all of these mean? Once you get into those questions, you're doing a little bit of theology. And it's theology rooted in scripture, but it isn't as if scripture has just directly revealed the answer to this.
0: Mm-hmm.
1: There also is a fair amount of seemingly reliable or broadly reliable Jewish tradition around the angels. And here's why I say that. One of the details we get in the book of Tobit is when Raphael presents his identity as an angel, he says he's one of the seven angels that stands before the throne of God. And at the time, that was not a description that you had anywhere else in the Bible. Like, there's nowhere else in the Old Testament that talks about seven angels standing before the throne of God. There is a late Jewish tradition that talks about this, but the book of Revelation confirms this. Now, as a Catholic, I would point to something like this to say, okay, this seems to be a sign that this is a reliable book, that, you know, Tobit is prophetic. Although we could get way into the weeds in terms of different manuscripts have that line and different ones don't. Either way, the fact that at least some versions of the book of Tobit seem to have this detail about the inner sanctum of heaven that's not knowable from reason alone, points to this knowledge about heaven that could only come from divine revelation, that could not have come from mere theological speculation, and is then confirmed in scripture in the book of Revelation, in scripture that Protestants and Catholics alike accept. So you have interesting kind of details about that. But yeah, here are the basic things. So we can say, just from the Bible, and certainly this is reaffirmed by tradition, by the patristic consensus around these things. Number one, angels don't have bodies. Number two, they do have intellects and wills. They're spiritual beings. Number three, they are spirits. So this is one of the things St. Augustine says in paragraph 329, is quoted in the Catechism. Angel is the name of their office, not of their nature. If you seek the name of their nature, it is spirit. If you seek the name of their office, it is Angel for what

0: Just the one that we hear from a lot of people, Joe. Grandma is an angel now. We hear that at the funeral, by the way. I'm not talking about heaven gained another angel. Right. And you know, including that we'll get our wings when we die and all that kind of stuff. So at what point do humans become angels?
1: They don't. This is, you know, I mean, the way I sometimes put it is if you read about St. Michael in the Bible and imagine that was just like a truck driver named Steve, like that's obviously not right. Or you mean, we'll keep the name the same. It was Mike, you know, Mike who worked at the deli. Now he's an archangel in heaven. That's not it at all. They are powerful spiritual beings. They are more powerful than humans by nature. Now, there's this other thing that happens called divine grace, where we can be raised above the level of the angels, but by nature, they are above us. And they never were human. They never were bodily. That's why when we're talking about their nature, they are spirits. So when you die, Jesus says we become like the angels in Matthew 22:30. But that doesn't mean we become the angels. And particularly, he's saying we become like them in that we are not marrying or being given in marriage or living that kind of marital life. That the life of marriage is an earthly way of existing, and the life that is to come is this heavenly glorified way that is more like what the angels experience right now.
0: So just like something that that you said, why do you say that they're by nature higher than us? It's not because the body is bad, right? It's not because the body is, there's something wrong. Like, oh, well, you're stuck in matter and they're not stuck in matter. So they're higher than us. So what would be the reason that you'd say they're higher than us?
1: Yeah, well, because they already behold God in heaven. That's, I think, one reason. Now, part of this is just they surpass, well, okay, actually, this is just paragraph 330 directly. As purely spiritual creatures, angels have intelligence and will. They're personal and immortal creatures, surpassing in perfection all visible creatures as the splendor of their glory bears witness. So one of the ways we know that they are greater than us is that when angels appear to us, they have to say things like, do not be afraid.
0: Yeah, fear not. Right.
1: Because they are so glorious. John, who knew Jesus, John, who seemingly is John the Apostle, twice in the book of Revelation, is tempted to worship an angel. That's how glorious they are. And so that's what I mean when I say that by nature, they're above us. Now, we also hear in Scripture about us judging the angels, as St. Paul says, that there is this call to be raised above the level of the angels. But that is our participation in divine grace, and it's not a difference in our nature and our favor.
0: All right. So when were they created? If they were created, they're clearly not God. They can't be eternal. So something happened that they were created. Was it at the same time that the universe was created? Did angels accompany the Big Bang? When do we get angels?
1: Yeah, so we aren't given a very clear biblical timeline in terms of the creation of material versus immaterial reality, but both are created. And this is obvious, for example, in Genesis, when you have the devil, a fallen angel, tempting Adam and Eve in the garden. This means you've already got the angelic rebellion, which means you already have the angels. So you can do a little bit of work going back. Now, to a certain extent, and I suspect we'll talk about this later, trying to get deep in the weeds on angelic timeline compared to a timeline of the material world might be a fool's errand because they don't operate in the same way. But we can say these things for sure. The angels are created beings. In Colossians 1, we're told that Jesus is the image of the invisible God, the firstborn of all creation. For in him, all things were created in heaven and on earth, visible and invisible. Now, that's clearly referring to both the angelic life as well as earthly life. The heavens, everything in the heavens is created. That doesn't just mean the cosmos. It also means the things visible and invisible. So if that wasn't clear enough, Paul goes on to say whether thrones or dominions or principalities or authorities. Now, all of those are references to these sort of angelic offices or these choirs, as they're called, ranks within the angelic hierarchy. All things were created through him and for him. He is before all things, and in him all things hold together. That

0: they are dependent upon Christ for their continued existence, just like we are. They're not coexisting. So one of the mistakes you can have, not to call out the Mormons, but one of the mistakes some groups are going to have is they're going to imagine sort of a pantheon of different spirits, and within that pantheon of spirits, some of them become human and some of them remain these like spiritual beings out there. And if you have an idea like that, that is not what the Bible presents. That God is the God who created, the Father creating through the Son, angelic as well as earthly life.
1: Okay, but the timeline thing, it's just not the same for them as it is for us. So it's kind of hopeless to try to go, well, when we were doing this, they were doing that.
0: Yeah, so we can talk about this a little bit in terms of the relationship of angels with time. So time is mediated through the body. And actually, the more we understand like Einsteinian theories about space and time and the connection, this suggests that there is a legitimate relativity that's mediated through matter. And that gets really complicated. But because we are creatures occupying space, occupying matter, we experience time in a certain way. And I always like to point out the fact that like when you dream, the timeline of your dream may be radically different than the timeline of somebody else's dream. And that's fine. There's no contradiction there. That you might be asleep for 8 hours, but your dream may be a radically different length of time, shorter or longer than that, because it can proceed at the speed of your imagination and of your subconscious. So similarly, the angels as purely spiritual beings, they don't experience the world by taking in new information through their senses the way that we do. That's just not how angelic knowledge works. And so the theological tradition has settled on this concept of what's called aveternity. And this is admittedly where we're getting into more speculative territory, but it's this idea that it's something in between time and eternity. So you have God who is completely outside of time. He is without beginning and without end. But when we're talking about angels, they have a beginning, as I just said, but they don't have an end. And their progression through the sort of timeline, though, is different than ours. So they're unlike God in that they have a beginning. They're unlike us in that they are purely spiritual. And so their experience of time, we can safely say, is somewhere in between those two. The theologians say the mean between time and eternity, which sounds just nonsensical. Like how do you have something in between finitude and infinitude? But it's because we don't have the same change with respect to before and after. We don't have the same like external things changing who we are. Now, one of the consequences of this is that when the angels rebel or when they choose to stay with God, those choices are everlasting. Those choices are not capable of being changed because there's no new information that they're going to acquire now that's going to make them revisit those kind of choices that they've made. So every decision they've made seems to be just completely set in stone, which is why you don't have to worry about another fall of the angels, that this is all happening. So when we talk about the creation of the angels and the fall of the angels, this is happening, what we would say is like just an instantaneous thing. They're created and immediately have everything they need to choose to stay with God or choose to rebel against him. And some number of them choose to rebel against God. But it wasn't because of lack of information available to them. They just didn't know yet. They knew everything they were going to know and chose to side with God or away from him. The ones who sided with God, God glorifies them. That there is a legitimate sense, and we can talk about the angels as being sanctified, not in the sense of going from unholy to holy, but in the sense of actually having been elevated, having been glorified would be a more precise term. But it's one of the reasons we can say Saint Michael, rather, you know, he's not a saint in the way you and I are called to be saints. But there is this real sense in which by choosing to side with God, he is brought into a higher level of glory than he would have had simply by his created nature.
1: Yeah, so in a certain sense, the angels get some credit. It's not like they were just created as a finished product. They too part, like we participate in a choice, in a decision. They made a decision, apparently a decision that had a very real option, because some chose not chose against God. So

0: they chose the holy. They chose the good. They chose for that to be their final destination.
1: Yes, they really have intellects. They really have wills, and they really do use the intellect and the will. That's what it means for them to be spiritual beings.
0: Joe Heschmeyer, our guest, asking him everything we can think of about angels. I've got some more coming up right after this on Catholic Answers Live.
2: This is a digital moment with Sandra McDevitt. Did you know the Universal Church dedicates July to the Precious Blood? The Precious Blood signifies the sacrifice Christ made on Calvary for our redemption. The feast was instituted by Pius IX in 1848. However, it is as old as Christianity itself. Today, it is combined with the Feast of Corpus Christi. The blood of Christ is made present at Mass through the words of consecration over the wine by the priest. Receiving the precious blood, we share in the body, blood, soul, and divinity of our Lord. During July, pray the Litany of the Precious Blood and the Sorrowful Mysteries of the Rosary with your family. Also, pray the prayer before the crucifix, either at home or in church. I'm Sandra McDevitt for EWTN Radio.
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8: We can't have time for another call. Hello?
9: Hello.
8: Where are you from?
9: Rhode Island.
8: And what is your question?
9: I was watching television and I switched channels and I saw you.
8: Uh-huh.
9: And I was, I guess you call it arrested, watching you, listening. I had a question for you. I stayed away from the church. I've been away for about 26 months now.
8: Yeah.
9: A lot of things very painful happened in my life, and I guess I've been angry with God.
8: Yeah.
9: And not known what to say in a prayer, maybe even felt that my prayers weren't heard anymore, and I've been bitter and angry.
8: Can I pray for you?
9: Would love your prayer.
8: All right. Lord Jesus, this child of yours loves you, and you love her. I don't know what happened, Lord, but let her know you want her back. Give her grace and love and bring her back. To you, my friend, I'd like you to go to a Catholic church where Jesus is exposed and just sit there. Tell him about your anger and just let his love and his peace, the light that comes from that Eucharist, fill your heart with love and joy and forgiveness and hope. Come back home. Don't stay away. Right now in the little Catholic church, the Lord is saying to himself, I hope she comes. Go. He's waiting for you as if you were the only person in the world. I'll pray for you. Bye now.
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Welcome back. Catholic Answers Live. I am Cy Killett, your host, asking Joe Heschmeyer every question we can think of to ask him about angels. And I said semi-quincentennial coming up. That is on the 4th of July. We're halfway to 500 years of this

0: nation, of the existence of this nation. And we've got a special show for you on that. On Friday, we're going to talk with two very fine scholars and men who have spent a great deal of time thinking about America, one of whom was born here and raised here, the other who immigrated here. Please join us for that. They were wonderful conversations. We really enjoyed getting to speak with them, and I think you'll enjoy them as well. And that will be on Friday. That'll be our Friday show. Joe Heschmeyer, I've got about 790,000 more angel questions.
1: Okay, ready to go? Let's do it.
0: Okay. Well, how about this? Just give me a rough number. You don't need to be super accurate. Roughly, how many angels are there?
1: I like that you told me I didn't have to give an exact number, because how could I possibly?
0: Well, maybe an angel could tell you. Maybe you've got an angel.
1: Yes. I mean, I wouldn't immediately trust an alleged angelic apparition on something like that. But anyway, we know there are a lot of them. And we're given this information in Scripture itself. Daniel 7, Daniel looks and he says, thrones were placed, and one that was Ancient of Days took his seat. This is clearly the enthronement of Christ. His raiment was white as snow, and the hair of his head like pure wool. His throne was fiery flames, its wheels were burning fire. A stream of fire issued and came forth from before him. 1,000,000 served him, and 10,000 times 10,000 stood before him. The court sat in judgment and the books were opened. So this is showing just a massive, massive angelic multitude in heaven. Now, we're not given an exact number. You can multiply 10,000 by 10,000 if you'd like. But just like the thousands,
0: you think
1: thousands.
0: I'm super happy that you give me, that you have that confidence in me. All right, go ahead. You talk and I'll multiply 10,000.
1: You keep, 10. Yeah, you pull out a calculator and see if you can figure this one out. Now, when I read Daniel 7, it was this question of, okay, but how do we know for sure this is talking about the angels rather than, because I'm always trying to think of how might someone object to this? How might someone disagree? Because you might say, oh, maybe that's the saints. Well, no, it doesn't. It seems to be Daniel is seeing, even in the Old Covenant, these spiritual beings already in heaven that looks like the angels. And as confirmation of this, I would point to First Clement, Pope St. Clement of Rome, writing probably in the year 96 or thereabouts, applies this to the angels. He says, let us consider the whole multitude of his angels, how they stand ever ready to minister to his will. And then he quotes Daniel 7 and quotes how the angels cry out, holy, holy, holy is the Lord of Sabaoth, or the Lord of hosts, which, of course, we join with the angels in praying every Mass. Getting back to your earlier question, like, why care about the angels? It's right there. We worship with the angels. The angels set the model for what true worship ought to look like.
0: Oh, is it then? Do you think it's true, this thing? Like, I believe it was my grandmother used to tell me that the angels are with us when we're at Mass. Do you think that's
1: true? Absolutely.
0: Really?
1: I mean, before the Sanctus, we recognized we're in the presence of the angels. This is something we explicitly believe in as Christians.
0: Wait, what do you mean we recognize? Give me the word. I don't remember. We say something about that.
1: So if you, the preface. At Mass, I don't want to screw it up, so let me pull up the preface for the Eucharistic prayer.
0: Yeah, don't mess up the Mass.
1: Yeah. Eucharistic prayer 2 says, and so with the angels and all the saints we declare your glory, as with one voice we acclaim. And then
0: right.
1: Eucharistic prayer 4, and so in your presence are countless hosts of angels who serve you day and night, and gazing upon the glory of your face, glorify you without ceasing. With them we too confess your name in exaltation, giving voice to every creature under heaven as we acclaim. And then Eucharistic Prayer 1 and Eucharistic Prayer 3 have different prefaces, but they invoke the presence of the angels.
0: Got it.
1: So that is
0: are there.
1: Something that we explicitly believe in. Yeah, absolutely.
0: I guess they
1: And would. So you will almost always find that with angels, or with angels and archangels. It's in Preface 1 and 2 of Advent. I think it's in every preface. It mentions that we're doing this with the angels.
0: All right. So grandma was right about that one.
1: Yeah.
0: Even though she's not an angel in heaven. My grandmother is not an angel in heaven right now. I'm not saying...
1: There's at least one good reason.
0: Yeah. I'm not saying anything bad about her. I'm just saying she's not an angel in heaven. She's
1: true.
0: Not. By the way, if you're just joining us, go back a few questions. People don't become... Humans don't become angels. Just so you know, I'm not saying anything bad. He's like, boy, he really doesn't like his grandmother. No, I'm just saying she's not an angel in heaven. All right, so
1: could be that people thought your grandma was still alive.
0: Well, I guess it could be, but look at me, Joe. Does that seem like likely?
1: If you've aged very poorly, I don't know.
0: 10,000 times 10,000, if I got it right, is 100 million. Does that seem like 100 million?
1: Yeah, that's a lot. Yeah. I mean, there's more than that in terms of people. But typically, we believe there are more angels than there are humans.
0: And why do we believe that? It's just kind of the tradition to think that?
1: Just the language of the multitudinous nature.
0: Yeah.
1: Because at the time, 10 million, or, you know, 100 million, what? Sorry, 10,000 times, yeah.
0: 10,000 times 10,000 is 100 million. Yeah.
1: Yeah, 100 million. That's more than the number of people that I believe existed on Earth at that time.
0: Oh, I see what you're saying.
1: When Daniel 7 is written. So,
0: right.
1: But also, because if everyone has a guardian angel, and guardian angels are just one fraction of the heavenly reality, this would certainly seem to point to the fact that there are more angels than there are humans, and seemingly way more.
0: And now we are told that they are organized into choirs for some reason. Why are they organized into choirs? Are there really nine choirs of angels? Are there really things called seraphim and cherubim and archangels and thrones and all this kind of stuff?
1: So
0: go ahead.
1: Yes, the short version is yes, but also we should recognize that a lot of these terms are just mentioned. So I said this earlier in the show, but I'll reiterate it right now. We are given more references to angelic realities than we're given careful descriptions of those realities in the Bible. And so you'll find out that there are these things called seraphim, for example. In Isaiah 6, we're told that above him stood the seraphim, each had six wings, with two he covered his face, and with two he covered his feet, and with two he flew. So that is an image of some kind of spiritual being, and we're sort of introduced to it, not given a backstory, not given any kind of careful analysis of here's how it fits into this broader angelic hierarchy. But okay, we know there are seraphim. We know there are also cherubim from Ezekiel 10 and elsewhere, for example, in Exodus, when Moses is instructed in Exodus 25 to create two cherubim of gold, so they know what the cherubim even look like, to place before the Ark of the Covenant. Then you have the thrones and dominions. You have that in Colossians 1:16. He says thrones or dominions or principalities or authorities. Some translations are going to say powers. Then you have virtues, and then you have, of course, archangels and angels. So all of these are mentioned in the Bible, but they're not described in the Bible in a way that says, here's the hierarchy. Now, we can sometimes infer an archangel, given the name, is above an angel. But the tradition is actually very clear that we think of these not as the highest point, but as the two lowest choirs. That the ones, because remember, we are beneath the angels by nature. Again, we're called by divine grace to be above them, but we are by nature beneath them. And so the messengers who are called to communicate with us, it seems that these are the simplest creatures, whereas the ones at the highest echelon are the ones who are contemplating and adoring God in this more direct way, the cherubim and the seraphim. So I guess I should say a word about why the choirs, and like, why does God create these different types of angelic beings, or these different types of spiritual beings? Because I think that's something that can be confusing. Why not just make them all interchangeable and identical? And the root of the answer to that seems to be this: God is infinite. And so no matter how many creatures he creates, they will never perfectly capture his glory. They will never perfectly understand and contemplate him in his infinitude. That is the nature of the finite not being able to contain the full, not be able to comprehend in the strict sense. So you can know, but you can't fully grasp God. You can know God, but you can't comprehend God. I hope that distinction makes sense. You can know your spouse and not comprehend them, because there's something that remains mysterious and kind of ineffable no matter how long you're married. This is all the more true with God, that for all eternity, you will come to know God perhaps better and better. There's a little bit of a theological school difference about whether you grow in your knowledge when

0: you're in heaven. But whether you grow in your knowledge or not, you're never going to get to a point where you say, I know God frontwards and backwards. I know everything about God. I've completely comprehended God. That's never going to happen. And so one of the ways that we're able to receive more of this infinite grandeur of God is by having it mediated through all of these different creatures that God has made glorious in his saints. And so this is true. This is one of the reasons we as Catholics are really big into the saints. These are ways that God has shown us his glory. But this is also true even within the angelic beings. St. Thomas Aquinas points this out when he's talking about inequality. There's two types of inequality. There is sinful inequality, and this is really exaggerated and exasperated through the fall. But there's also a positive inequality, a divinely willed inequality, where some people are given unique gifts and talents. So think about the charismatic gifts, for example. Not everyone gets the same gifts. And Paul in Ephesians is very clear that these gifts are given for the building up of the body. So the point is that the different parts of the body are meant to be different. A foot is not meant to be a hand, and an eye is not meant to be an ear. That these are good things because it brings together something more complete than what any one of these finite parts would be able to possess on its own. And so in that, it's good that you have angels and archangels, virtues, principalities, powers, thrones and dominions, cherubim and seraphim, that they are revealing something to the lower angels that they wouldn't have had on their own. But in a real way, everyone benefits from this greater communion within heaven, just as everyone benefits in the church by this greater communion here on earth.
1: I gotta say, Joe, it's weird that when we imagine heaven, at least a lot of people do. Maybe people have a better imagination, that we always it somehow becomes less than here. In some way the image that we have is, or even if it's of clouds and a beautiful blue sky, well, that's only one tiny part of the reality we experience here. So it's very hard. But also it's super helpful that you point this out, that the glory of God manifested in the angels is one of immense diversity of different different functions, different abilities, different gifts, all of that. So I imagine, you know, when you meet your 100 millionth angel, you meet somebody who's just in many ways just not like the 999,999,999 that you met before.
0: Yeah, that's right. That there is something unique and unrepeatable. And I know I've mentioned this verse many times on this show, but one passage that I think is very helpful for contemplating this is from Revelation chapter 2. In verse 17, we're told, "He who has an ear, let him hear what the Spirit says to the churches. To him who conquers, I will give some of the hidden manna, and I will give him a white stone with a new name written on the stone, which no one knows except him who receives it." That there is something unique and unrepeatable about everyone. And so there's a way that you are known in this unique and personal and intimate way by God, expressed in the giving of a name that only you and God know. That's how unique you are in this whole mosaic of the saints and of the angels.
1: Wow.
0: And it is very hard to depict that. Anytime you try to illustrate heaven, it always seems either boring or crowded or both. Because when you try to put all the angelic beings in there, it's just like, man, that feels a little claustrophobic. Or you don't try to do that, and you just try to show the spaciousness. And so you depict like clouds and sky and all of that. And then you're just like, well, okay, I've flown before. If I had a flight that didn't come down, I wouldn't feel great about that. So all of our images, as you say, fall short.
1: Yeah.
0: It's one of those things where we do have to say, eye has not seen, ear has not heard. That's not just true of paintings of the saints, of the angels. That's also true of even our imagination, that our imagination is going to fall infinitely short. So we can affirm intellectually what we can't picture imaginatively.
1: Yes.
0: And so we just have to believe, like, this is going to be better than I can imagine. And this is worth striving for, even when it feels easy not to strive for the things that... Because one of the great challenges, right? Like this is one of the great things we learn in growing up is prioritizing the hard to foresee good things that your sacrifices right now take. You know, I see this with my small children. My wife did the marshmallow experiment with our 6-year-old and 4-year-old, and the 4-year-old failed it just immediately. You know, this idea you can either have one marshmallow now or you can wait a little bit and have two. It wasn't even a choice. He can see one marshmallow. He's going to eat one marshmallow. Even if you just put it before him and said, don't eat this marshmallow, he's still going to eat the marshmallow. That's just,
1: right.
0: It's very hard to foresee the thing he can't visualize because he can visualize the immediate pleasure before him. Well, this is sort of what our entire life is about. That is, you go through something like school or work, you do all of these things for these benefits in the future that may be kind of vague. That I know if I try really hard in school, this will lead to a better life in the future. I know if I work on my marriage, it'll lead to a better marriage in the future. I know if I continue to work at Catholic Answers, someday we'll get a good host. I can't visualize these things.
1: I caught it. I'm just being polite.
0: Someone could say that. that the unrealized, hard to foresee things that you have to just believe in and strive for is true even here on earth. And this is infinitely more true in heaven, that you give up all of those earthly goods because you believe that there is an unseen but real future good waiting for you if you just are willing to make those sacrifices.
1: Just wait. Don't eat the marshmallow. Just wait. A better host is coming. All right, we got to take a quick break. I'm actually late for the break. We'll be right back. More questions on angels. We're trying to ask Joe everything we could think of about angels on Catholic Answers Live.
2: 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We'll be right back with more Catholic Answers Live.
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1: Joe Heschmeyer, our guest. We're not in the midst of the peak of summer. We have not yet reached the peak of summer. And so I will say I still have time then to get myself a good summer shirt to try to compete with Joe. We last time Joe was on, he was wearing a magnificent summer shirt. And I was like, I think it was daisies that he had on it. And so we were gonna wear summer shirts this summer. And look at me, you could not get a more boring shirt than what I'm wearing right now. I went to a section of JCPenney called Boring. That's the section they had ladies, men's, children, boring. And I went to the boring section and got this shirt. But, and yes, I am pretty wealthy. I shop at JCPenney. And, I could see the
0: with inflation, it's going to be J.C. Nichols pretty soon. Yeah,
1: there are no pennies left. Aren't the pennies going away? I think they stopped making them. So it'll have to be J.C. Nichol pretty soon. But Joe, He wore a lovely looking summer shirt, and I complimented him on remembering to wear a summer shirt. And he goes, I didn't remember. This is just the shirt that I'm wearing. So good for you, Joe. Good for you.
0: Yep. You got to live the life. You can't.
1: You got to live the life. Summertime. Like Tommy Bahama exactly. is not a thing
0: it's
1: once in a while.
0: Here. I'm not going to wear a shirt like that. It's 95 and humid here.
1: Well,
0: it's just like being in a sauna as soon as you step
1: I bet you don't even own a shirt like the shirt I'm wearing. The color of this shirt is called boredom. Like this is not even a real color. It's not white, it's not gray, it's not beige. It's just boredom. So
0: yeah, Limbo of the Fathers is the name Limbo. Of the color.
1: I got my shirt at Limbo. Look, we sometimes talk about praying to the angels. You have mentioned the fact that angels take our prayers to the Father and all that kind of stuff. I'm going to challenge you a little bit on that. The book of Revelation, John falls down to worship an angel. Angel tells him, knock it off. And mm-hmm. I'm not quoting directly, but does this happen once? No, it happens twice. And the angel says, worship God. And so this would seem to suggest a very strong prohibition on praying to angels, at least to some minds, that would be the way that this would be taken. Paul himself, in his letter to the Colossians, warns against the worship of angels. So why would you, Joe Heschmeyer, clearly a Christian man of very poor taste, but still very high intellect, suggest that we should pray to angels?
0: So the first thing in answering a question like this is to distinguish what do we mean by pray to angels. And I know people are going to immediately kind of roll their eyes and be like, oh, why are you introducing semantics? Because if you mean, is it moral to talk to angels? Well, very clearly, it is. Even after John has once tried to worship the angel, God still chooses to pass this revelation on through the very angel that he had fallen down to worship. That this is how it is okay to speak to angels. Angels speak to us pretty frequently throughout the Bible, and the people they're speaking to talk back. And the excuse I've heard some Protestants give is, well, you can talk to the angels if the angels appear to you, but you can't talk to the angels if they don't. That is not rooted in Scripture. And it's also just not true. You have images like the angels calling out from heaven. So we have these times where the angels don't appear to be visible to the person. But in any case, it certainly wouldn't be less like idolatry if you're praying to someone you see as opposed to someone you don't see. So it doesn't really make sense to say the visibility is going to be, because remember, the actual prohibition against idolatry is worshiping originally some carved image or some visible thing, but more broadly, worshiping anything that isn't God. So if you understand what worship is, the giving of divine honor, this is chiefly and principally done through sacrifice, that you're not to do to the angels. You're not to give them divine honor. Can you speak to them? Absolutely. Can you worship them? No. And John shows us that difference in the book of Revelation. When he talks to the angel, well and good. When he tries to worship the angel, not good. So biblically, there is an important difference between talking to the angels, for example, asking for their prayers, which we know that they are giving, which we know they're interceding for us because we're given that in Scripture directly, to say, I would really like your intercession for this thing. I'm talking to the angel. I'm not giving it divine honor. How do I know that? Because if I'm talking to God, I'm not like, hey, God, can you take my prayer request to somebody else? Because that doesn't make any sense. When you're going to the angels for intercession, you're presupposing that they're not God. So you're not worshiping the angels when you ask for their intercession, because if you thought they were gods, you wouldn't ask them to take your request to somebody else.
1: Joe Heschmeyer, our guest, we're talking angels. Let's be honest then. I'll just finish this with this question this hour. If we can talk to angels, they must be able to hear us, but how do we know that they can hear us? What's the evidence that they can actually hear us?
0: Yeah, I mean, for one, we have them talking about knowing what we do on earth. You see in some of the angelic interactions, but you also have the fact that the fallen angels know what we're doing. So, for example, in Revelation 12, The devil is referred to as the devil, and Satan, the deceiver of the whole world. The devil interacts with us. He knows how to tempt us. He knows what's going on in our lives. And it would be a mind-bogglingly bad theology if you thought that the devil was more powerful than the angel.

0: that cast him into hell. That, you know, because in Revelation 12, Michael drives him into hell. So the idea that the deceiver of the whole world is more powerful than the guy who defeated him, Michael and his angels in verse 7, they clearly know what's going on. And that's why they can talk about prayers we've prayed, or if you, in particular, if you want to see this in the book of Tobit, the interaction between Tobit and Raphael is very clear in this regard as well. So they know what we are desiring, they know what we're praying for, they know the things that are going on in our lives, and they respond to it.
1: Joe Heschmeyer, our guest, more on angels coming up. Just hang on. And don't forget, we've got a very fine addition to the plethora of programming that's out there to celebrate our semi-quincentennial, a word that I just learned an hour ago, but am never going to stop using. Semi-quincentennial, the 250th anniversary of the signing of the Declaration of Independence. Join us Friday for that special programming. Join us in like 2 minutes. Well, a little more than 2 minutes. Joe will be back. More questions on angels on Catholic Answers Live.

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1: Welcome to Catholic Blitz, and in the hot seat today is Father Ken Briganti. Are you ready?
2: I am.
1: Your question is, what is the Immaculate Conception in 1 minute?
2: You know, that always caused confusion for Catholics because it happens December 8th that we celebrate this feast, and so everybody just assumes it's talking about our Blessed Lord, which is March 25th was his conception, right? So December 8th is Mary's conception in the womb of her mother, St. Anne. Mary was preserved from original sin from the moment of her conception. Why? Because she was to be the mother of God. She was to give a pure human nature to the Savior who was going to redeem us on the cross. So therefore, he could never be under companion of sin. So what happens is there's no time in God. So God just prefigured the redemption and applied it to Mary's soul. And that's how we celebrate her Immaculate Conception.
1: You really blitzed it today.
2: Thank you.
1: Come back again for more Catholic Blitz.
3: 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God might not do it all for me, but he shows me how to make my work more efficient, so that together we can accomplish all things through his grace.
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5: 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Today we pray for the Church in China. O Holy Spirit, Lord and Giver of life, we invoke you. 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

0: Welcome back, Catholic Answers Live. I am Cy Kelly, your host. Joe Heschmeyer is our guest. We're talking angels. And pretty much every question we could think of to ask Joe, we're getting close to being getting through all of the questions I had for Joe on angels. So if you've got a question on angels, spirits, of eternity, anything associated with angels, the choirs, whatever, 888-318-7884 is the number. We'd be happy to take your call, 888-318-7884. We're talking angels today. And you are welcome to get in on the conversation, 888-318-7884. Joe, of course, is the proprietor of Shameless Popery, possibly the best name of a Catholic podcast. I can't think of a better named Catholic podcast. Can you, Joe?
1: I'm honored, and I'm grateful to the Protestant friend of mine who named it.
0: Because, I know. Maybe the Protestant friend was not being ironic, but thought shame. Maybe because being a papist was thought of as a terrible insult at one point.
1: Yes.
0: And you have appropriated the insult to say, well, in fact, I am
1: a shame. I think he was being a bit tongue-in-cheek, but yes.
0: But you were like, I'm going with that. Absolutely. I am a shameless papist.
1: Taking it back.
0: Look at the phone lines lighting up. Everybody wants to talk about angels. All right, 888-318-7884. Have you ever talked about angels on Shameless Popery, or is it just...
1: I'm sure I've mentioned them. I don't know that I've done an actual episode just on the role of angels. Actually, this conversation with you has convinced me there is more meat on that bone than maybe I would have realized in terms of the number of good questions there can be about.
0: We actually get a lot of questions about angels. So
1: I suppose that's true. Yeah.
0: Yeah. I could be angels calling just because they want us to talk about them. They could be,
2: can I ask you something about angels?
0: And you're like, that doesn't sounds like that person is calling from heaven. That is such a good connection.
1: Do you imagine? Angels sound like it also.
0: No, that was an angel. That was an angel doing a human voice.
2: Could I talk to you about angels?
0: That's how we sound to them. I don't know if you know that. That's
1: I
0: how we
1: you
0: sound
1: to just
0: them.
1: Do that. I think Hello. Our fundraising goal
2: is this Catholic Answers
1: Live. They should get an episode
2: I'm an angel.
1: Of you just doing the worst voice.
2: Could I ask a question about angels? Please.
0: It sounds a little bit like Bane, I think. It's like an old Bane. Like
1: Beautiful.
0: If Bane got to be 100. All right. Now I forgot what we're doing. I started having fun doing my angel
1: you
0: voice.
1: Had a few other questions I think you wanted to get through, and then you were going to go to the phones. Is that right?
0: Okay. Thanks for redirecting me, Joe. I got truly lost. Oh, no. I was talking to you about Shameless Popery. I was going to ask you what's dropping this week on Shameless Popery. And then I started pretending I was an angel to pretending to be a human. And that entertained my tiny little brain so much that I got lost and forgot what I was doing.
1: So we're doing back-to-back schism episodes. Redeem Zoomer and Pastor Doug Wilson had a recent debate on schism within the world of Protestantism that I reviewed and then pointed out what they both get right and why that points to why schism is a grave sin and why people should not break away from the Catholic Church. And then, of course, today, unfortunately, we have news of the Society of St. Pius X defying Pope Leo's orders and having these Episcopal consecrations he explicitly told them not to do. This seems like it is going to lead to official excommunications very soon. And so I wanted to do a little bit of an explainer video explaining why do we take this so seriously? Why is schism so bad? Why are ordinations without the Pope's permission so bad? And really, what can we learn from prior times? Because everybody has opinions about the SSPX, about the Latin Mass, about
0: everybody
1: the current
0: that.
1: Situation in the church. And it can be very hard to have a principled read on this when you have such a dog in the fight. And so frequently, it can really behoove us, just as a matter of morality, to say, okay, let me stand outside this circumstance. So if you remember, you know, the prophet Nathan, when he confronts David, he doesn't ask him about Bathsheba because he's got all kinds of feelings about Bathsheba. And he doesn't ask him about Uriah. Instead, he asks him a more abstract question to establish some principles. And then he's able to use those to apply them in an uncomfortable way to the situation at hand. And so that's what I'm trying to do with this upcoming episode, to say, okay, so here are these prior situations the church has faced with schisms and, you know, unapproved ordinations. And what lessons should we draw from this, from the tradition? And all of these are, you know, pre-Vatican II sort of events. Is there a reason to treat the current events differently, or should we draw the same conclusions every time? So that's where I'm going with
0: it. Very cool. Very cool. Check it out. Shameless Popery. You can get Shameless Popery wherever you get your podcast. You can get it on Joe's channel. Look for the Shameless Popery channel there on the YouTubes, and you can get it there. I'm going to go straight to the phones, Joe, since everybody, okay, since I got so filled up. Bob from Presque Isle, Maine.
2: Hello, Joe. I have a question about guardian angel.
0: What? Go ahead, Bob.
2: Are guardian angels real, and are they ever mentioned in the Bible?
1: They are real. They are mentioned in the Bible, although sort of, I almost want to say in passing. So in Matthew 18, Jesus says, see that you do not despise one of these little ones, for I tell you that in heaven their angels always behold the face of my Father who is in heaven. So we know that they have angels, and we know those angels have some kind of role before the face of God in heaven. And from this, we deduce that there are guardian angels. Jesus just kind of mentions it. And so similarly in Psalm 91, he talks about putting his angels to guard us. So let me pull up Psalm 91 here. For he will give his angels charge of you to guard you in all your ways. On their hands they will bear you up, lest you dash your foot against a stone. So that's one of those passages that points to the angels in this guardian kind of role. So you put those pieces of the puzzle together, and pretty clearly we each have our own angels. Because when he says they're angels, obviously they're not their angels in the same way that they're the angels of the Lord. They're the angels of the Lord because the Lord created them and has dominion over them. They are our angels in the sense that they protect us and that they guard us in this individual way.
0: Bob, thank you very much for the call. Call back sometime. I'm sure that was not an angel calling and pretending to be a human being. Do only the baptized get a guardian angel, or does everybody get a guardian angel? It sounds to me like from the psalm, we all do.
1: So there's a great question about what to make of like the scope of guardian angels, and you'll sometimes find pious customs about, you know, do priests get two angels and those kind of questions. It seems that everyone gets them, and this is what the church says. From infancy to death, human life is surrounded by their watchful care and intercession. Beside each believer stands an angel as protector and shepherd leading him to life. Already here on earth, the Christian life shares by faith in the blessed company of angels and men united to God. So you'll notice there are two things said there that seem to point almost in different directions. On the one hand, they're with us from infancy or from its beginning until death, depending on which translation you use there. But then when there's a quote there right after it in the second sentence, which is from St. Basil, which talks about beside each believer stands an angel as shepherd and protector. So I think this is an area in which someone could take either view. We know that the Christian faithful have guardian angels protecting them. It seems reasonable that every human has an angel advocating for them and guarding them and protecting them. But because someone who is not in communion with God is living so outside of that, that maybe that's for that reason, Basil wouldn't say that an angel standing beside them as protector and shepherd leading them to life, because they're not following that leadership. Not that the angel's not there, but because they're ignoring the angel that is trying to redirect them.
0: Ah, okay. Okay. So they're ignoring the angel, but I think a lot of people who ultimately came to conversion in the faith would point to the time before they came to the faith, and they would say, they see the operation of grace. They might name it as, I think my guardian angel was helping me at that point, that kind of thing. So do you take that as, I mean, I know it's not dispositive, but it seems like evidence that the angels are active even for the unbeliever.
1: Yeah, I mean, I would certainly lean that way, partly because we know that the baptized have angels that are guarding them and guiding them. Even though you might fall into mortal sin, you don't then like lose your angel.
0: Oh, yeah, right.
1: And so if you, in a state of mortal sin, can have a guardian angel, then it seems to follow that there is not a really great reason to say that the non-believer or the unbaptized person doesn't have a guardian angel. Like a Christian who falls into unbelief, at least for a while, we would say they still have a guardian angel. They're just ignoring their guardian angel. They're not listening to the promptings that God is giving through the angel. So for that reason, I think the better view is that you have a guardian angel from the beginning of your life.
0: Okay. Atheist, Hindu, person who's never heard of Jesus, it's not unreasonable to think there are angels engaged in assisting them, guarding them, leading them.
1: I think that's exactly right. Okay. And leading them towards the gospel, leading them towards salvation. Even if sometimes we don't listen to the promptings, even if sometimes we're not even in tune with them, that doesn't mean that the promptings are not happening. Because God desires all men to be saved and come to the knowledge of the truth. And so it's very clear that there is this universal call to salvation, and the voice of God goes out to all the world.
0: Yeah,
1: as we're told in the Psalms, and as St. Paul reiterates in Romans 10, he asks, well, have they not heard? And he says, indeed they have, for their voice has gone out to all the earth and their words to the ends of the world. Now, he's talking there about the voice of God in creation, but I think you can make a similar point and say that the chief way that God seems to communicate is through his angelic messengers. That even when we talk, so it's frequently when you read in scripture, it'll say the angel of the Lord said, and then it'll say the Lord said. And how do we make sense of that? Well, one way of making sense of that is that God is speaking through either that the Father is speaking through the Son, or that there are these angelic intercessors who are messengers, who are bearing these kind of spiritual messages. And both of those, I think, are correct reads. There is a sense in which Jesus is the angel of the Lord, not by being an angelic spirit, being the way the angels are, but by being the messenger of the Lord. If you listen to First Hour, you know that angel is a title of an office or a role. It means messenger. Spirit is the term for the beings themselves. So Jesus is not a spirit in the way an angel is. He is the messenger. He is both the messenger and the message. So sometimes when we read about the angel of the Lord in the Old Testament, it actually means Jesus. Other times it does seem to mean God is revealing things through the ministry of angels. And so to that extent, given that his voice goes out to all the world, it seems to make sense to believe that there are angelic presences in a personal way to both believers and non-believers.
0: One question we get about angels all the time that I don't really like, because it seems a little disrespectful, but I understand what people mean by it. But it's odd way of talking. But like, people will say this, Joe, after you're dead, after you die, does your guardian angel get recycled? Do you understand what they're asking, right?
1: I do understand what they're asking. And this is not something where Scripture gives any explicit instruction. It's not something where the church has an official teaching. I don't believe that the angels get recycled in that sense. Okay. Because you don't cease to exist. You are, God willing, in union with that angel in heaven. And the bond of charity endures for all time. So if you have a love for your guardian angel, that relationship doesn't just go away. He's not like, hey, I got a new job now, so I'm done with you. So I think there is a good reason to believe that this kind of personal relationship remains.
0: Joe Heschmeyer, our guest, questions about the angels. Tell you what, I'm going to the phones when we get back, and it's going to be real calls. It's not going to be Bob from Presque Isle. It's going to be real calls. All the lines
1: full.
0: No
1: offense, Bob.
0: No, none taken. All right, right back. Joe Heschmeyer, our guest, more on angels on Catholic Answers Live.
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0: Let me. I'm going to the phones, Joe. But before I do, I just got to ask you.
1: Scatman.
0: Yeah, Scatman's in there. Yeah, right. And it's just a lot of great music in that. Oh, what's her name? Is it one of the Gabor sisters? Is it Zsa Gabor or the other one?
1: That's the only Gabor sister I know. I didn't
0: Eva,
1: know her others.
0: Ava.
1: Okay.
0: Ava Gabor was the other one.
1: Man, those are very different levels of obscurity in terms of name.
0: Like, is Zsa?
1: I've never heard. Like a name I've heard before. Zsa, that just seems like they chose the name by just choosing letters out of a Scrabble.
0: It doesn't even seem like you're trying to pronounce her name right. It's Zsa. You said Zsa. Well, I don't know what they, this is a major.
1: It's Z-S-A.
0: Yeah, this is a major cultural figure, and you don't even try to say her name correctly. Zsa.
1: I just looked, and apparently her original name was Sari, S-A-R-I, which I'm sure I'm also mispronouncing.
0: It's probably they were Hungarian, I think. I'm not sure.
1: Right.
0: Is that right? They were Hungarian? Yeah.
1: Yeah. Okay. She was called Zsa because as a little girl she couldn't pronounce her own name. So I think mispronouncing her own name, she shouldn't have any grounds to complain about me mispronouncing her name because clearly it's a hard name to pronounce.
0: Zsa?
1: I'm not sorry.
0: Zsa. All right.
1: I'm not sorry, but she was.
0: only briefly. Then she was Zsa after that. Yes, the lovely Gabor sisters that everyone's talking about. Joe and I making them the center of the show. Always up on the contemporary movie stars. The famous Gabor sisters. Guadalupe in Winter Garden, Florida. We're super glad you called. I know you've called before, haven't you, Guadalupe? We've spoken. No?
2: Oh,
0: don't even do the fake voice. You're not an angel. This is not that. No. We've spoken to
1: you. You've started something.
2: All right.
0: Not
2: fun. You got me.
0: All right.
2: You're so smart.
0: But we have spoken before, Guadalupe.
2: Is that what they call you?
0: Marks?
2: Yes, we have.
0: Yeah, we have. All right, before you ask your question, I am going to let you ask whatever you like about angels, but real quick, before do you prefer Ava or Zsa Gabor? Which is your favorite Gabor sister?
2: I don't know any Gabor.
0: Lord, I'm going to hang up on you then. Sorry, bye. All right, go ahead with your question.
2: Okay, all right. Joe, you said earlier that the angels had everything that they needed to make their decision to follow God or not when they were created. Mm-hmm. But in the Bible, there's two different falls that occur before and after the flood. Or I guess, would you interpret that to be one fall? And from that, is it possible that they could fall again?
1: What are you thinking of as the second fall?
2: So before the flood and after the flood, there's mention of angels that fell, the sons of God with the daughters of men that...
1: I see. Yes, this is the famous Nephilim passage.
2: Yes.
1: That is not the angels falling. No, there are a lot of problems that it would raise to believe that. So there's a couple different ways of understanding that. The way we don't want to understand it is that good angels that had been glorified are then tempted by humans and then fall. As a subsequent kind of fall. The reason that creates theological problems, a lot of times when we talk about the Nephilim, we talk about the problems of human angelic kind of reproduction and the difficulties that creates. But the deeper problem is, clearly in the narrative of Genesis, the angelic fall has already happened because a fallen angel tempts Adam and Eve. And at the moment of, because of the way angelic cognition works and everything else, they're not waiting for redemption at some future point. The angels have made an act of the will for or against God, and the ones who make an act of the will for God are elevated and can see the beatific vision. Now, beatific vision as seen by angels as opposed to by men, but they see God in his essence. And as a result of that, it's impossible for them to fall, where they didn't have that glory before. So they are glorified. So once they are glorified in this way, it becomes impossible for them to ever turn away towards sin, because sin has no tempting power. It has no sway over them because they're completely satisfied. And I know that can be a very hard thing to imagine or visualize, because we can't.

0: can't even imagine not being tempted, or the possibility at least of being tempted. And the best analogy I can say is, if you've ever gotten so full that food is not appetizing to you, then you sort of know, like, there's a moment of, you know, you're sated, or maybe you're overfed, and a food that you might otherwise have been drawn to, you're just like, I don't even want to think about it right now. Well, heaven, you are so full of divine glory that earthly pleasures and the like can hold no sway. So before the angels experienced the fullness of divine glory, they had enough that they could say yes to God, but they had the limitations such that it was still possible for them to rebel. But the angels now glorified are not in that situation again, and never will be. So that's why it's impossible for them to fall again.
1: Guadalupe is so stunned. No response at all. Just stunned.
2: No, I'm amazed.
1: Oh, you're all so, right.
2: I guess, would you consider that to be one? Are they separate falls? Or is that the same angels that fell the first time before the flood and after?
0: So this is a good question. One reading of the passage in question in Genesis 6 is that these are already fallen angels. Another reading is that it is not referring to angels as such. Okay, let me just pull up the actual language of Genesis 6 here. When men began to multiply on the face of the ground and daughters were born to them, the sons of God saw that the daughters of men were fair, and they took to wife such of them as they chose. And so the question is, well, who are the sons of God in that passage? And there are a lot of different interpretations that could mean divine beings, you know, in this case would be fallen angels, or it could mean godly men. So godly men then saw these ungodly women and turned away. So there are a couple different interpretive schools, and you can actually see even in the Church Fathers, different ways of reading Genesis 6, that some are going to take this as some sort of union between demonic and human beings. There's different ways of accounting for that. And others are going to say, no, this is just a matter of holy men being led astray. Think about, you know, King Solomon, for example, being led astray by foreign women, that there can be a sense of that. Because while an angel in heaven won't be tempted by an unholy woman, certainly, godly men have been known to do such things in the past. Or previously godly men, perhaps we should say.
1: Guadalupe, I'm going to leave it there because I'm just realizing, wow, all the lines are full. Everybody wants to talk about angels today. Let's go to Patrick in New York City. Hey, that's our good old friend Patrick in New York City. Hi, Patrick.
3: Yes, it is.
1: I'm so happy to talk with you again.
3: Okay. Yes, it is. Zsa Gabor had a step-grandchild. And that's Paris Hilton. You can look that up.
1: I am going to look that up. All right. See, now this is a valuable call.
0: I'm not going to look that up.
1: This is a valuable call. Finally, somebody who shares some information with us. Yeah, all right. I'm going to look that up. Zsa Zsa Gabor is Paris Hilton's grandmother. I will find out all about that while you ask Joe your question.
3: Great-grandmother. Step-great-grandmother.
1: Step-great-grandmother. Well, that's the same thing almost. All right, go ahead.
3: Conrad Hilton.
0: That is a very weird fact to know.
3: Well, thank you.
0: Yes, absolutely. That was the right answer.
3: Do angels experience time the same way humans do? So humans have a notion of earlier, now, and later, and time moves in one direction. Now, do angels experience it the same way, or is there special angel time?
0: There is special angel time, and there's a question about whether there's one special angel time or multiple based on the number of angels. How deep into this do you want to go?
3: As deep as you want to go. It's your show.
0: Okay. So fair enough. St. Thomas Aquinas talks about this when he talks, I think this is in the Prima Pars question 10. Yes, Prima Pars question 10. He talks about the difference between aeviternity and time. I realize now we are hitting the break. We can't move around.
1: Because we're in time.
0: So maybe this is not a good time to start talking about aeviternity. And I will address angelic experiences of time after the break. So I know people are
1: just, that's a big promise,
0: on the edge of their seat waiting.
1: How do angels experience time?

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2: The Call, a call from God. Father Paul Newton shares his experience.
3: When I was 16, I remember a very good friend of mine. He always wanted to be a priest. He used to wear this cross, and everyone said, he's going to be a priest. I was the most unlikely contestant. I was into everything that he wasn't. Somehow we came together. But I remember, why on earth would you want to be a priest? There was nothing in my life that was pointing towards the priesthood. I didn't really know priests. I wasn't praying. I wasn't going to church. I didn't understand my faith. When I was about 17, I rewrote the creed because I took out sections that I didn't like. And I thought, no, we've got to jazz it up a little bit. No one's going to buy this, because I was like into sales. We've got to make it more marketable. My friend, that friend Jared, when I was 16, the guy who was going to become a priest, he ended up killing himself. He took his own life, and I became a priest. If I weren't a priest, I'd be like a fish out of water, because to be a priest, it completes who I am. I was made for this. Although marriage is a beautiful gift, and I have great respect and reverence for those who are about to be married. However, to be a priest is something extraordinary. And every day I have to get down on my knees and say, Lord, I don't know why you chose me. I've got a bit of an idea, because they'll know it's you working, not me. But all I pray for now is for the gift to be faithful. I don't want in any way to bring discredit to the Lord. So I ask him, Lord, make me a faithful priest.
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2: July is dedicated as the month of devotion to the precious blood of Jesus. 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
6: Blessed are those who are persecuted for righteousness' sake, for theirs is the kingdom of heaven. If you're on a football team, you don't want to just run up and down the field holding the ball and never cross into the end zone and get a touchdown. We want to reach our goal, but there are a lot of obstacles, discouragement, and challenges along the way. Jesus' voice is the one calling us to say yes to him, to live the life that he is calling us to live. We have to choose one way or the other, choose him or not. But if we choose him, we will be opposed. We're going to have people challenge what we believe or call us crazy. But Jesus doesn't just say, come follow me, to follow a beatitude. He's calling us to be like himself. He is the Beatitudes. He doesn't just say, do what I say. He says, come follow me. He's with us every step of the way, transforming our weakness into strength. Blessed are those who are persecuted for righteousness' sake, for theirs is the kingdom of heaven.
5: For more about the Beatitudes, visit EWTNRC.com.
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0: back. Kathleen's Answers Live on the line. Patrick from New York City, a catechist in his own right, and we always like it when he calls. And not only does he doesn't just call and ask for information, he brings information. And he informed us all that Zsa Zsa Gabor is the step-grandmother of Paris Hilton. I looked it up. Patrick is correct. I didn't even know there was such a thing as a step-great-grandmother, but Zsa Zsa Gabor is Paris Hilton's. Joe, you were about to talk about angels. How do they experience
1: time? I mean, I don't have any living great-grandparents. I need to get adopted by some great-grandparents, it sounds like.
0: Yeah, well, Zsa Zsa Gabor lived to be almost 100.

0: Oh,
1: she could have been the step great grandparents to a lot of people.
0: Yeah.
1: Yes. So we're going to shift really
0: slightly,
1: violently from that to AV Eternity. So whatever the Venn diagram is of people who care about those two topics.
0: Yeah, the world of people who care about the Gabor sisters, the world of people who care about AV Eternity, put those two together, it's a huge population. A huge yes, population, Joe.
1: Exactly. So God is completely outside of time. To him, everything is just now. Now, he can interact in time. He's not unaware that we have this thing called time. But it is not something he is subject to in any way. That is in his divinity. Christ, by taking on a human nature, experiences the effects of time, but he doesn't experience it in his divine nature. He experiences it in his human nature. In our human nature, we are subject to all manner of changes in time. And let me tell you, ladies and gentlemen, they sometimes get worse and worse as you get older. Angels, however, have something different. And theologians call this ave eternity because this period is called the avum. And so it is a participation in the changelessness of God, but you are a created being. So an angel is created, so it participates in the life of God. It enjoys the contemplation of God, and God never changes. So there is, in that sense, no change, but there can be a sort of change. So we would say before and after isn't proper to AV Eternity. St. Thomas Aquinas says AV Eternity in itself has no before and after because you're experiencing the infinite and unchanging God. But there can nevertheless be something that he calls annexed to, like before and after can be annexed to AV Eternity. So for example, God can give a new revelation to an angel to give to humans. And so there can be a sort of introduction of change in a certain sense there, but it's pretty different than our experience of learning new information. And it's pretty different both in the way the information is received. It is not received through the senses, but also just like the nature of you're still experiencing the infinite and unchanging God, but you have suddenly changed where you have this message to communicate to the humans as an angel. And the you in this is a rhetorical, like the angel Gabriel. So you're given a certain message for a certain time and place and person. And so that seems to introduce a kind of change, sort of, but we would just say the change is kind of, sort of, compared to humans change constantly. God doesn't change at all. Does that make sense? Does that help?
2: Yes, very much.
0: Well, thank you for helping us, Patrick. Appreciate I don't want to say trivia, but I appreciate the information. Let me put it that way. Off to Michael in Kansas. Michael, go ahead with your question about angels for Joe Heschmeyer.
3: Hi. Great topic. I've been listening as I watered my tomato garden out here in 95 degrees last hour, and my question is pretty simple, and I'll just keep it brief. Are the angels, guardian angels that are assigned to us at conception or even before, do they correspond to our gender? And I ask this a little bit thinking of what St. Paul wrote, that in heaven we are neither male or female, and as you can tell, I'm male. I'm proud to be one. This is not a transgender sideways question at all. I just really want to hear your thoughts.
1: Yeah, let's unpack a couple things. So we have maleness and femaleness. There does not appear to be such a thing for angels because angels are asexual. So if you remember when Jesus talks about how in heaven will be like the angels, it's not that we're actually going to lose the gendered nature of who we are, but that it is no longer going to be oriented in a sexual way. There's not going to be sexual reproduction among the saints in heaven. That, you know, that's not a thing that's going to happen. I hope that's not news to anybody. So in that sense, we'll be like the angels. So the angels are already like that, where they're not sexed beings. Every individual angel is a unique act of creation. They don't come into being through sexual reproduction. So you don't have a need for

0: a male and female of the species, because each angel is its own species in a technical sense. That's why we talk about the choirs rather than the species of angels, because every angel being an act of creation is its own unique species. That's a lot of words to say. Male and female angels as such don't seem to exist. We associate a lot of the angelic names with male names. The L ending they all have, Gabriel, Michael,
1: Raphael.
0: In Jewish, yeah, Raphael, thank you. In Jewish tradition, Uriel.

0: that the L there is God. So the ending there isn't a gendered ending. It's all in relation to God. And so these are showing something of the revelation that the angels have for us. But imagining them in these kind of gendered ways, and you'll see that sometimes in paintings, seems to actually be misunderstanding angels. They're not bodily creatures.
1: All right. Well, that was very enlightening. I'll just say the Gabor sisters are not, I think they're below your... the radar for this show, but
2: I can't believe you would say that. I think it's the heat affecting you, Michael. I can't believe you would say that there's anything below us. but thanks. Give Michael a book. Hang on. Let's send Michael a book. Let's send him Joe's The Early Church Was the Catholic Church, because he's been out in the heat, water, and tomatoes. I don't think he's feeling well. He seems to think that we have lowered ourselves by speaking of the Gabor sisters. Michael, hang on, we'll send you a book. Emma, our old friend in Hayden, Idaho. Emma, welcome.
3: Aliva.
2: Aliva. Is that
3: it? Jojo, she said Oliver.
2: Oh. I think that was Ava Gabor that said
3: you're
2: that.
3: Such knucklehead.
2: But sorry.
3: I don't know who it was.
2: I didn't. I thought,
0: okay.
2: I actually thought you were trying to speak an angelic language. I was like, wow, Emma has gone around the bend. But you were just speaking like one of the Gabor sisters.
3: I left that bend a long time ago.
2: All right.
3: Let me tell you.
0: Can I just say, for all of the meetings we might have about, like, how do we reach more young people and grow the show, you've settled on the absolute golden standard.
2: The kids, they love the Gabor sisters. Love them. Yeah, Green Acres. It's huge with the kids these days.
3: Oh, I love Green Acres.
2: All right, go ahead, Emma, with your...
3: Okay. So, angels don't have bodies, right? They're spirits.
0: Correct.
3: But when Moses was told to make the ark, he had, I think it was a seraphim. How did he know what they looked like?
0: Yes, that's a great question. And what do we even mean by what they looked like, since they're not by nature material creatures?
3: Right, they have wings.
0: Yes, they have wings. But what does that even mean to say a spiritual being has wings? You see what I'm saying? That they're... So it is actually the cherubim that he has given instructions to make. And God gives some instructions right there in Exodus 25. But it is a little... So here's what he says. He says, and you shall make two cherubim of gold. Cherubim is the plural of cherub, by the way. You shall make two cherubim of gold. Of hammered work shall you make them on the two ends of the mercy seat. Make one cherub on the one end and one cherub on the other end. Of one piece with the mercy seat shall you make the cherubim on its two ends. The cherubim shall spread out their wings above, overshadowing the mercy seat with their wings, their faces one to another. Toward the mercy seat shall the faces of the cherubim be. So we've been given the slightest amount of detail. We know they have wings. We know they have faces. And so we later get a little more information, but not a ton. We also know in Genesis 3, God placed the cherubim in the Garden of Eden and a flaming sword, which seems like it might suggest that they have arms as well, or some way of holding the flaming sword, although technically we're not told that they're holding the flaming sword. We're simply told that he placed the cherubim and a flaming sword to guard the tree of life. So there is a very thin amount of information given, and then the artisans following the Mosaic instructions then create that. Now, we can assume that there's a certain amount of divine guidance given for how to do that, maybe more than we're given explicitly in Scripture, that the artist is being led by the Holy Spirit to create it properly. But we're not given a ton of information. Bezaleel is the guy who makes it, I believe, in Exodus 37. And so he does seem to be led by God in knowing exactly what to make, but it is not something that is super detailed in the pages of the Bible.
3: Okay.
2: Thanks, Emma.
3: Thank you.
2: Thank you. You brought us
0: you bet.
2: Perfectly, exactly to the break. We'll be right back with more conversation about angels with Joe Heschmeyer on Catholic Answers Live.
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3: Welcome back. Catholic Answers Live. I've committed over the break to elevate the conversation. No more discussion of Ava and Zsa Zsa Gabor. It will be all high class from here on out. We're talking about angels. Joe Heschmeyer is our guest. Matt in Tucson, Arizona, watching on YouTube. Matt, thank you for calling.
4: Hi, how you doing?
3: Good, thank you.
5: Good.
4: So my question for Joe would be, when it comes to praying or asking intercession to angels or to saints, to entities that are not God, what is acceptable and unacceptable? Like when you state your request, for instance, do you request things to those non-God entities, or do you ask them to present those requests to God? Because I kind of see a mixed bag in the Catholic Church and the Catholics, and I want to know what the church teaches on that. I don't want to personally do something inappropriate.
6: So for example, Psalm 103 says, "Bless the Lord, O you his angels, you mighty ones who do his word, hearkening to the voice of his word." So there's this sense in which a proper relationship of a human person with the angels is pointing towards divine glory. And sometimes that's by telling them to praise the Lord. That can also be by asking them to pray for us. It can also be by seeking their help on behalf of the Lord. That is, if you were trying to invoke the angels in a way that went around God, that would be wrong. If you treated them as powerful spiritual entities apart from God, that would be wrong. I actually recently, either this week or last week, to be honest, I can't remember which, in one of my most recent Shameless Popery episodes, I gave an analogy that I think can be helpful in understanding the role of the angels and saints, because on the one hand, you've got these scriptural things about how God is a jealous God. And on the other hand, you have him giving glory to angels and to saints. And we even see the mother of Jesus being crowned in heaven. Now, even if you don't think that's Mary, it's clearly showing God crowning somebody. That somebody has a crown of 12 stars. Somebody's sharing in this kind of divine glory in heaven. And we're told explicitly that God is made glorious in his saints, as in the New Testament. So somehow we have to understand these two things. There is no separate God, so we're not polytheists, and yet God is sharing divine glory with his creatures. How do we make sense of that? The analogy I use that I find helpful personally, and hopefully other people do as well, is there's not like two suns in our solar system. There's only one sun, but you also have the moon, which reflects the light of the sun. So it is a kind of a luminosity, but it's not a rival luminosity to the sun. All of its light and all of its grandeur is simply a reflection of the light and grandeur of the sun. So our relationship with the angels should reflect that, that they are reflections of divine glory. They're not separate sources of divine power or glory. So that doesn't mean you can't ask them for their help, but you don't ask them for their help in such a way as you would thwart God's glory. And I understand why people are uneasy about that, but I think you would have no problem in saying, if I've got an issue in my life that comes up, I might ask my neighbor, let's say, I've got a leaky pipe. My neighbor is a faithful Christian and a mechanic.

0: I might ask for his help in both senses. I ask him for his prayers, and I might also ask him for his wrench and for his assistance. Those things are completely consistent one with another. It's not an act of distrust in God to say, well, could you also try to fix the pipe or help me fix the pipe? You're not saying, I don't trust God enough to answer my prayer. You believe God might answer your prayer through the human mediation of the plumber that lives next door to you. Well, similarly, he might answer your prayer through the angelic mediation or intercession of the angel. There's no contradiction there. Now, there are a couple points that the Directory of Popular Piety makes about what to do and not do when it comes to our interaction with angels. So a few things to do, a few things not to do. Number one, the Christian life is properly characterized by devout gratitude to God for having placed these heavenly spirits of great sanctity and dignity at the service of man. That God has these powerful spiritual beings and he employs them for our good. That should really humble us and cause us to be grateful. Because the angels are above us and are helping us out. Number two, we should have an attitude of devotion deriving from the knowledge of living constantly in the presence of the holy angels of God. Serenity and confidence in facing difficult situations, since the Lord guides and protects the faithful in the way of justice through the ministry of his holy angels. And then particularly the Directory of Popular Piety mentions things like praying the Angelus and prayers to guardian angels, the angel of God prayer. So those are helpful ways of just inculcating a healthy spirit of asking for the help of the angels in a humble way that is clearly reliant upon the angel of the Lord or angel of God. Like that language is showing that we understand them only acting in this divinely commissioned sort of sense. Two things we're to watch out for in terms of bad approaches to how we think about the angels. Number one, we don't want to fall into this idea that the world is subject to what it calls demiurgical struggles, an incessant battle between good and evil spirits or angels and demons, in which man is left at the mercy of superior forces and over which he is helpless. That the true gospel vision is one in which it isn't like there are these two equal powers and we are just, you know, being tossed about between the angels and the demons. That's not it. And number two, we want to watch out for when the daily events of life are childishly ascribed, where we blame all the setbacks on the devil and all the successes on the guardian angels. And then we're told explicitly here, I'd add this as a third one, the practice of assigning names to the holy angels should be discouraged, except in the cases of Gabriel, Raphael, and Michael, whose names are contained in Holy Scripture. That third one is a matter of respect, that the inferior does not name the superior, that, you know, parents name children, not the other way around. And so similarly, because we recognize the angels are above us by nature, we don't want to name them like they're our pets or something. That would be not an attitude of humility. Do those things help? Are those distinctions helpful in making sense of how we think about the angels?
1: No, that's very helpful. I'm going to re-listen to it again, obviously. I have a follow-up question. So when it comes to, yeah, say you do find yourself in an interaction with a saint or an angel, how can you, do you think it's obvious that it's not a demon or not something that's malicious with intent? Because even the angels in the Bible seem to scare the person initially and they try to calm them down. I'm assuming a demon could try to calm you down, but try to, you know, manipulate you in some form or fashion. I've never had a vocal experience with any of this stuff. So I'm just curious what you think.
0: Yeah.
1: Would it be obvious to the person to distinguish between
0: there, you have to use principles of discernment. So St. Paul warns against false teachers and then says such men are false apostles, deceitful workmen, disguising themselves as apostles of Christ. And no wonder, for even Satan disguises himself as an angel of light. So it is not strange if his servants also disguise themselves as servants of righteousness. Their end will correspond to their deeds. So how do you tell a false teacher from a true teacher? Well, by looking at the content of their teaching and comparing it to what we already know from Scripture, from the teachings of the church. And so if you can look at that and say, okay, well, this is somebody else preaching a different gospel, I know not to listen to it. Well, similarly, if someone claims to be an angel, but they're telling me something contrary to what God has revealed, that is a big red flag that

0: It's not actually an angel.
1: I got to leave it there and say thank you, because I have a question that actually came from a staff member here. I don't want to name Luke Bender, but...
0: Okay.
1: he says, look, let's take everything you said today about angels and accept all of it. Powerful, personal, tireless servants of God. They love us. They want to get us safely home. But how does knowing any of that stuff and knowing that angels are real have an effect or change the way a Catholic prays or faces temptation or meets death or anything? How does it change us knowing what we know about angels?
0: Yeah, I mean, I think that's very similar to what he just asked. That a proper prayerful attitude with the angels is one where we have that attitude of devotion arising from the fact that God has put these powerful spiritual beings in our lives to help us. This is a sign of his love for us. And it's also a reminder that the angels love and care about us, which is not something I think we talk about nearly enough. And as a result, we can have serenity and we can have confidence when we're in the midst of hardship. Additionally, we're told explicitly, Jesus says this in the parable of Lazarus and the rich man, that when Lazarus died, he's carried by the angels to the bosom of Abraham, that there is that level of intimate care, even at the moment of death, with the angels. And so trust that even when it feels like you are going through life alone, you're never alone. You're part of something much bigger than yourself. And this should be a cause of great courage and cause us to run the race with greater confidence. So remember in Hebrews 11, when St. Paul or whoever writes Hebrews gives a kind of hall of fame of the great saints who lived by faith. And then he says in Hebrews 12, therefore, since we are surrounded by so great a cloud of witnesses, let us also lay aside every weight and sin which clings so closely, and let us run with perseverance the race that is set before us, looking to Jesus, the pioneer and perfecter of our faith, who for the joy that was set before him endured the cross, despising the shame, and is seated at the right hand of the throne of God. It's a beautiful passage. We are in this life, and it can feel like a race sometimes. It can feel like a marathon, and you can become discouraged. You can become exhausted. And in a real life race, one of the ways you get encouraged are the people cheering for you in the stands.
1: Yeah.
0: And Hebrews 12 reminds us that the angels in heaven are cheering for you. They're rooting for you. Well, this is also true of the angels. The angels are interceding for you. They're looking out for you. They're striving for your spiritual good. And they're working with you to lead you and guide you safely home to God.
1: Joe Heschmeyer, our guest. Joe, thank you very much. I'll tell you what, you left me with a minute, so I'm going to do something I've never done before because I didn't know about this. It was recently explained to me. Do you know what a super chat is?
0: I do know what a super chat is.
1: Like somebody gives you money online to answer a question. So I don't think this person maybe knew that we don't usually do that. So the question is it possible that death and predation and evolution by natural selection, as opposed to some other form of evolution, is the result of fallen angels? Maybe they were supposed to attend to creation.
0: It's an interesting kind of theory. I don't want to speculate too deeply on it. I think it's kind of an interesting way of thinking about these things. We know that there is an angelic entrustment, that God has put angels in positions over things. So even though we would read the early chapters of Revelation about the angels of the seven cities or the seven churches there as being references to their seven bishops, nevertheless, it is true that a particular church or company, a city, can have a patron angel. And we should take that, I think, very seriously, that this universe is meant to be governed both ultimately and immediately by God, but also in this mediated way through different agents. We see the human agents. We see the ways that we interact with our environment. But we recognize by faith that the angels, these spiritual agents, also can work with God's plan to help interact in our environment in ways that lead us closer to him.
1: All right. I can't promise I'm ever going to do a super chat again because I usually don't even see that kind of thing. But I saw it and I was like, oh, the guy paid 10 bucks. He wanted to. So I gave him a shot because I had a minute. Joe, yeah. Thank you very much. That was a very high class show, including the parts about Zsa Zsa and Ava Gabor, the parts about yes, the Aristocats.

0: highest class.
1: Oh, there was a very high class.
0: Well, I mean, that is literally high class.
1: They are. They're very high class ladies, the Gabor sisters.
0: Aristocracy, yeah.
1: What?
0: I was trying to make an aristocracy. It doesn't work.
1: No,
0: I can't make it go back to aristocracy.
1: That'll do it for us.
0: Aristocracy.
1: We'll see you next time, God willing, right here on Catholic Answers Live.
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10: When they drew near to Jerusalem and came to Bethphage, to the Mount of Olives, then Jesus sent 2 disciples.
11: Go into the village opposite you, and immediately you will find an ass tied and a colt with her. Untie them and bring them to me. If anyone says anything to you, you shall say, "The Lord has need of them," and He will send them immediately.
10: This took place to fulfill what was spoken by the prophet.
12: Tell the daughter of Zion, "Behold, your king is coming to you, humble and mounted on an ass, and on a colt, the foal of an ass."
10: The disciples went and did as Jesus had directed them. They brought the ass and the colt and put their garments on them, and He sat thereon. Most of the crowd spread their garments on the road, and others cut branches from the trees and spread them on the road. And the crowds that went before Him and that followed Him shouted,
13: "Hosanna! Hosanna to the Son of David! Blessed is he who comes in the name of the Lord.
14: Hosanna.
13: Hosanna in the highest.
10: And when he entered Jerusalem, all the city was stirred.
15: Who is this?
16: This is the prophet Jesus from Nazareth of Galilee.
10: And Jesus entered the temple of God and drove out all who sold and bought in the temple. And he overturned the tables of the money changers and the seats of those who sold pigeons.
13: It is written, "My house shall be called a house of prayer, but you make it a den of robbers."
10: The blind and the lame came to him in the temple, and he healed them. But when the chief priests and the scribes saw the wonderful things that he did, and the children crying out in the temple, "Hosanna to the Son of David," they were indignant.
17: "Do you hear what these are saying?"
13: "Yes. Have you never read, 'Out of the mouth of babes and sucklings, thou hast brought perfect praise'?"
10: And leaving them, he went out of the city to Bethany and lodged there. In the morning, as he was returning to the city, he was hungry. And seeing a fig tree by the wayside, he went to it, and found nothing on it but leaves only. And he said to it,
13: "May no fruit ever come from you again."
10: And the fig tree withered at once. When the disciples saw it, they marveled.
18: How did the fig tree wither at once?
13: "Truly I say to you, if you have faith and never doubt, you will not only do what has been done to the fig tree, but even if you say to this mountain, 'Be taken up and cast into the sea,' it will be done. And whatever you ask in prayer, you will receive if you have faith."
10: When he entered the temple, the chief priests and the elders of the people came up to him as he was teaching.
17: "By what authority are you doing these things? And who gave you this authority?"
13: "I also will ask you a question. And if you tell me the answer, then I also will tell you by what authority I do these things. The baptism of John, whence was it? From heaven or from men?"
10: They argued with one another.
12: "If we say from heaven, he will say to us, 'Why then did you not believe him?'
17: But if we say from men, we are afraid of the multitude, for all hold that John was a prophet." "We do not know."
13: "Neither will I tell you by what authority I do these things. What do you think? A man had two sons, and he went to the first and said, 'Son, go and work in the vineyard today.' And he answered, 'I will not.' But afterward, he repented and went. He went to the second and said the same. And he answered, 'I go, sir,' but did not go. Which of the two did the will of his father?"
15: "The first."
13: "Truly I say to you, the tax collectors and the harlots go into the kingdom of God before you. For John came to you in the way of righteousness, and you did not believe him. But the tax collectors and the harlots believed him. And even when you saw it, you did not afterward repent and believe him." Hear another parable. "There was a householder who planted a vineyard and set a hedge around it and dug a wine press in it and built a tower and let it out to tenants and went into another country. When the season of fruit drew near, he sent his servants to the tenants to get his fruit. The tenants took his servants and beat one, killed another, and stoned another. Again, he sent other servants, more than the first, and they did the same to them. Afterward, he sent his son to them, saying, 'They will respect my son.' But when the tenants saw the son, they said to themselves, 'This is the heir. Come, let us kill him and have his inheritance.' And they took him and cast him out of the vineyard and killed him. When, then,

0: Therefore, the owner of the vineyard comes. What will he do to those tenants?
1: He will put those wretches to a miserable death and let out the vineyard to other tenants who will give him the fruits in their seasons.
0: Have you never read in the scriptures? The very stone which the builders rejected has become the head of the corner. This was the Lord's doing, and it is marvelous in our eyes. Therefore, I tell you, the kingdom of God will be taken away from you and given to a nation producing the fruits of it. And he who falls on this stone will be broken to pieces. But when it falls on anyone, it will crush him.
2: When the chief priests and the Pharisees heard his parables, they perceived that he was speaking about them. But when they tried to arrest him, they feared the multitudes because they held him to be a prophet. And again, Jesus spoke to them in parables.
0: The kingdom of heaven may be compared to a king who gave a marriage feast for his son and sent his servants to call those who were invited to the marriage feast, but they would not come. Again, he sent other servants saying, "Tell those who are invited, behold, I have made ready my dinner. My oxen and my fat calves are killed, and everything is ready. Come to the marriage feast." But they made light of it and went off, one to his farm, another to his business, while the rest seized his servants, treated them shamefully, and killed them. The king was angry, and he sent his troops and destroyed those murderers and burned their city. Then he said to his servants, "The wedding is ready, but those invited were not worthy. Go therefore to the thoroughfares and invite to the marriage feast as many as you find." And those servants went out into the streets and gathered all whom they found, both bad and good, so the wedding hall was filled with guests. But when the king came in to look at the guests, he saw there a man who had no wedding garment. And he said to him, "Friend, how did you get in here without a wedding garment?" And he was speechless. Then the king said to the attendants, "Bind him hand and foot, and cast him into the outer darkness. There men will weep and gnash their teeth. For many are called, but few are chosen."
2: Then the Pharisees went and took counsel how to entangle him in his talk. And they sent their disciples to him, along with the Herodians.
3: "Teacher, we know that you are true and teach the way of God truthfully and care for no man, for you do not regard the position of men. Tell us then what you think. Is it lawful to pay taxes to Caesar or not?"
2: But Jesus was aware of their malice.
0: "Why put me to the test, you hypocrites? Show me the money for the tax."
2: And they brought him a coin.
0: "Whose likeness and inscription is this?"
3: "Caesar's."
0: "Render therefore to Caesar the things that are Caesar's, and to God the things that are God's."
2: When they heard it, they marveled, and they left him and went away. The same day, Sadducees came to him, who say that there is no resurrection, and they asked him a question.
4: "Teacher, Moses said, if a man dies having no children, his brother must marry the widow and raise up children for his brother. Now there were seven brothers among us. The first married and died, and having no children, left his wife to his brother. So too the second and third, down to the seventh. After them all, the woman died. In the resurrection, therefore, to which of the seven will she be wife? For they all had her."
0: "You are wrong, because you know neither the scriptures nor the power of God. For in the resurrection, they neither marry nor are given in marriage, but are like angels in heaven. And as for the resurrection of the dead, have you not read what was said to you by God? I am the God of Abraham, and the God of

0: Isaac and the God of Jacob. He is not God of the dead, but of the living.
1: When the crowd heard it, they were astonished at his teaching. But when the Pharisees heard that he had silenced the Sadducees, they came together. And one of them, a lawyer, asked him a question to test him.
2: Teacher, which is the great commandment in the law?
0: You shall love the Lord your God with all your heart, and with all your soul, and with all your mind. This is the great and first commandment. And a second is like it. You shall love your neighbor as yourself. On these two commandments depend all the law and the prophets.
1: Now, while the Pharisees were gathered together, Jesus asked them a question.
0: What do you think of the Christ? Whose son is he?
3: The son of David.
0: How is it then that David, inspired by the Spirit, calls him Lord, saying, The Lord said to my Lord, Sit at my right hand till I put thy enemies under thy feet. If David thus calls him Lord, how is he his son?
1: And no one was able to answer him a word, nor from that day did anyone dare to ask him any more questions. Then Jesus said to the crowds and to his disciples,
0: The scribes and the Pharisees sit on Moses' seat, so practice and observe whatever they tell you, but not what they do. For they preach, but do not practice. They bind heavy burdens, hard to bear, and lay them on men's shoulders, but they themselves will not move them with their finger. They do all their deeds to be seen by men, for they make their phylacteries broad and their fringes long, and they love the place of honor at feasts and the best seats in the synagogues and salutations in the marketplaces and being called rabbi by men. But you are not to be called rabbi, for you have one teacher and you are all brethren. And call no man your father on earth, for you have one Father who is in heaven. Neither be called masters, for you have one Master, the Christ. He who is greatest among you shall be your servant. Whoever exalts himself will be humbled, and whoever humbles himself will be exalted. But woe to you, scribes and Pharisees, hypocrites, because you shut the kingdom of heaven against men. For you neither enter yourselves, nor allow those who would enter to go in. Woe to you, scribes and Pharisees, hypocrites, for you traverse sea and land to make a single proselyte, and when he becomes a proselyte, you make him twice as much a child of hell as yourselves. Woe to you, blind guides, who say, If anyone swears by the temple, it is nothing. But if anyone swears by the gold of the temple, he is bound by his oath. You blind fools! For which is greater, the gold or the temple that has made the gold sacred? And you say, If anyone swears by the altar, it is nothing. But if anyone swears by the gift that is on the altar, he is bound by his oath. You blind men, for which is greater, the gift or the altar that makes the gift sacred?

0: one without neglecting the others. You blind guides, straining out a gnat and swallowing a camel. Woe to you, scribes and Pharisees, hypocrites, for you cleanse the outside of the cup and of the plate, but inside they are full of extortion and rapacity. You blind Pharisee, first cleanse the inside of the cup and of the plate, that the outside also may be clean. Woe to you, scribes and Pharisees, hypocrites! For you are like whitewashed tombs, which outwardly appear beautiful, but within they are full of dead men's bones and all uncleanness. So you also outwardly appear righteous to men, but within you are full of hypocrisy and iniquity. Woe to you, scribes and Pharisees, hypocrites! For you build the tombs of the prophets and adorn the monuments of the righteous, saying, if we had lived in the days of our fathers, we would not have taken part with them in shedding the blood of the prophets. Thus you witness against yourselves that you are sons of those who murdered the prophets. Fill up then the measure of your fathers, you serpents, you brood of vipers. How are you to escape being sentenced to hell? Therefore, I send you prophets and wise men and scribes, some of whom you will kill and crucify, and some you will scourge in your synagogues and persecute from town to town, that upon you may come all the righteous blood shed on earth, from the blood of innocent Abel to the blood of Zechariah, the son of Berechiah, whom you murdered between the sanctuary and the altar. Truly, I say to you, all this will come upon this generation. Oh, Jerusalem! Jerusalem, killing the prophets and stoning those who are sent to you. How often would I have gathered your children together as a hen gathers her brood under her wings, and you would not? Behold, your house is forsaken and desolate, for I tell you, you will not see me again until you say, blessed is he who comes in the name of the Lord.
1: Jesus left the temple and was going away when his disciples came to point out to him the buildings of the temple. But he answered them,
0: you see all these, do you not? Truly I say to you, there will not be left here one stone upon another that will not be thrown down.
1: As he sat on the Mount of Olives, the disciples came to him privately.
2: Tell us, when will this be? And what will be the sign of your coming and of the close of the age?
0: Take heed that no one leads you astray. For many will come in my name, saying, I am the Christ, and they will lead many astray. And you will hear of wars and rumors of wars. See that you are not alarmed, for this must take place, but the end is not yet. For nation will rise against nation, and kingdom against kingdom, and there will be famines and earthquakes in various places. All this is but the beginning of the birth pangs. Then they will deliver you up to tribulation and put you to death, and you will be hated by all nations for my name's sake. And then many will fall away and betray one another and hate one another. Many false prophets will arise and lead many astray. And because wickedness is multiplied, most men's love will grow cold. but he who endures

0: to the end will be saved. And this gospel of the kingdom will be preached throughout the whole world as a testimony to all nations. And then the end will come. So when you see the desolating sacrilege spoken of by the prophet Daniel, standing in the holy place, let the listener understand. Then let those who are in Judea flee to the mountains. Let him who is on the housetop not go down to take what is in his house. And let him who is in the field not turn back to take his mantle. Alas, for those who are with child and for those who give suck in those days. Pray that your flight may not be in winter or on a Sabbath, for then there will be great tribulation, such as has not been from the beginning of the world until now, no, and never will be. If those days had not been shortened, no human being would be saved. But for the sake of the elect, those days will be shortened. Then, if anyone says to you, "Lo, here is the Christ," or "There he is," do not believe it. For false Christs and false prophets will arise and show great signs and wonders, so as to lead astray, if possible, even the elect. Lo, I have told you beforehand. So if they say to you, "Lo, he is in the wilderness," do not go out. If they say, "Lo, he is in the inner rooms," do not believe it. For as the lightning comes from the east and shines as far as the west, so will be the coming of the Son of Man. Wherever the body is, there the eagles will be gathered together. Immediately after the tribulation of those days, the sun will be darkened, and the moon will not give its light, and the stars will fall from heaven, and the powers of the heavens will be shaken. Then will appear the sign of the Son of Man in heaven. And then all the tribes of the earth will mourn, and they will see the Son of Man coming on the clouds of heaven with power and great glory. And he will send out his angels with a loud trumpet call, and they will gather his elect from the four winds, from one end of heaven to the other. From the fig tree, learn its lesson. As soon as its branch becomes tender and puts forth its leaves, you know that summer is near. So also, when you see all these things, you know that he is near, at the very gates. Truly, I say to you, this generation will not pass away till all these things take place. Heaven and earth will pass away, but my words will not pass away. But of that day and hour no one knows, not even the angels of heaven, nor the Son, but the Father only. As were the days.
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1: More than 200 mothers are speaking out to defend abortion pill reversal as California seeks to stop organizations from either offering or promoting it. These mothers say that after beginning a chemical abortion, they personally regretted their decision and were grateful to learn that there may still be time to save their baby's life through a safe, progesterone-based protocol known as abortion pill reversal. They testify that they weren't misled, coerced, or manipulated. They reached out of their own free will in hopes that they could save their baby. Some of these mothers celebrated the fact that their child was spared because of life-saving abortion pill reversal.
0: There's never been a greater need for pro-life education than right now. 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
3: The year 452 AD. Harrowing news reaches Rome. An army of Huns has penetrated the empire's frontier. This wave of fierce barbarians leave razed cities, destroy churches, and many dead in its wake. Rome is next. Now fearful, the Emperor Valentinian III and his army abandon the city to its fate. In the midst of chaos and collapse, Pope Leo the Great stands in the breach. The Pope, unarmed and unafraid, meets Attila. He pleads with him, saying, "You who defeated everyone, defeat yourself. With no other deed will you be more like the immortal God than if you have mercy on the defeated." Upon hearing these words, Attila is filled with the fear of God and decides to retreat. Before leaving, he turns to Pope Leo and says, "Whoever you may be, man or angel, give thanks to the God that you serve."
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5: Father Mitch Pacwa discusses the relevance of the Old Testament and the need to study it to understand our own history and culture. 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

Shalom, shalom, shalom aleichem. The peace of God be with you all. My name is Father Mitch Pakwa. I'm a Jesuit priest and a professor of Old Testament at Loyola University in Chicago. And we've been going through the prophet Isaiah. We ended up last week with his relationship with Hezekiah. And I'd like to deal with the aftermath of that history because that prepares the way for our next prophet, who is Zephaniah, Zephaniahu. Okay? So let's take a look at that history.

First of all, you know, we talked about how in Isaiah 36 and 37, it mentions Pharaoh Tirhaka. Okay? Now, actually, Pharaoh Tirhaka was not Pharaoh till about 690 or 689. So that's a good 11 years after Isaiah and Hezekiah were fighting Sennacherib. And we also see that 2 years or 3 years after Tirhaka becomes Pharaoh, Hezekiah dies in the year 687. Now, when he dies, Sennacherib is still alive. Sennacherib is still the king of Assyria. And the words of the prophet Isaiah had not yet been fulfilled that Sennacherib would die in his own country. Hezekiah died and was replaced by his bad, bad news son, Manasseh. Now, Manasseh took more after his grandfather than he took after his father. Remember, his grandfather is Ahaz, a Shlemiel from the word go. This guy had sacrificed his own son and had set up Assyrian altars inside the Jerusalem temple. And he also worshipped the astrological gods, right? Well, this Shlemiel Manasseh does exactly the same thing. He sets up Assyrian worship inside the Jerusalem temple. Now, his father Hezekiah had gotten rid of all that garbage, all these other gods and things. And he got rid of all the astrological signs. And now, Manasseh sets them all up again. And furthermore, Manasseh sacrifices his own children, burning them up. What a horrible thing to do. Just disgraceful. But in a way, one of the worst things about King Manasseh is that he reigned for 45 years. That means he had one of the longest reigns as king of Judah in the whole history of the land. And this was a very difficult thing to reconcile. You'd expect that God would wipe such a person out and just kill this Manasseh because he's the worst king in the history of Israel and he has the longest reign. Now, that's a terrible thing to have happen, but sad to say, that's the situation. But things began to happen in his own life, okay? First of all, in 681, after he'd been king for 6 years, King Sennacherib did die exactly the way Isaiah said, that he went back to his palace and he was assassinated by his two older sons. And the reason he was assassinated, according to Babylonian records, is that the older sons were jealous of the younger brother, Esarhaddon. And so they killed their dad for making Esarhaddon the heir apparent. Well, they had to run away, and Esarhaddon took over the kingdom in spite of their assassination of their father. And Esarhaddon became the next king. And he was a pretty tough guy. He led all kinds of wars, especially against the Egyptians. Okay? The next pharaoh, the next king of Assyria, after Esarhaddon, is another bad, bad guy, Ashurbanipal. This guy, Ashurbanipal, is, oy, I can't tell you how awful this guy is. And worst of all, he also lived a long time, 40 years, from the 660s all the way till 627. So that's a very long reign. And as a matter of fact, I've got a few photographs from his palace. And I'd like to show you some of these photographs. Now, in the first of the photographs that we have, we see that the Assyrians are attacking an Egyptian city that is manned by Ethiopian soldiers. Remember what we said. Ethiopians had conquered Egypt, and they still ruled it. And they kept trying to revolt against Assyria. But Ashurbanipal defeated the Ethiopians in Egypt and took their city. And this is a picture here of Assyrian soldiers going up a ladder shooting. Now, the perspective is a little off, no doubt, but they're just learning, so give them cut them some slack. Now, in the next picture that we have, we also see another battle by Ashurbanipal. And if you notice the wavy lines in the background there, and a soldier with a spear in his back, these are soldiers from Babylon.

And they were also defeated in the 650s, I believe 653, by Ashurbanipal. And they were defeated at this river battle and wiped out. Ashurbanipal had complete sway over things and defeated the Babylonians and Medes in this particular battle. And put a picture of it here. Now, in our next picture, what we see is a picture of Ashurbanipal himself. Nice looking guy, huh? Very handsome. There he is shooting an arrow on one hand, and he has two eunuchs, these guys with no beards, because they would be castrated men. They are fighting a lion behind him. See those two paws behind? They're stabbing a lion behind, and Ashurbanipal is shooting a lion ahead. Look at the next slide, and you see that they're releasing lions from cages, because Ashurbanipal had a park where he would let lions get let loose, and then he would hunt them down to show how tough he is. And see one of the little eunuchs up there in the cage himself to make sure the lions didn't decide to change their mind and catch lunch on the way out. The next picture that we have is also of Ashurbanipal and his wife. Ashurbanipal is laying down on a couch, and his wife is seated on a throne. And that they're both drinking wine at a festival. And a couple eunuchs there fanning them behind. They didn't have central air conditioning, they couldn't afford it, so they just had fans behind them. In the next picture, we also see from his palace royal musicians playing music for him. And in general, from all these pictures, we get an image of great wealth and luxury in his palace. Now, where did this wealth and luxury come from? Well, he made all the other peoples pay him taxes, including Manasseh. And as a matter of fact, Ashurbanipal mentions Manasseh by name and says, this is a good guy. He pays his taxes on time. He doesn't wait till after April 15th. He gets his taxes in on time to me. And he liked Manasseh. And Manasseh kind of liked being a subject of the Assyrians. Now he died, that is Manasseh died, in 642. And was replaced by his son Amon. Amon was a real big moan to everybody else because he continued his father's same policies. And then finally in 640, after 2 years, Amon was himself assassinated inside his palace. Now during this whole reign of Manasseh, through Amon, there were no prophets in Israel. At least none that wrote anything. Everything is silent. Prophecy is gone. The word of God is gone. Just like Amos had said, there would be a famine of the word of the Lord. So was there in Judah a famine. Nobody heard from God. And if they did hear from God, certainly Manasseh and Amon would have killed them. We've been looking at the history of a prophetic vacuum during the reign of King Manasseh the wicked and his bad son Amon. Okay? Now obviously if he has a son Amon, Manasseh did not kill all his sons, he just killed some of them. He had actually, no doubt he had plenty of wives and plenty of kids, and so he got rid of a couple by sacrificing them. Now, Amon was himself assassinated, as I mentioned, and he was replaced by his son. Now, his son was the young boy Josiah. Josiah was only 8 years old when he became king. Now, you could think that if an 8-year-old is the king, he's going to start playing G.I. Joe for real, right? And sort of get carried away with it. Not so. Josiah was taken under the care of the high priest of Jerusalem. And, you know, I think that the prophets had some good effect because the high priest was a good believing man. And he raised the young boy Josiah himself, and he raised Josiah in the ways of the Lord. But at the same time that Josiah was being raised according to God's law, there were still many people in the court, that is the royal court, who would be pro-Assyrian, and they liked the way the Assyrians did things, and they wanted to have a more pagan kind of kingship rather than a kingship under Yahweh. And it's during this time, from 640, when Josiah becomes the king, up until 627, when he comes into his own as a young man. Because in 627, a couple things happen. A, Ashurbanipal dies. Very, very good thing, because as soon

as Ashurbanipal, the great emperor of Assyria, dies, his whole kingdom falls to pieces. And the whole kingdom just collapses. All of a sudden, within a few years, it's gone. And Assyria is wiped out. Okay? We'll talk more about that in the coming weeks. But at the same time that Ashurbanipal dies, King Josiah, in the year 627, becomes 21 years old. All right? Now that's the time for a man to sort of come into his own, right? And that's exactly what Josiah does. And as the Assyrians get weak, Josiah gets strong. And he begins to reform the religion in the year 627 or 626. Okay? Now, it's in between this time of 640 when he's 8 and he becomes the king, and 627 when he turns 21. It's in that in-between time of 13 years that we have the prophet Zephaniah. He is prophesying against everybody in Jerusalem who is still pro-Syrian. And Zephaniah is arguing against them to repent of the Assyrian ways and turn to Yahweh. So let's take a look at the prophet Zephaniah. Open up your Bibles to that text in Zephaniah. You'll find it in a section called the Minor Prophets. Now, it says here, the word of Yahweh, which came to Zephaniah, the son of Cushi, the son of Gedaliah, the son of Amariah, the son of Hezekiah, in the days of Josiah, son of Amon, king of Judah. Now, we don't know most of these people. We know that there was a king Hezekiah, right? We talked a lot about him. And maybe his great-great-grandfather or great-grandfather was that king Hezekiah. That's not impossible. But we just don't know if it was somebody else by the same name. Because they don't mention King Hezekiah, just Hezekiah. He's also called Ben-Cushi, that is, a son of Cushi. Now, Cushi is the Hebrew word for Ethiopian. And maybe he was part Ethiopian. That's not at all impossible. That would therefore make Gedaliah, the son of Amariah, a Cushite, that is, an Ethiopian. And so he's part Jewish and part Ethiopian, perhaps. That's a good possibility. And then it mentions that this prophecy is in the days of Josiah, and again, probably between 640 and 627. Okay? Now, what is the message of Zephaniah? First of all, his name means Yahweh protects. Okay? And the message that he has starts off in verses 2 through 6, where he talks about the day of the Lord as a universal day of harvest. But it's the kind of harvest you don't want to be and I don't want to be. Because it's a harvest of evil, where the Lord is going to gather in the grapes of wrath that we hear about in songs and so on. And he says, I will consume everything absolutely from off the face of the earth, says Yahweh. So Yahweh is going to destroy everything on the face of the earth and destroy it all. I will consume or gather in. And the word that he uses here for consume, I'm translating consume, also means to gather in, like you gather in a harvest. Asaf, okay? It says, Asaf Adam uvehema. I will gather in or harvest humanity and the animals, the beasts. I will gather in the birds of the heavens and the fish of the sea. So that he is going to bring about a day of judgment for everything on the earth. All living creatures, humans and animals. And those who cause stumbling with the wicked, I will cut off every person from the face of the earth, says Yahweh. And I'll stretch out my hand upon Judah and upon the inhabitants of Jerusalem. And I'll cut off the remnant of Baal from this place, and the name of the foreign priests, along with my own priests. Now, this day of the Lord is going to be against all humanity, but then he sort of focuses in on Judah and Jerusalem because of their idolatry, because of their sin of idolatry. Those that worship the host of heaven upon the housetops, on the roofs, that is, those who worship astrological gods.

and believe in astrology. And those that worship and that swear to Yahweh, and they swear by Malcolm. That is, they swear to the true God and to Malcolm, who was the god of the Ammonites. In other words, they mix their religion up to cover their bases, huh? Those people will be cut off. Those that have turned away from following Yahweh, and those who don't seek Him or ask about Him. So even if you neglect the Lord, even if you don't turn to other gods and goddesses, but you just neglect the Lord and stop seeking Him, those people will also be cut off. Now that's a mighty word. We're taking a look at Zephaniah chapter 1. And we've seen how Zephaniah speaks to a situation of confusion in Jerusalem. On one hand, the high priest is trying to raise this young boy, King Josiah, in the right ways of the Lord. But there are still many other people inside Jerusalem who would like to follow the pagan ways of acting. They want the best fashions. They want to look good. They want to dress like the Assyrians do because they're such big people themselves, right? So, we have to see what he says about that. He has two more oracles about the day of the Lord. The first is in verses 7 to 13. Okay? In verse 7, he gives an introduction. Hold your peace. Shut up. Be quiet. At the presence of the Lord Yahweh. For the day of Yahweh is at hand. For Yahweh has prepared a sacrifice, and He has consecrated those whom He has called. Okay? Now, that the day of the Lord is at hand, we don't know exactly when, but it's coming. And He says that this day of the Lord is coming, and He is set apart, consecrated, put them in a special place, all those He has called to this sacrifice or feast. What they don't realize is that they may seem to be the guests of honor, but in fact, they are the thing to be sacrificed because of their sins. So we have three little sections then about what will happen on this day. First of all, in verse 8 and 9, and each of these little sections start off the same way. And it shall happen on the day of the sacrifice of Yahweh, that I will punish the princes, the sons of the king, all that are dressed in foreign fashions, foreign clothes. Now, the people who are part of the royal household have not only been worshiping Assyrian gods, but dressing up like Assyrians and wearing Assyrian garments instead of good Jewish clothes. And for that, they're also being condemned. Jews didn't like when they changed fashions, okay? And he says, on that day, I'll also punish everybody who jumps over the threshold. You know, they would come up to the threshold and jump over it like that, probably as some way to show, you know, worship of the foreign gods. Must be. You know, ever hear the thing when your kids, you know, step on a crack, break your mother's back, okay? Well, they would avoid, kids would avoid stepping on cracks in the sidewalk. Well, these people would jump over the threshold, perhaps with some sort of similar idea. Very childish. And those who fill their master's house with violence and deceit. Now the master, they mean the king. And they fill all kinds of deceit and lying, probably attempts to get rid of the young King Josiah and get rid of the influence of the priests and have only the influence of the Assyrians and their paganism. The next little subsection here is in verse 10 and 11. And it begins the same way. And on that day, and it will happen on that day, says Yahweh. As a matter of fact, it even whispers Yahweh, Nu'um Yahweh. A voice of crying out from the fish gate. Now the fish gate was probably on the north part of the city. Because dried fish would come from the Sea of Galilee, right? They'd bring dried fish down from the north. And also, the north is the direction from which enemies would come to Judah. Like the Assyrians and the Babylonians. That's a direction of destruction. We'll see that here and also many times in Jeremiah, that the north is the direction for destruction. And there shall be a screaming, a crying, what they call ululating, going la la la kind of sound and screaming by women to mourn. And it shall come from the second quarter of the city, the second part of the city. And there shall be a great crashing from the hills.

wail, that is, ululate, that is, make the screaming noise, like Indians, you know, would make in a war cry of some kind. All you who dwell in there's a valley inside Jerusalem called the Tiriparian Valley. And all those people who live there cry out, wail, for their flesh shall be like dung. It shall be poured out like mud. Their blood will be poured out like mud and their flesh like dung. Now you throw mud out and you throw dung out of the city, right? So to get your little scoopers up and you throw this dung out, right? Well, that's going to happen to their flesh. Their own body will become putrid and rotten masses of foulness, just like dung is, because the enemy is going to come on the day of the Lord. Verse 12 and 13. We see that it shall come to pass at that time that I, Yahweh, will search Jerusalem with lamps. I will punish the men that are settled on their lees, they that say in their heart, Yahweh will not do good, neither will he do evil. In other words, there's people in Jerusalem, according to verse 12, that will be sort of sitting back on their lees. Now, the lees are the dregs in wine. Ever see wine bottles that have a little bit of sediment at the bottom? That's the lees. And if you leave it in too long, it makes the wine nasty tasting, okay? Especially the kind of thick, syrupy wine they used to have. And it says here that he will punish those that sort of sit back on their past accomplishments. And they say in their heart, Yahweh doesn't do anything, good or bad, okay? Therefore, their wealth shall become a booty, and their houses will become a desolation. They'll build houses, for sure, but they're not going to live there. And they're going to plant vineyards, but they won't drink its wine, because Yahweh's going to remove them. Then this great oracle on the day of the Lord in verse 14 through 18, where he says, the great day of Yahweh is near. It is near and it is coming quickly. Even the sound of the day of Yahweh, wherein a warrior will cry out bitterly. Now, why will that be? In this introductory verse 14, we see that this day of Yahweh is to be a day of battle. And it says here that it is a day of wrath, a day of trouble and distress, a day of waste and desolation, a day of darkness and gloom, a day of clouds and thick darkness, a day of horn and alarm against the fortified cities and the high towers. That this day, great day of battle will be awful for them, and nothing will help them on that day of the Lord, because the Lord is in charge of that day. The only thing that the prophet Zephaniah has to offer is in chapter 2, verses 1 to 3. When he calls the people to repent, he says, gather yourselves together like chaff. Come together and be harvested, O shameless nation. Before the decree is passed, when the day comes like chaff, before the fierce anger of Yahweh comes upon you, before the day of Yahweh's anger, seek him, all you humble of the earth. Be humble and seek the Lord on this day of wrath, this dreadful day. Do his commandments, seek his righteousness, and seek his humility, and you'll be saved on that day. God bless you.

0: Welcome to Spirit of Stewardship. Jeremy Belsky is your host for real-life stories, encouragement, and ideas to enhance your own gifts of work, wealth, and wisdom in response to God's blessings for you.
1: I'm Jeremy Belsky, and today's topic is Eucharistic Stewardship, Bringing Christ to People and People to Christ. Question: do you believe Jesus to be truly present in the Eucharist? If you are Catholic, then your answer should be a resounding yes. The pinnacle act of stewardship through our Christian faith as Catholics is to bring Christ to people and people to Christ. As Catholics, the number one way to ultimately achieve this way of life is through receiving the Eucharist. The minimum requirement of receiving Jesus through the Eucharist coincides with the third commandment: keep holy the Sabbath, and thus receiving communion at Mass. But if you want to go above and beyond what's expected, then perhaps consider making daily communion a top priority.

0: or encourage others to make this positive change with you. The sacraments of Holy Communion and Reconciliation are two of the most powerful and transforming ways to bring you closer to the love, peace, and forgiveness of Jesus Christ. Another act of stewardship to bring one into communion with Christ might initially start by first bringing that person into the Catholic faith. Since the Eucharist is the focal point of our faith, your knowledge of the Eucharist is important. However, that's where priests in the RCI program can assist in explaining our faith and the role of the Eucharist. In summary, spend some time in prayer to discern how the Eucharist can play a greater role in a stewardship way of life for you or for someone you care. This is Jeremy Belsky, your host for Spirit of Stewardship.
1: To learn how you can better share your talents and resources, contact your local parish priest. Your level of involvement in the church now positively impacts our faith in the future.
2: Why do we pray? I think the answer to this question can be seen in that most wonderful of prayers, the Angelus. First of all comes God's approach to us. He has to declare unto us his presence, that we may respond to that grace given. Having received that grace, we are then able to lay down our lives for him. Then having responded to his grace, he can grow in us, that we may be with him forever in heaven.
3: This is Dominican Father Philip Nolan. Why do we pray? We pray because we are absolutely dependent upon God for everything. In the name of the Father, and of the Son, and of the Holy Spirit, amen. Heavenly Father, we thank you for giving us life. We ask that you would protect the dignity of life in our country and in our communities. We pray for all those who are in distress as they foresee a new life coming into their life. We pray for all women who are in distress in their pregnancies. And we ask that you would support them to help them to choose life, and that you would end the practice of abortion in our country, and that more and more people would learn the beauty and dignity and chosenness of every life. In the name of the Father, and of the Son, and of the Holy Spirit, amen.
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8: Good evening and welcome to The Journey Home. My name is Marcus Grodi, your host for this weekly program, which I've been given this great privilege of introducing to you men and women. Because of their great love for Jesus Christ, we're drawn home to the Catholic Church. Our guest tonight is John Giles, and I can guarantee a couple years ago, this is the last place he thought he'd be, all right? And we're going to hear about that in a moment. Former evangelical Protestant. Evangelical tonight is a collective term. You'll hear more about that. He is, though, the president of the Christian Coalition in Alabama, and he'll talk more about that in a moment. John Giles, welcome to the Journey Home. It's great to have you here. It's been a long time coming. I've kind of known about your journey. A good old man by the name of Jim Pinto let me know originally about your journey.
9: Fine man.
8: We were just biding time, waiting for the right moment, but it's a great privilege to have you here. You know, sometimes you wonder when you're going to tell your big story on TV, the after effect, and because especially of your visibility. I praise you for coming on and talking about your journey, you and your wife, Deborah, who's in here in the audience.
9: She is, thank you.
8: But we always begin every week to invite you to fill in

0: background. Give us a little bit of your past spiritual journey.
1: Be happy to, and thank you again for this wonderful opportunity. And you know, I just say at the outset, even the beginning of our show here, that just the two words Roman Catholic excite my wife and I, just to hear those two words because of the journey that we've been on and where we are today and just looking forward to the future. But I was raised Methodist. I've got a colorful background, not a confusing background, but a colorful background. Was raised Methodist and was baptized Methodist. And in the second grade, I can remember having a very close walk with the Lord as we were at Blue Lake, and I was under the leadership of then Reverend John Ed Matheson, who now has the largest Methodist church and the fastest growing Methodist church. In the seventh grade, my family moved to the Baptist church, and I was baptized, immersed.
0: Again.
1: So I'm probably going to be one of the most well-baptized guests you've ever had on your program, let me assure you. But then in my teen years, began to drift just a little bit away from the Lord. And my wife and I got married young. We've been now married this September will be 33 years. So I got married 3 days after my 18th birthday. And of course, we were into our third year of marriage and we had our first child on the way. And I knew, and yet I needed to return to my roots. I was raised as a Christian, and we needed to raise our children in the nurture and admonition of the Lord. So my wife, in fact, got on this track a little earlier. She was reading the New Testament. In fact, she was reading the Living Bible, you know, which there was some that were criticizing that. But she found the Lord and found Christ by reading the New Testament, the power of the New Testament. And of course, then she quickly pulled out the whip and started whipping me to get in line. And of course, I had a few little things I wanted to wrap up, you know, before I sold out. But once I sold out, you know, on September the 29th, it was on our anniversary, our fourth anniversary. And I made a commitment then to serve the Lord Jesus Christ with all my life. And I hope that, you know, we've made some progress in that direction. But we, as a new Christians, we're looking for something exciting. And maybe a little more exciting than what we had experienced as youngsters coming up. She was baptized as an Episcopal. And of course, I had my Methodist and Baptist background. So we went to an Assembly of God, and it was very exciting times. It was right after the charismatic renewal. Yeah. And we were all in that wave and really enjoyed it. And spent a lot of time in the charismatic word movement throughout our Christian experience. And I probably had the opportunity of serving as, you know, everything in the church.
2: I was going to say, I remember looking at your story, you weren't a pew filler. I mean,
1: no.
2: You were involved. You know, once you got involved, you were involved.
1: That's just
2: with a capital I.
1: That's just our mode of operation. You know, it's 180 miles an hour serving the devil, and now 180 miles an hour, you know, wanting to serve the Lord. And so we've done everything, you know, deacon, elder, and you know, leading men's fellowship and the door-to-door campaign in the neighborhoods and long-term strategic planning and 10-year budget forecasting, and even signed a couple of church notes. Thank goodness they paid off. But we've done it all. And I would say that probably our journey was about a 7-year journey. And we began to realize that we wanted to be a little more outwardly focused than inwardly focused. We had kind of slid into the trap of the prosperity message, and for us it was a trap, that we began to look at ourselves a little more than we were looking at others, and how can I be more blessed? And Marcus just got a little off track. I mean, just for us. Now, for others it may not be off track, but for us it was off track. And I also began to question church government, because there was no structure and there didn't seem to be any right mechanism. And I was looking at Scripture and I was looking at church government and all the various areas, and never found that structure that seemed to be, you know, line for line in keeping with the Scripture.
2: And I might add there that, because the truth is that these different Christian faiths that you were involved with, each one really believed that their structure was the biblical structure. I mean, the Methodists do, in a sense, the Baptists do, the Presbyterians do, the Episcopalians do.
1: That's right. And everybody's heart's right, and everybody's wanting to serve the Lord, and everybody is serving the Lord, and everybody's wanting to reach the lost and grow in their Christian walk. Just so happened that there was about 33,000 denominations. We'll talk about that on the other side of the Reformation.
2: Yeah.
1: But we were involved in the pro-life work. My wife was more involved than I. I think that's kind of how we started on this track. And you mentioned Jim Pinto earlier. At that point in time, he was an Episcopal minister. And we went to a pro-life function up in Birmingham, Alabama. And the next morning we spent the night over, and some of the folks spent the night in jail as a result of this pro-life operation. But
2: for good reasons.
1: For good reasons. Yeah. For good reasons. And so we went to church that next morning. I didn't know anything about liturgical worship. My background had been, you know, totally, you know, evangelical, etc. And so it was a very foreign worship service to me. But one thing that was kind of interesting, it wasn't just because we were there, but he was taking us, Father Jim Pinto was taking us through step by step of what was going on. And I thought, that's what that means. And this, and I was just, the liturgical calendar is this, and this is where we are in the liturgical calendar, and this is the reason we have the incense, and just walking through it. And I thought, I'm just fascinated. But I'll tell you something else too, Brother Marcus, as I was in tears, literally, from the time that I walked in that church to the end of the communion, and I just couldn't shake it. There was something about it I couldn't shake. And I realized that the Spirit of the Lord was there. There was a brokenness, a contrite spirit over that place that gripped me. And then being able to go down and have the Lord's Supper with my family and putting my arms around them and praying over my little clutch, and you know, it was very remarkable. But that began to pique our interest in the liturgical form of worship. And in 1999, we lost our son Micah in an automobile accident. And later in 99, we had the opportunity to take my younger son to Israel. And so we went to Israel, Brother Marcus, and saw where Jesus walked. We saw where he was born. We saw where he ministered on the Galilee, rode across in a boat. We were at all of the sites where, you know, we see in the scripture. And one thing I might add that's kind of funny is that I was noticing that every one of these Christian sites is a Catholic church, is an Orthodox, and, you know, maybe there might be a mosque down the street. And I thought, boy, these Catholics were on the stick. They got over and bought this land early. Little did I know they were already there, you know. But although those guys were moving quick. But we left, and on our way home, I began to really have this hunger for church history because I'd not been taught church history. And then, you know, my wife told me on our 30th wedding anniversary, we're going to Rome. So I was able to cash in some Delta miles. In fact, the Pintos were, Jim and Joy Pinto were on their way back into the Catholic Church. And we met in Rome. It was kind of neat, and spent some time together and traveled all over Rome and saw where Christians were murdered in the Colosseum and at the Maximus, Circus Maximus, what, you know, the little track there. And just really triggered our interest in church history. And I think that was probably the segue, Brother Marcus, that led us to getting serious about this walk towards the Catholic Church.
2: Something I wanted to have you back up a little bit, because I think that our audience will recognize in either themselves or some of their friends or siblings, you talked the same experience. You talked about, you hear you were involved in a very energetic worship, right? Evangelical, charismatic. And you found yourself drawn into this kind of self-centered health and wealth thing. Could you talk a little bit about that? Because my guess is a lot of people out there. What is the draw? What is the slippery slope? You know, can you think about that?
1: Yeah, and I want to be careful because, you know, there's probably a lot of brothers and sisters that are, you know, there, and we're where we are today. But
2: my goal is not to step on toes, but I mean, knowing what we know now, you know, how... Why are people drawn in that direction?
1: Well, I think everyone wants to be a success. And, you know, we all want to do better, and we want to all provide better for our families. And when you're taught scriptures over and over and over that says that you should be a millionaire, and, you know, someone from the pulpit, you know, calls you out of the audience and says, you know, you're going to be a millionaire, and you're going to have all kinds of real estate, and speaking prophetic type words over you, that's a pretty strong incentive plan right there to stay the course and see it come to fruition. But it's more of an inwardly focused than an outwardly focused. You know, is Christianity for me to see my assets and my balance sheet and my financial statement go up, or is my Christianity so that I can go forth into the world? And that was the crossing, the line that I had to cross. Deborah and I just got so hungry to be outwardly focused, we had to make that change.
2: Because there are plenty of scriptures that connect what we receive connected to what we give. And that connection is there. It's just getting that out of balance, you know, that you can focus more on what you're going to get and less on what you're going to give, or focus completely on what you're going to give and leave what you're going to get up to God.
1: Brother Marcus, I've seen so many horrible stories of people that were well-intentioned One young man comes to mind and says, you know, I want God to give me

0: a twin engine airplane so I can go get in the ministry, and winds up going and, you know, figuring out a way to get a twin engine airplane. And others buy a house that's much bigger than what they can. Somehow or another, they work the numbers and were able to get the loan, get an extra Cadillac in their garage, and then wind up in, you know, in serious financial shape as a result of you know, maybe just a little bit misguided.
1: And one thing that you had mentioned earlier, which we may talk about in a bit, is that, you know, sadly we're in this situation where there's 34 different groups, all of which kind of believing that they've got the right interpretation of the Bible. And that's the danger that the friends you'd mentioned, that if there's no good authoritative trustworthy spiritual guide to make sure that they're keeping the balance, it's so easy to go and the devil laughs, because the devil wants us to get off balance in all kinds of ways, and so we need that guide. All right, so there you are, and you've just kind of tripped a little of the Light Fantastic through the Promised Land. You visited Rome.
0: Cappuccino in Rome.
1: There you go.
0: Wasn't on the ground 12 hours and saw the Pope, and and I'm taking pictures of the Pope, and we're just.
1: So is this where your heart starts to warm a bit towards
0: the history,
1: the church?
0: And realizing that I've never learned about this 1500 or 1600 years. You know, my little Christian history in terms of tracing back my Christian fathers, would only be about 400 or 500 years old. And I realized when we were in Rome, Brother Marcus, that if we were honest, and we really have to be honest, all Christian churches were born out of the Reformation. There's only 400 year history of that particular denomination at best. And so, you know, today we've got, without the structure, you know, you've got 33,000 denominations. And I think we were talking earlier, there's some that forecast that one new denomination every 5 days is created. I've been involved in some new church startups, and I've seen churches start up over the battle over one verse. You know, and it's it breaks your heart to see people, and they don't speak because they're upset with one another. And I mean, you can see all the fruit that you don't need as a Christian when you get into one of these church splits, and we've all seen it.
1: Yeah.
0: But then realizing the strength in the apostolic succession was a very powerful thing for me to see. And to realize that there were Christians that gave their life in the Colosseum because they were a Christian. Now, they might have been murdered right next door to a thief, but one thing that was interesting to me, while they were being murdered, if you will, by the lions or whatever the sports activity was, one thing that I learned in my research that was just so neat is that these Christians, before they would maybe take their last breath, would do the sign of the cross to the audience to separate themselves from the thieves so that they would know that they were Christians. I thought that was something kind of unique to the Catholics, you know, but that's being Christian.
1: Yeah.
0: Yes, apostolic succession was a very strong drawing card. Going through church history, realizing that there is a lineage there that I had not tapped into. You know, my wife and I often joke, Brother Marcus, and I've done word studies, and I've done my little Bible studies, and I've been responsible for Bible studies and done the concordance word studies, and thought I had a pretty good handle on everything. But I can tell you tonight that I'm very comfortable and secure in telling you that I don't know anything. and it's great. It's a great position to be in. I don't know a thing. And so it's a great place to be.
1: I wouldn't exactly say that. But you're in humility, we're recognizing.
0: Well, I'm starting from scratch, it seems like. But there's just so much rich history. And I'll say that the Roman Catholic faith, everything that I have found points towards Jesus. And that should be a comfort for those that are questioning the Catholic Church. It points towards Jesus. It doesn't point towards Mary. It doesn't point towards icons. And it doesn't point towards idols. And doesn't point towards the incense crucible. It points towards Jesus. And that's the comforting, you know, part, particularly for me, as I was looking over the fence. Because we did make one little stop that I didn't mention in the Episcopal Church, you know, because we got kind of accustomed to the liturgical worship, and we found a nice local church there that we were involved in, very conservative, very good pastor. And, you know, then of course the thing came down over the ordination of that homosexual bishop, and it just broke our heart that we were going to have to make a decision. But I kind of knew that, you know, in my heart that was a bus stop for us anyway, getting to the Catholic Church, because I knew down in my heart, once we started this liturgical path, that it all pointed back to Rome. and

0: Just go read the Nicene Creed or the Apostles' Creed. There's not a gulf between us in terms of our belief. In fact, we are all in unison here. But when I began to study and realize that the order of worship and the liturgical worship was written, back by Justin Martyr, back what about 125, 150 A.D., when there was a rumor that we were into cannibalism as Christians because we were saying, "This is my body, eat," and he wrote the order of worship out and detailed it out, and that's exactly what we do today. So I had my concerns about, priests not being married. I thought that was not a good idea. Then after, studying it out and hearing Father Stephen Martin, who's a wonderful historian, is my priest there in Montgomery. We did some church history classes. He walked us through very gently some of these areas and the issue of praying to Mary and the issue of purgatory and, infant baptism and confession. And these were not, when we got into it, Brother Marcus, they were not deal breakers. In fact, it kind of warmed my heart because I was really wanting to latch a hold of this anchor, which is the church that goes back to when Jesus basically passed the mantle to Peter.
1: There's a quote by Fulton Sheen. It goes something like this, that there are hundreds of thousands who hate the Catholic Church, but those that really know her, there's only 100 or so. In other words, the point being that most people who don't like the church really don't know her that well, what she teaches. When you look at your own life, was that kind of what you went through? Was going from myth to reality?
0: It is. It's perception. It's myth and perception. And I tell you, one was kind of interesting. After I made my conversion, I had some Christian friends of mine that were, putting me under the microscope. In fact, my wife and I kind of joke about it being an inquisition. And they were talking about, purgatory and other issues. And then I began to talk about the books of the Bible that were removed, after the Reformation. I never knew that, Marcus. I never knew that there were certain books in the Bible that had been removed. And so I said, does anyone here have an original King James version of the Bible? Well, this minister said, yes, I do. And I said, well, how did you get it? Well, my great-grandmother, whatever, gave it to me, and my house burnt down, and this was the only thing left in the house. It didn't burn. It didn't even send you. I said, didn't send you a leaf in the whole Bible. And I said, well, did you ever notice some of those books in there, like Maccabees? Yeah, I always wondered what those were. And, of course, I said, well, that's what we're talking about, is that those books were removed. And I said, I bet you didn't know this either. I said, do you believe in the New Testament? All Christians believe in the New Testament. Do you know where the New Testament came from? I found out in my studies that, 370, somewhere thereabout, it was canonized by the Catholic Church. So you can thank the Catholic Church for the New Testament that we all try to structure our church around. So it was little things like that, Marcus, that kept being building blocks for me. I knew in my heart I just needed to get over these little challenges because I knew I was going to have to defend it. And in my position, at the Christian Coalition of Alabama, knowing that there's only 6 to 8% in Alabama that are Catholic, and there's like 43% that are Baptist. I knew I was going to have the question why presented to me. So my wife and I put together a little 6-page document basically answering the question why. My journey from Jerusalem to Rome, which we try to give to those asking the question so that, before you have before I have a 2-hour conversation with you, I want you to at least see where I came from.
1: In fact, I'm going to tell the audience, obviously, and John does a fine job summarizing a life into 25 minutes. It's hard, but if you'd like to read that 6-page letter that John put together, within the week, it will be available on the Coming Home Network website. At some point, pretty soon, you'll see chnetwork.org. And if you go to that website, we'll make sure that there's a link on our site so you can download or read it there, John's 6-page letter. Because you wrote that to your friends to help them understand where you're coming from. Now, I want to also back up just a second. Tell the audience what the Christian Coalition is so they understand a little bit more of the issue you were facing when you made this decision.
0: Well, we're a 501c4 nonprofit and recognized by the IRS as voter education and lobbying. So we lobby the Alabama legislature on moral and social and economic issues that have a direct impact on the family. And we also do voter education. We report back home the voting record of House members and Senate members in the Alabama legislature as well as Congress. And then we put out our hallmark piece as a voter guide that we put out every election cycle.

0: that basically list issues that are of concern to the Christian family. And these are documented issues, and it's not our answers, it's the candidate's answers, or the lack of answers. Sometimes it's a lack of answers. But basically that's what we do, is educate voters so they can make an informed decision when they go into that booth rather than a 30-second commercial on TV.
1: So in reality, the Christian Coalition isn't just evangelical Christian.
0: It's just Christian, but I will tell you this, you know, some of my those that had the greatest concern for this conversion, I said, just think about it. It took us 7 years on this journey, and we made the decision, you know, and it wasn't a popular decision. If I thought it was going to be popular in the state of Alabama, I'd need my head examined. But I will tell you that, you know, that it was from my heart that we made this decision because of the cost involved. I mean, I had people wanting to kick me out and all that. My board was solid behind it. They knew that. I guess people thought I was going to start putting icons on the website and sending out rosary beads as, you know, promo gifts or whatever. I don't know what they thought was going to happen, but we basically doing the same that we've done before, and pretty much it's stronger, I think, now. And we want to build bridges, Brother Marcus. I mean, there's no reason that there's this gulf out there. We want to build bridges. And I think one of those key issues that had done that, particularly in our life, was the pro-life issue. And being attracted to priests, you know, that were involved, and the lay folks out there praying the rosary in front of the clinics, that was one bridge building issue that brought us together.
1: Well, that fits with the church's view of ecumenism, in that ecumenism doesn't mean that we compromise what's true, but it looks for ways that we can stand side by side when we're fighting common issues, for example, like the pro-life issues. Then we stand beside anyone who wants to take a stand against those issues. Our desire is that those we're standing with will accept the full truth about pro-life. We recognize that sometimes when we're standing on the firing line, that some of our views, we don't differ. So we got a
0: That's
1: journey
0: right.
1: to go together.
0: That's right.
1: But our main goal is standing. It's then when you're in jail together, face, face, face, then you deal with the fullness issues, you know.
0: That's right. And I'll tell you one of the things that was kind of interesting, that my wife is the only one in our family that's been to jail. That was, we talked about that. And she said that she realized that when she was in jail, of course, usually we had folks that were, you know, very charismatic. And but the one thing she noticed about the Catholics is they had staying power. And this was early on, had staying power. That they understood the suffering of the cross.
1: Yeah.
0: See, we weren't taught the suffering. We're only taught the blessings and you know, the good, the positive part. That we're not, you know, if you're going through suffering, that's you don't have your confession just right. And of course, to be able to witness firsthand those that could just hunker in and, you know, love the Lord even through the suffering of Christ, it's a very powerful thing to see firsthand. And of course, that was what struck her early on.
1: That issue of suffering is a theology that kind of slips through the cracks with most of these other Christian groups that you're not involved with. Just think about these two verses. I'm going to read two verses that are actually on the same exact page of 2 Timothy 1:8. Do not be ashamed then of testifying to our Lord, nor of me, his prisoner, but take your share of suffering for the gospel in the power of God. Connected with a witness. Then a little bit earlier, take your share of suffering as a good soldier of Christ Jesus. Now, how did we miss those verses? Those verses are talking about the necessity of suffering.
0: Well, just from personal experience, I'm a better Christian today because of the fire that I've been through. I can stand so much stronger, and that titanium in my backbone is so much more, and the flash point is so much higher because of the fire and because of the suffering. That's good for being a good Christian.
1: Yeah. Unless we take for granted the graces of the sacraments. I mean, that's an added blessing.
0: It is.
1: That we must never take for granted, because it's a real gift of God, so that we can encounter the strength we need to do the witness and to endure the suffering that will come our way if, in fact, we stand for our Lord Jesus. Thank you, John. Let's take a break. Come back just a moment with your questions for John. See you in a bit.

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1: Teach us, good Lord, to serve you as you deserve, to give and not to count the costs, to fight and not to heed the wounds, to toil and not to seek for rest, to labor and not ask for any reward, save that of knowing that we do your will.
2: Welcome back. Our guest tonight is John Giles, the president of the Christian Coalition of Alabama. Before we go to phone call, one last thing you wanted to share with us, kind of encapsulate a little bit.
3: It's hard to put into words, but I think that, you know, the Lord uses the five senses in the Catholic Church, you know, to draw us closer to Him. And one of the things that just gripped me was the water font at all these churches in Rome, and we were dipping our hands in it. I was doing the cross even before I was a Roman Catholic, and then, you know, being called to prayer, and then going through the church service itself and watching people kneel, genuflexing, kneel in respect and reverence as if Jesus was in the house, and He is in the house. And, you know, where I'm kind of accustomed to that being fellowship and kind of noisy and distractive, I mean, it was a concentration on Him, and then being able to kneel and pray and have the incense come down the altar, come down and, you know, swing that incense and smell. And one thing that I learned is that, you know, that Moses was given instruction by God about how to create, you know, this incense. And frankincense was one of those. And the three gifts that were brought to Jesus were gold, frankincense, and myrrh. And frankincense was for the physicians, for healing. And one thing that was so powerful to me is just thinking about that urn being swung through the air and that beautiful smelling smoke, that He's coming down the aisle, if you will, and bringing forth His healing power, because Jesus is the great physician to deliver us and to heal us and to forgive us, and then to be able to taste of His, you know, body and His blood. And so the five senses meant so much. My wife and I kind of had that on our own. We were just thinking about how it drew us to the church, and also even deeper to the Lord.
2: You mentioned the cross that you even started to do before you maybe thought about the Catholic Church in a journey wise. And in a way, and I'd say this to you in the audience too, that it's that cross is a very interesting symbol. It's a blessing, but many non-Catholics got rid of it because it was Catholic. But there are many Catholics that do it without thinking. We just do it.
3: That's true.
2: We just, you know, kind of run through it. And the reality is that in the early days of the church, when there was great persecution because of these people that believed in the death and resurrection, and that was represented by the cross, and also that there was great battles and heretical conflict over the Trinity and the understanding, that this became the symbol of orthodoxy, because you're doing the cross, you're doing it as a sign of your commitment, and it's in the name of the Father and the Son and the Holy Spirit. That one act is a statement of creed. It's a creedal proclamation. It has so much meaning that we take for granted. It's a powerful use of the entire senses that we're reminding ourselves of what Christ has done in us. And while we're doing that, we're proclaiming the message, as it said in Scripture, a witness that might even bring
3: suffering. You know, Brother Marcus, it's through the cross that we are able to have access to the Father. And so that makes perfect sense that we go through the cross in our prayer. Yeah. And another thing too is when the priest is saying the blessing you at the end of the church service, it's through the cross that the Father was able to bless those of us that are Christians. So it's just powerful. It's where do you begin? It's powerful.
2: So much good stuff. Let's go with our first caller, Roy from Mississippi. Hello, Roy. What's your question tonight?
4: This is an incredible program. My wife, Dr. Beverly McMillan, and I are listening to you two. It's meant the most personal because my wife and I both know John and Debbie. My wife.

0: I grew up Roman Catholic, left the church, became an abortionist, the first in the state of Mississippi. She stopped doing abortions and became a Christian 2 years later, 28 years ago. I met her a couple of years after that, and we've been married and very involved in pro-life. I was a McMillan and a Baptist because I was abandoned at birth in a shoebox on the steps of a Baptist church. And that was the faith I was adopting to a family. Got very involved in pro-life after having met this lady who's on the phone with us named Dr. McMillan. We were Protestants for the first 10 years of our marriage, and then she started talking about the sacraments and the church she grew up in. While we were doing this, Beverly was traveling around the country speaking against abortion and being drawn back to the Catholic Church. We met the Giles. We've been in their home. Beverly converted back to the Catholic Church. I joined 10 years ago. We've watched the Pintos. We've watched John and Debbie. We love these people. We've enjoyed this story. And the point again, the pro-life teaching again has affected so many people, particularly in the conservative evangelical South. Yeah. Beverly, say a word.
1: John, it's great to hear your story.
2: We were just talking about you before the
3: That's
2: program.
3: That's exactly right.
2: We were telling them about you and Roy over in Mississippi.
0: Well, we know you guys. You've been an inspiration to us. And Marcus, thank you so much for this program.
3: All right.
0: And we just love the church. I'm sold out on it.
3: Thanks, Roy. Appreciate it. I may have to have you back so you can tell us your whole story on this platform.
2: That's
3: we'll just see about that. Thank you, Roy. Thank you both for calling. We were just talking about you. I mean, it was so funny. Mm-hmm. Just a little bit ago. Let's take this email from Jason, Frankfort, Kentucky. Marcus and Mr. Giles, I am the son of a very conservative Baptist minister. Past few years, I have felt very drawn to the Catholic Church and have studied the relevant theology and history a great deal. My convictions tell me I should be Catholic, but despite the fact that I am now an adult and am driven by a desire to follow Jesus more closely, my parents are very troubled and view this as a rejection of the Christian faith. Any suggestions on how to deal with this very difficult and troubling situation? Jason, our prayers are with you. God bless you, brother. Any Amen. Thoughts?
2: Well, Jason, I would just say, first of all, don't, you know, get into hand-to-hand combat and try to, you know, get into theological debates. You know, love is a very powerful thing. And, you know, a starting place, I think a starting place for all of this discussion between Protestants and Catholics is the Nicene Creed. And say, what a part about, find out what you do agree on. And let that be a starting point. You're going to find as you walk through that Nicene Creed, there's only going to be one place that they may pick up their feet like going over the railroad track and it says one holy and Catholic, you know, apostolic church. But walk them through that. But I would start with that. But just take your time. You know, the Holy Spirit is the comforter. And they're just reacting to perception and reacting to the way that I reacted and you reacted and all of us have reacted. So love is a very powerful thing. And just take it one step at a time.
3: All right. Thank you, John. Let's go to Laura from Florida. Hello, Laura. What's your question?
4: Hi. I'm going to my niece's wedding. She actually was our flower girl 22 years ago. And they're being married in a Catholic church. And I am being told that I cannot take communion because I'm not Catholic mm-hmm. and that I can walk to the front and be blessed by the priest. I feel that would be patronizing. And I so love the Lord. And I want to know your opinion on this, please. Thank you.
3: All right, Laura. Thank you. Did you go through that struggle, too, as you were looking
2: Well, I did, but I understood, Marcus, after hearing. You know, it was a little tough.
3: Yeah.
2: I mean, I'm a Christian. I'm born again. I know the Lord. And yet I wasn't able to take communion. Something's wrong with this picture. And so I went through that struggle. But then I realized that, you know, this is a marriage. And coming into the Roman Catholic Church was not an overnight decision. And it was treated almost like premarital counseling. And you know, yep. once you make a decision, but when you become in communion with the church, that seals it, and communion with the teaching. And I think that it's a very powerful thing. I tell you, we were ready for communion the night of our confirmation, and
3: you know, maybe
2: you can
3: a couple
2: more.
3: Things to realize, any of you that have that kind of question, history is an important thing for you to realize, because if you drop back 100 years or so, there was not open communion anywhere. all the Protestant churches as well. The Catholic Church had

0: impose communion rails for their people. In fact, some of them were almost more strict than the Catholic Church. I was a pastor of the Church of Scotland for about a year in Cambridge, Massachusetts. I pastored a little church, 9 people. It was a big church. But they had communion once a year. Once a year. And the history there was that you had to have a token or you couldn't get into that. Mm. So, I mean, first of all, it isn't just the Catholics. And if you go back in history, then, well, what was the reason? Because it was understood that the receiving of the communion meant communion, fellowship. Okay, when you receive the body and blood of Christ, it also symbolized union, fellowship with one another. But the reality is, Catholic Church is extremely scriptural, right? Mm. 1 Corinthians, he says, whoever therefore eats the bread or drinks the cup of the Lord in an unworthy manner will be guilty of profaning the body and blood of the Lord. Let a man examine himself, and so eat of the bread and drink of the cup. For anyone who eats and drinks without discerning the body eats and drinks judgment upon himself. The Catholic Church takes Scripture very seriously. This isn't a flippant thing. And sadly, now in the last 100 years, because most of the non-Catholic churches have opened these communion rails to anyone that comes to the door, it's become very, very flippant. And the only reason you would ever do that is because you start to recognize that you start to believe that it's merely symbolic. It is nothing special going on here other than our relationship with God. We believe it's much more than that. It is truly the body and blood, soul and divinity of Jesus Christ. And so we're doing this out of love, not out of stubborn pride or selfishness. It's out of an issue of love for all who would come. So,
1: and that's a good point, that other Protestant churches had closed communion. I'd forgotten about
0: that. Yeah. Huh? Oh, yeah.
1: You're exactly right.
0: Equally as
1: I've been to some churches that wouldn't let me have communion.
0: That's exactly right. Yeah. That's a modern phenomenon, essentially, in the history of the church. All right. Email from Nick, Rochester, New York. Good evening. You mentioned a hunger for church history, and I have one as well. What resources could you recommend for someone who is interested in the church history? Thank you, and God bless, Nick. You know, I was thinking, you might have the same struggle that I did. I remember when I was on the journey, I read book after book after book, but then 5 years later, what were those books, you know? I mean, can you remember what were the key books
1: I think you could probably name a few, but anything by Scott Hahn, just go, that's a first. That's easy, because he was on the journey.
0: Let's, I'll mention a few that are specifically in Religious Catalog. So those of you that want to order them right now and have them available in a day or two, one that we highly recommend for those that are interested in early church fathers is called The Faith of the Early Fathers. The author is Juergens. It's a 3-volume set. And this is a reference tool on the one hand, but it's the best jumping into the early church fathers that I know that gives you a reading of all the early church fathers. What's beautiful about it is the back of each volume, as well as the back of the 3rd volume, is a very detailed topical index. You know, what did they say about the real presence of Christ in the Eucharist? Well, all the references are there. You can go look them all up. It's a great resource. 2 other books I recommend, I know, are both in Religious Catalog. The second is 4 Witnesses by Rod Bennett. He takes the 4 most significant of the early apostolic fathers and gives a biography and gives quotes from them. That's the best place to start. And then a 3rd book that I'd recommend is called Roots of the Reformation by Carl Adam. It's a very small book, but it's a great introduction to the Reformation and why it happened and what led up to it. And so those are 3 books to get you going on your kind of rediscovery of church history. Another one that I'd recommend, I also know that's on the website, now they're starting to come to me, is a book called The Triumph. The Triumph. I've got to think of the author's name. He's been on EWTN many times. It'll come to me, but the book is called The Triumph, and it's an overall view of church history. I highly recommend it.
1: But you know, I tell you, in addition to books, the internet, for me, well, you know, I had my top 10 concerns, and go to Catholic Answers Online, and there's a lot of other search engines out there that you can find answers and print it off in one page and take it to work with you and read it in 30 minutes.
0: It's right, the internet, and if you really want to get a good dose of church history, then what you want to do is come to the Coming Home Network History Conference this fall in November. If you're interested, go to the Coming Home Network website, which you see listed, and find out. This year we're focusing on the Reformation in Germany, in the continent, so you might want to check out that. All right, let's go to Anna from Nebraska. Hello, what's your question tonight?
2: Hi, I enjoy the program. And I wanted to ask John, I have a situation that happened.

0: happened to me 2 years ago, but I still struggle with it, I think, today. And my dad, we were at my dad's funeral. My dad had left the church, but he was, you know, I felt sad about that, but, you know, we couldn't judge that. That's between him and the Lord. And we had the minister was kind of proselytizing to the family and saying that if we did not accept Jesus as our personal Savior right then and there, that we would not see my dad in heaven. You know, and at that time you're grieving and you're hurting and you want to know, you don't want to hear, you want to hear God's, about God's love and mercy and comfort. And so I'm sure that I'm not the first person to go through something like this. Could you speak on that, please?
1: Sure, Anna. It's the desire of every Protestant minister to see everyone go to heaven and to not burn in eternal hell. And don't look at that as and be offended by that. He was really just concerned about the souls in the congregation. And if you felt, you know, any kind of pressure, that really wasn't, you know, intended. I'm sure that the heart was right. And that's primarily the motivating factor, don't you think, Brother Marcus? Is just there's no minister that wants to see any sheep fall astray.
2: No. In fact, you know, when I look out to non-Catholic Christians and pastors, my desire is that they have the fullness of the faith, the fullness that Christ wants for us all in His church. But I also know that they love Jesus. I know that. Yeah. And I know God's mercy on them. And even though there are certainly pastors that teach things that may not be right on with the church, maybe sometimes quite a ways off, the reality is that in all the years I was a pastor and a non-Catholic Christian, I never knew one that didn't sincerely believe that what he was doing was right. Mm-hmm. You know, my desire is that he would be brought back in line sometimes, but the desire was salvation. There were a few that were in it for themselves, but most of them I knew were there for the salvation of souls.
1: And you know, Anna, when we buried my son Micah and he was 19 years old, there were a lot of young people there. And people are tender during a funeral, and tender wanting to reach out to the Lord and ask for forgiveness and let their life count. They take an inventory of their life. So there are a lot of people that attend a funeral that are ready to make a decision to come closer to Christ. So I look at that from a positive standpoint, that minister's heart was just to reach out to those that, you know, that might be lost, and don't take that personally.
2: Yeah. Yeah. I'm going to take this next email, and I'll warn you ahead of time that this one's going to be a challenge for both of us because it's dealing with an area that is extremely deep from a Catholic perspective. It comes from Terry, Tennessee.
1: You'll answer the question then, Marcus.
2: Well, no, you and I are in this together. All right, John. Coming from an evangelical background, can you speak on the difference between the Catholic and evangelical theology concerning suffering? You mentioned the health and wealth that is preached often in evangelical circles. How has that changed for you in the terms of poverty and suffering being central to the Catholic mind? How have you grown from that change in perspective? Thank you, Terry. The reason I mentioned that, that's a really deep topic. We're going to grow in the rest of our lives.
1: And I'll let you expound on it, but just for me, it's real simple. You're either inwardly focused or you're outwardly focused. And I think that's the defining line. You know, when you're in it for you, so to speak, that's pleasing self and seeing your own personal assets and financial statement grow, when in reality, you know, what you do for others is eternal and do for the kingdom is eternal. And that's outwardly focused, folks. So that's a simple, short answer.
2: Yeah, no, that's, and I think that's the core of it. I couldn't agree more. I think the hardest part for me was to recognize it in Scripture. There's several places where Paul particularly uses the phrase, provided we suffer. In other words, it isn't this guaranteed salvation, this walk with Christ. There's this suffering as a key part of it, like Paul was saying in those verses. And how that fits, that's why I'm saying, I don't know. It's a mystery. There's even the redemptive aspect that I'm still kind of learning how to understand, how our suffering helps you. You know, that's, we complete Christ's suffering, as I said in 1 Corinthians, Colossians 1:22. How we do that? You know, that's a mystery.
1: Well, suffering deepens your walk with the Lord. And I'll tell you, going into persecution today in my job, I'm not there yet, okay? But on the cutting edge of walking into what I know is fixing to be a battle, I can honestly tell you I should look at it with excitement because I know I'm going to grow through it. And I know that the Lord is the protector. He's my provider.

0: fighter, and he is El Shaddai to me, and I know that he's going to see me through it. And but it does deepen and widen your faith and get you ready for the next, you know, the next challenge. And then there are those that are watching as you go through this suffering, and they benefit too. They grow spiritually when they see you persevere through the, you know, the salvation of God going through that experience.
1: Yep. All right. Let's take this call from Levi from Missouri. Hello, Levi. What's your question?
2: Hello, Marcus and John. I enjoy your program, and I kind of wanted to comment on my question is about John's comment on apostolic succession and the necessity of it. Yeah. I'm a convert from Protestantism, first of all.
1: And, welcome home.
2: Thank you. And I dialogue with my Protestant friends regularly, and a comment that they made to me, which I don't really understand, and I was wanted to ask if you maybe had heard it, is that we no longer need apostolic succession because we have the Bible now. And this is their quote, and I just want to know if you've heard this position, sure. And maybe if you can illuminate on why we do need apostolic succession.
1: Thank you, Levi. Appreciate it.
0: Well, I'll give a short answer. I'll let you give the long answer. I think it's Levi. It's very powerful. In fact, your name, Levi, is tied back to the Levitical priest. So you should be interested in this. But you know, Jesus laid hands essentially and empowered the apostles to go and do the work of the ministry that he had done, and only Jesus could empower them by the Father. And for that to take place, the scripture says, lay hands on no man suddenly. And there was a joke when I was kind of coming along in my early Christian life. They said there are those that God called and those that mama called. And the last thing you want is those that were mama called. But, you know, to have the apostolic succession tying all the way back to Jesus is so powerful because of the continuity. You know, even when the church was at its most corrupt point and we had the Reformation take place, that was a very powerful thing because the church was able to essentially take inventory and clean up their act over the 95 theses that was, you know, nailed on the wall. But it also was a time where we were able to see that man was fallible and God was infallible, but the church teachings and the faith and morals of the church never were tampered with. So there was that continuity. But just to answer, you know, the short answer, which turned into a long answer, Marcus, is the fact that, you know, I think we need to be concerned about those that Jesus laid his hands on and even up to 2006, you know, that continuity.
1: That's right. Well, it's interesting, Levi, you mentioned, if you think about it, it would have to be considered an amazingly important dogma that you quoted, right? That there apparently was apostolic succession that was important, but once the scriptures are put together, then that apostolic succession isn't important. Now, if that's a truth, you know, that idea would have to be an amazingly important dogma, right? Well, where'd it come from? Is it in the Bible? Do you see that written anywhere? Can your friends point it out? So if it isn't in the Bible, then where does it come from? Do we have some scrolls that dropped down from heaven that said that the apostolic succession was good until the Bible and then no longer? So where does it come from? And if you recognize that, where is the authority behind this idea? Where did it come up? Or is it really something that somebody kind of made up to explain where they are? Okay, this thing changed. Well, I'm not sure I know, but this is the way we explain the way we are. And what's the authority behind that? We're talking about something that's eternal salvation here. It's extremely important. So I look on the authority behind it really quickly. Let's go to a quick phone call. Lee from Tennessee, very quickly.
3: I'm actually coming into the church this Sunday.
1: So welcome home. Great.
3: Gone through my journey, and I've also done the word searches in the catechism, all the different things that I think we Protestants kind of feel like we have to go through. But I have a question for both of you.
1: Yep.
3: What has furthered your love for the Blessed Virgin through this? I know, especially as Protestants, we don't come into the church with as much of a love for her as the Catholics do. And if there's anything that you could say on that to help me out on that.
1: All right, great.
0: Well, I had the same problem every

0: everybody else had, and that is we're praying to Mary. But when I began to recite that, you know, Hail Mary, full of grace, the Lord is with thee, blessed art thou among women, and blessed is the fruit of thy womb, Jesus, realizing that we give honor. I mean, without this lady, how did we have the Savior? And so, do we worship her? No. Do we honor her? Absolutely. And so it was just a little transition to be able to get to a point where I could honor her, and I do.
1: Yeah. All right, maybe closing here. You're okay. Talking to some folk that are watching, maybe from the similar background. What would you like to tell them to encourage them to make the same journey you've made?
0: Well, for us, it was, you know, a 7-year journey. And I would encourage you to study, you know, your history. I'd encourage you to go online, read some of these books that Brother Marcus was talking about. But I think, you know, one of the things that was probably a major point for me was realizing that the Apostles' Creed applied to all Christians and that there's not this gulf. And to recognize that when Peter took reins of the church, it was with God's blessing, with Jesus' blessing. He basically ordained Peter to carry this forward. And I would just encourage you not to waste any time. Come on in, and you will enjoy your Christian walk much greater. I can only just say from personal experience that coming into the Catholic Church has deepened and widened our love for the Lord, because everything in the church, Brother Marcus, seems to point towards Jesus. Right. And that was very comforting to me to know that everything in the church points towards Jesus.
1: John, thank you very much.
0: Thank you very
1: much. Thank you. Sorry we ran out of time. I do want to mention at the end, if you're interested in finding out more about the Christian Coalition of Alabama, it's www.ccbama.org. John, it's been a great pleasure. And thank you all for joining us on the journey home. It's always great to be with you. God bless, and let's walk together as we serve our Lord Jesus Christ. See you next week.

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2: How does God the Father find his perfection at this moment in heaven? 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When I know the Lord living in me, and I know that he loves me, and that I am trying to love him in return, then I begin to experience a happiness, a fulfillment, a peace that belongs to God alone. This little prayer from the French will find an echo in your heart. O Lord, I thank you for loving me, and I shall not cry out to you that I am not worthy, because that you should love me, sinner that I am, is an act worthy of you, who are love itself. O Lord, I thank you for loving me.
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0: The Catechism says it's okay to pray to the saints for help. It's a comforting teaching to know we can call on their prayers, but I'd like to know, where is that in the Bible?
1: Are the saints in heaven aware of what's happening here on earth? And even if they are, do they care? The Catholic Church teaches that the blessed in heaven, the saints, are not only aware of what's happening here on earth, they are eager to assist us with their prayerful intercession. Hebrews chapter 11 describes the courageous faith of many Old Testament heroes, describing their persecutions, asceticism, and the martyrdoms they endured. The reason for this recounting of these holy Old Testament figures is summarized in the first sentence of chapter 12. Therefore, since we are surrounded by so great a cloud of witnesses, let us also lay aside every weight and sin which clings so closely, and let us run with perseverance the race that is set before us, looking to Jesus, the pioneer and perfecter of our faith. Recall that Christ himself said that the

0: Saints and angels are aware of what transpires here on earth, the Lord said. Just so, I tell you, there will be more joy in heaven over one sinner who repents than over 99 righteous persons who need no repentance. He said that in Luke chapter 15, verses 7 and 10. In Luke 20, verse 36, Christ tells us that the saints in heaven are equal to the angels. One thing we do know, on the authority of Christ himself, is that the saints in heaven are able to know this. Mary and the saints are truly a great cloud of witnesses, praying for us, encouraging us, cheering us on. And when we finally cross that heavenly finish line and fall happily into their arms, then we'll discover just how powerful their assistance on our behalf has really been. I'm Patrick Madrid, author of the book, Where Is That in the Bible?
1: I firmly believe that prayer is communication with God. And if we know that God is a loving Father, why wouldn't we want to talk to God? The reality is, we've got to talk to our family, we've got to talk to our friends, and if God is real, and God is definitely real, He wants to hear about our day. He also wants to know how we're doing and what our needs are. Prayer is communication with God.
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3: 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Today we pray for the homeless. Lord Jesus, we praise you who have taught us how to live and how to love. 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

In the name of the Father, and of the Son, and of the Holy Spirit. Amen. Our Father, who art in heaven, hallowed be thy name. Thy kingdom come, thy will be done on earth as it is in heaven. Give us this day our daily bread, and forgive us our trespasses, as we forgive those who trespass against us. And lead us not into temptation, but deliver us from evil. Hail Mary, full of grace, the Lord is with thee. Blessed art thou among women, and blessed is the fruit of thy womb, Jesus. Holy Mary, Mother of God, pray for us sinners now and at the hour of our death. Amen. I believe in God, the Father Almighty, Creator of heaven and earth, and in Jesus Christ, his only Son, our Lord, who was conceived by the Holy Spirit, born of the Virgin Mary, suffered under Pontius Pilate, was crucified, died, and was buried. He descended into hell. On the third day he rose again from the dead. He ascended into heaven, and is seated at the right hand of God the Father Almighty. From there he will come to judge the living and the dead. I believe in the Holy Spirit, the Holy Catholic Church, the communion of saints, the forgiveness of sins, the resurrection of the body, and life everlasting. Eternal Father, I offer you the body and blood, soul and divinity of your dearly beloved Son, our Lord Jesus Christ, in atonement for our sins and those of the whole world. For the sake of his sorrowful passion, have mercy on us and on the whole world. For the sake of his sorrowful passion, have mercy on us and on the whole world.

0: Sake of his sorrowful passion, have mercy on us and on the whole world. For the sake of his sorrowful passion, have mercy on us and on the whole world. For the sake of his sorrowful passion, have mercy on us and on the whole world. For the sake of his sorrowful passion, have mercy on us and on the whole world. For the sake of his sorrowful passion, have mercy on us and on the whole world. For the sake of his sorrowful passion, have mercy on us and on the whole world. For the sake of his sorrowful passion, have mercy on us and on the whole world. For the sake of his sorrowful passion, have mercy on us and on the whole world. Holy God, Holy Mighty One, Holy Immortal One, have mercy on us and on the whole world. Holy God, Holy Mighty One, Holy Immortal One, have mercy on us and on the whole world. Holy God, Holy Mighty One, Holy Immortal One, have mercy on us and on the whole world.
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Welcome to our programme. We're here outside the Chapel of the Apparitions. This is the chapel where most of the great revelations to St. Margaret Mary took place. Today we'll focus on the famous 12 promises made by the Sacred Heart to St. Margaret Mary. They appeared in letters to two of her friends. One was a priest friend called Coisey, and the other to one of her superiors, a Mother Greffier. There were many promises of the Sacred Heart, but it was a Philip Kemper in Dayton, Ohio, who in the 1880s summarized and put them together in a form of 12 and sent them around the world in over 280 languages. So they've made a very deep impression on Christians ever since. There is nothing new in these promises with regard to the revelations of Jesus. All that you have is a new emphasis. The last of the revelation ended with the Apocalypse of John. But through the centuries, there's been need to be a corrective. When people began overstressing the justice of God to the forgetfulness of his mercy and love, then something was needed. And the Lord seemed to have come in the 17th century because justice was too predominant, and there was even fearful people presenting doctrines of predestination. He wanted to set people free. Use this little nun to bring that about. The promises. Once again, you'll find them in another form in the scriptures. But the first of these promises is, I will give them all the graces they need for their state in life. Now that's a great consolation to know that no matter what your job, you'll get the strength and grace to do it if you're devoted to Christ. It takes different forms, like God fits the back for the burden,

And God never asks any of us to do what he won't make it possible for us to do. The second promise, I will establish peace in their homes. Well, there's hardly anything that all of us want more than peace in our homes, in the very place where we live. Jesus said, my peace I give you, my peace I leave you. Not as the world gives, do I give. But he is offering that peace. There are some conditions for it. If we do his will, which is for our own good, we'll experience that peace. And when people are devoted to the Sacred Heart, they're given the strength to live in peace with one another. And often, in order to be at peace with others, you've got to be at peace with yourself. The third promise, I will comfort them in all their afflictions. And all of us have difficulties. There are always times when we need help. And that spirit of comforter is the Holy Spirit. And that's one of the first of the gifts from the heart of Jesus, that in our difficulties, we will be strengthened. We'll not be submerged by them. We'll have the strength to live through them and to grow through them. The fourth one, I will be their secure refuge during life, but more so in death. Secure refuge, our refuge and our strength. Because we all need safe places in life at some stage. And he has promised to be with us. He said, I will be with you all days until the end of time. That promise is made to every human person. And there's even an old expression in the Irish language. It's Gira Cover Dea Nan Dorish. And what that means is, the help of God is closer than the door. He's there, closer to us than our own hands and feet. And this is the God who wants to be with us. His delight, as we know from the scriptures, is to be with the children of men. And then the great promise, I will bestow abundant blessings upon all their undertakings, not just their religious undertakings, all their ordinary choices, their businesses, their jobs, their work, their study, their initiatives. And it's wonderful to know that what we're doing is part of God's will for us, because God has a will for every moment of our lives. And he's always there encouraging us, but he's there blessing our efforts. As long as they begin in God, they'll succeed. If they don't, they'll fritter away. The next three promises, the sixth, the seventh, and the eighth, are a wonderful recipe for peace and happiness in a family. Everybody's included in all of these three. The first one is, sinners will find in my heart an infinite ocean of mercy. In that one, we're all sinners at some time or other in our lives. In fact, there's only one who wasn't, his mother. There's a wonderful offer that will find an ocean of mercy. Nobody should run away. The most awful sins have been wiped out on the cross. But there's one thing he does want, is that we are sorry for them, because sorrow is the flip side of the coin of love. And we're only sorry to the extent that we love. And all that the Lord is looking for is a little sliver of love. And then we are liberated. Tepid souls shall become fervent. That is, those who are lackadaisical about their religion, don't take it too seriously, and are continually putting off things, will find here strength, so that they begin to take the words of the Lord seriously, take them into their hearts, allow themselves to be changed by these saving words of Jesus. Fervent souls shall quickly mount to high perfection. Jesus said, be perfect as your heavenly Father is perfect. He wasn't talking about visitation nuns or Cistercian monks. He was talking about every one of us, because each one of us is called to be a saint, that is, to be holy. And here this grace is made available for us, because most of us make the same mistake. Everybody makes it. The Jews make it. Everybody make it. We underestimate our vocation. The Jewish people, many of them, didn't realize that their vocation was to save the whole world. And all the prophets kept telling them that is it too small a thing? You've got to raise your sights. And that the Savior that was going to be born among them would be the Savior of the whole of the human race. I will bless every place in which an image of my heart shall be exposed and honored. Well, that's a wonderfully simple promise. And Margaret Mary took that very seriously. And from the very beginning, she began to have little

ardent hearts. And there's hardly a priest in the world who hasn't had some experience of that sometime in his life, finding some most unlikely event during confessions, in the course of their meetings and families, where if they have some devotion to the heart of Christ, they realize that they are only instruments and that they can almost dare to do anything. The great priests since that time, like Claude La Colombière, the Curie of Ars, all these great priests were people so close to Christ that they became instruments that Jesus used to bring people to himself and raise them above their own weaknesses. Those who promote this devotion will have their names written in my heart, never to be effaced. God can never be outdone in generosity. He said that even if you give as much as a cup of cold water in my name, you won't go without a reward. So if you go and try and communicate this devotion to others, perhaps not by words, but by example, by your commitment. The last of these promises is an extraordinary one. I promise you in the excessive mercy of my heart that my all-powerful love will grant to all those who communicate on the first Friday in 9 consecutive months the grace of final penitence. They shall not die outside my grace, nor without receiving their sacraments. My divine heart shall be their safe refuge in this last moment. That extraordinary promise has been taken seriously by the Church ever since. In fact, on the occasion of the canonization of St. Margaret Mary on the 13th of May 1920, the Pope specifically mentioned that one and said that it was profoundly true, but it had to be understood. It wasn't a question of magic or superstition or counting numbers. It meant that if you had a heart that wanted to go 9 times consecutively, that was a very big start. And if you actually did it, it would have such a profound effect on your life that you could never forget it. But it still stands, those who do, in the tradition that has been, do the 9 Fridays, because it means that almost over a whole year you've had consistency and constancy. And one of the great Irish holy men, the Venerable Matt Talbot, said, "It's constancy that counts with God." But it stands, and there's evidence of people whose lives at the end came right because they never gave up that belief that the Lord wanted them to be with himself forever. We're here in the Chapel of the Apparitions beside the shrine of St. Margaret Mary herself, here where her mortal remains await the resurrection. Now, as you'll see at the top of the picture, we have, "I appoint you the heir of my heart," because the Sacred Heart was a great treasure for the whole of the human race, and she was given the gift of sharing that with the whole world. Then there are different aspects of our life mentioned here. This one, just under her remains, says, "I wish that you serve me as an instrument to draw all hearts to my love," because the whole message was one of love. Then there's the encouraging message to her, but it's also for all the rest of us. Down below it says, "Have no fear, because I will overcome all my enemies," because she was going to have a lot of opposition, both inside the convent and in the world, but she overcame, through the power of the Sacred Heart, all opposition. And then over on the right is a most encouraging word. It says there, "If you believe, you will see the power of my Sacred Heart." She saw it in her own lifetime. All those who joined with her saw that same power. And for the next 300 years, there's been evidence of it, as we have seen in our travels around different parts of France and England. So people from all over the world come to pray here with the assurance that their prayers will be answered. In the mural behind the altar, which is just a few feet from the spot where the Lord did appear to Margaret Mary, there's a wonderful mural of Jesus appearing to Margaret Mary in the centre of it. Up on the right of this mural, you have got the Blessed Virgin Mary. These are all great lovers of the Heart of Christ. The Blessed Virgin is in the top right. Just beneath her is St. Paul, the great lover of Christ, and who considered that he considered everything rubbish
beside

0: knowing and then loving Christ. Beneath him is the founder of the Visitation, St. Francis de Sales. And then in the bottom corner is St. Jean-Francois de Chantal, co-founder with Francis de Sales of the Order of the Visitation. And in front of her is an interesting person. He's the only one who's not either beatified or canonized. He is the Father Matteo Crawley Beauvais, the man who spread the movement all over the world of enthronement, of families to the heart of Christ. It was in this very chapel that in 1907 that he himself was cured of some mysterious illness. And he felt that from that day on his life was to spread devotion to the Sacred Heart. Over on the left, on the top, you have got St. John the Evangelist holding a scroll in his hand, and behind him, a little eagle reminding you that he was the evangelist who was symbolized by the eagle. Underneath him, another great saint of the Sacred Heart, St. Francis of Assisi, who was given to St. Margaret Mary as her heavenly patron of all these apparitions, because, as she said, he was the saint who understood more than any others why the greatest suffering of Jesus was more in his heart than in his body. Just beside him, Blessed Charles de Foucault, wearing the little heart on his breast. He was a French soldier who was converted, spent the rest of his life in the Sahara Desert, and died on the 1st of December 1916, a martyr at the hands of some nomads. At the very bottom of the picture, St. Claude La Colombière, the great spiritual director of Margaret Mary. And just to his right is St. Jean Eudes. He was the man who promoted devotion to the two hearts of Jesus and Mary in the years before St. Margaret Mary herself was born. So in the mural, we almost get an overview of the devotion to the Sacred Heart right from the 17th century to the 20th. Pope John Paul II himself came to pray here at the Shrine of St. Margaret Mary on the 5th of October 1986. We're now going to meet Father Jean-Rodolphe Kars to hear about the extraordinary experiences of his life. Father Jean-Rodolphe, love of God takes different expressions in different places. What is specific about the expression of faith here at Paris-le-Monial, France?
1: Well, here in Paris-le-Monial is really the place where the Sacred Heart of Jesus has been revealed by our Lord himself to this young religious from the Order of the Visitation, St. Margaret Mary. We could say that this event, this spiritual event, which took place in the 17th century, is actually the climax of the revelation of that extreme love which is already expressed in the Holy Scripture, but which is now expressed in a sort of very popular way to attract many, many people, many souls to reconciliation with our Lord, to confidence, to a renewed confidence towards his mercy. And so it is really the expression of the love of the Holy Trinity expressed in this very singular way through the heart of Jesus.
0: Jesus himself said, "Come to me, all you who labor and are overburdened, and I will give you rest." Have you some experience here of how that is working out in practice in people's lives?
1: Well, first of all, this passage of the Gospel of Matthew that you are quoting is one of the official readings of the Feast of the Sacred Heart. It means that it is one of the most privileged expressions. This passage is actually the only passage in the whole New Testament and in the Gospels in particular where Jesus speaks himself about his own heart. It is the only passage where he mentioned the characteristic of his heart. "Come to me because I am meek and humble of heart." And so this humility of the heart of Jesus has been revealed with a special intensity in the events of Paris-le-Monial in the 17th century.
0: And Margaret Mary herself, how did she respond to this extraordinary event in her life?
1: Well, first of all, which is understandable, with fear and with reluctance, because she saw her own weakness and her, what she would call her misery.
0: Yes.
1: And she would even ask Jesus, why did you choose me? Why didn't you choose anybody else? And maybe it's not a great compliment, but I have to say it. Jesus told to her, I chose you on purpose because you are an abyss of ignorance, so that people would understand that this comes really from me and it's nothing to do with the merits and so on.
0: She looked for help beyond her convent.
1: Oh, yes. Yes.
0: And what form did that take for her?
1: Well, the main help came when in 1675, the future saint Claude La Colombière came to Paris Le Monial as superior of the Jesuits. In 1675, the year of the third big apparition. He came in February, the third big apparition occurred in June, but there, obviously, Jesus told Mary, who was quite in insecurity, in fear, Jesus told her, don't worry about all the resistance you see in your own convent, in your own monastery, because the sisters were very much, suspicious about what was really happening. So he said, I'll send you soon my faithful servant and perfect friend, announcing the coming of Claude La Colombière, who became eventually the spiritual director of Marguerite Mary.
0: Thank you very much indeed, Father John Rodolphe, for that wonderful testimony. May the blessing of Almighty God, Father, Son, and Holy Spirit descend upon you and remain with you forever.

0: proclaiming the faith, changing lives.
1: The year was 1999. The shrine of the Most Blessed Sacrament of Our Lady of the Angels Monastery in Hansville, Alabama is consecrated. Mother Angelica says, "The happiest day of my life was the day this church was dedicated."
0: To learn more about Mother Angelica's life and the history of EWTN, visit EWTN.com/Mother Angelica.
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5: In the glorious mysteries, we have not only Christ's victory in this world, but the coming of the Holy Spirit and the promise of eternal life.

In the name of the Father, and of the Son, and of the Holy Spirit. Amen. I believe in God, the Father Almighty, creator of heaven and earth, and in Jesus Christ, his only Son, our Lord, who was conceived by the Holy Spirit, born of the Virgin Mary,

0: suffered under Pontius Pilate, was crucified, died, and was buried. He descended into hell. The third day he rose again from the dead, and he ascended into heaven, and is seated at the right hand of God, the Father Almighty, from whence he shall come to judge the living and the dead.
1: I believe in the Holy Spirit, the Holy Catholic Church, the communion of saints, the forgiveness of sins, the resurrection of the body, and life everlasting. Amen.
0: Our Father, who art in heaven, hallowed be thy name. Thy kingdom come, thy will be done, on earth as it is in heaven.
1: Give us this day our daily bread, and forgive us our trespasses, as we forgive those who trespass against us. And lead us not into temptation, but deliver us from evil. Amen.
0: Let us offer the next three Aves, that we will have an increase of faith, hope, and love. Hail Mary, full of grace, the Lord is with thee. Blessed art thou amongst women, and blessed is the fruit of thy womb, Jesus.
1: Holy Mary, Mother of God, pray for us sinners, now and at the hour of our death. Amen.
0: Hail Mary, full of grace, the Lord is with thee. Blessed art thou amongst women, and blessed is the fruit of thy womb, Jesus.
1: Holy Mary, Mother of God, pray for us sinners, now and at the hour of our death. Amen.
0: Hail Mary, full of grace, the Lord is with thee. Blessed art thou amongst women, and blessed is the fruit of thy womb, Jesus.
1: Holy Mary, Mother of God, pray for us sinners, now and at the hour of our death. Amen.
0: Glory be to the Father, and to the Son, and to the Holy Spirit.
1: As it was in the beginning, is now, and ever shall be, world without end. Amen.

0: The first glorious mystery, the resurrection. Our Father, who art in heaven, hallowed be thy name. Thy kingdom come, thy will be done, on earth as it is in heaven.
1: Give us this day our daily bread, and forgive us our trespasses, as we forgive those who trespass against us. And lead us not into temptation, but deliver us from evil. Amen.
0: Hail Mary, full of grace, the Lord is with thee. Blessed art thou amongst women, and blessed is the fruit of thy womb, Jesus.
1: Holy Mary, Mother of God, pray for us sinners, now and at the hour of our death. Amen.
0: Hail Mary, full of grace, the Lord is with thee. Blessed art thou amongst women, and blessed is the fruit of thy womb, Jesus.
1: Holy Mary, Mother of God, pray for us sinners, now and at the hour of our death. Amen.
0: Hail Mary, full of grace, the Lord is with thee. Blessed art thou amongst women, and blessed is the fruit of thy womb, Jesus.
1: Holy Mary, Mother of God, pray for us sinners, now and at the hour of our death. Amen.
0: Hail Mary, full of grace, the Lord is with thee. Blessed art thou amongst women, and blessed is the fruit of thy womb, Jesus.
1: Holy Mary, Mother of God, pray for us sinners, now and at the hour of our death. Amen.
0: Hail Mary, full of grace, the Lord is with thee. Blessed art thou amongst women, and blessed is the fruit of thy womb, Jesus.
1: Holy Mary, Mother of God, pray for us sinners, now and at the hour of our death. Amen.
0: Hail Mary, full of grace, the Lord is with thee. Blessed art thou amongst women, and blessed is the fruit of thy womb, Jesus.
1: Holy Mary, Mother of God, pray for us sinners, now and at the hour of our death. Amen.
0: Hail Mary, full of grace, the Lord is with thee. Blessed art thou amongst women, and blessed is the fruit of thy womb, Jesus.
1: Holy Mary, Mother of God, pray for us sinners, now and at the hour of our death. Amen.
0: Hail Mary, full of grace, the Lord is with thee. Blessed art

0: thou amongst women, and blessed is the fruit of thy womb, Jesus.
1: Holy Mary, Mother of God, pray for us sinners, now and at the hour of our death. Amen.
0: Hail Mary, full of grace, the Lord is with thee. Blessed art thou amongst women, and blessed is the fruit of thy womb, Jesus.
1: Holy Mary, Mother of God, pray for us sinners, now and at the hour of our death. Amen.
0: Hail Mary, full of grace, the Lord is with thee. Blessed art thou amongst women, and blessed is the fruit of thy womb, Jesus.
1: Holy Mary, Mother of God, pray for us sinners, now and at the hour of our death. Amen.
0: Glory be to the Father, and to the Son, and to the Holy Spirit.
1: As it was in the beginning, is now, and ever shall be, world without end. Amen.
0: O my Jesus,
1: forgive us our sins.
0: Save us from the
1: fires of hell.
0: Bring
1: all souls to heaven,
0: especially those
1: in most need of thy mercy.
0: The second glorious mystery, the Ascension. The Ascension of Christ. Our Father, who art in heaven, hallowed be thy name. Thy kingdom come, thy will be done, on earth as it is in heaven.
1: Give us this day our daily bread, and forgive us our trespasses, as we forgive those who trespass against us. And lead us not into temptation, but deliver us from evil. Amen.
0: Hail Mary, full of grace, the Lord is with thee. Blessed art thou amongst women, and blessed is the fruit of thy womb, Jesus.
1: Holy Mary, Mother of God, pray for us sinners, now and at the hour of our death. Amen.
0: Hail Mary, full of grace, the Lord is with thee. Blessed art thou amongst women, and blessed is the fruit of thy womb, Jesus.
1: Holy Mary, Mother of God, pray for us sinners, now and at the hour of our death. Amen.
0: Hail Mary, full of grace, the Lord is with thee. Blessed art thou amongst women, and blessed is the fruit of thy womb, Jesus.
1: Holy Mary, Mother of God, pray for us sinners, now and at the hour of our death. Amen.
0: Hail Mary, full of grace, the Lord is with thee. Blessed art thou amongst women, and blessed is the fruit of thy womb, Jesus.
1: Holy Mary, Mother of God, pray for us sinners, now and at the hour of our death. Amen.
0: Hail Mary, full of grace, the Lord is with thee. Blessed art thou amongst women, and blessed is the fruit of thy womb, Jesus.
1: Holy Mary, Mother of God, pray for us sinners, now and at the hour of our death. Amen.
0: Hail Mary, full of grace, the Lord is with thee. Blessed art thou amongst women, and blessed is the fruit of thy womb, Jesus.
1: Holy Mary, Mother of God, pray for us sinners, now and at the hour of our death. Amen.
0: Hail Mary, full of grace, the Lord is with thee. Blessed art thou amongst women, and blessed is the fruit of thy womb, Jesus.
1: Holy Mary, Mother of God, pray for us sinners, now and at the hour of our death. Amen.
0: Hail Mary, full of grace, the Lord is with thee. Blessed art thou amongst women, and blessed is the fruit of thy womb, Jesus.
1: Holy Mary, Mother of God, pray for us sinners, now and at the hour of our death. Amen.
0: Hail Mary, full of grace, the Lord is with thee. Blessed art thou amongst women, and blessed is the fruit of thy womb, Jesus.
1: Holy Mary, Mother of God, pray for us sinners, now and at the hour of our death. Amen.
0: Hail Mary, full of grace, the Lord is with thee. Blessed art thou amongst women, and blessed is the fruit of thy womb, Jesus.
1: Holy Mary, Mother of God, pray for us sinners, now and at the hour of our death. Amen.
0: Glory be to the Father, and to the Son, and to the Holy Spirit.
1: As it was in the beginning, is now, and ever shall be, world without end. Amen.
0: O my Jesus, forgive us our sins.
1: Save us from the fires of hell.
0: Bring all souls to heaven,
1: especially those in most need of thy mercy.
0: The third glorious mystery. Scripture tells us explicitly that Mary was at the coming of the Holy Spirit. She really did

0: not need to be there. Because long ago, the Holy Spirit had descended upon her at the Annunciation. She had lived her life in the presence of the Holy Spirit. One may meditate on the fact that she is there for us, that she is there that we may know how much we need the Holy Spirit in our lives. But she is also fittingly there for herself. For this is the great fulfillment of her mission in life. The Holy Spirit had overshadowed her, and now he overshadows the disciples of her Son. He overshadows us. Our Father, who art in heaven, hallowed be thy name. Thy kingdom come, thy will be done, on earth as it is in heaven.
1: Give us this day our daily bread, and forgive us our trespasses, as we forgive those who trespass against us. And lead us not into temptation, but deliver us from evil. Amen.
0: Hail Mary, full of grace, the Lord is with thee. Blessed art thou amongst women, and blessed is the fruit of thy womb, Jesus.
1: Holy Mary, Mother of God, pray for us sinners, now and at the hour of our death. Amen.
0: Hail Mary, full of grace, the Lord is with thee. Blessed art thou amongst women, and blessed is the fruit of thy womb, Jesus.
1: Holy Mary, Mother of God, pray for us sinners, now and at the hour of our death. Amen.
0: Hail Mary, full of grace, the Lord is with thee. Blessed art thou amongst women, and blessed is the fruit of thy womb, Jesus.
1: Holy Mary, Mother of God, pray for us sinners, now and at the hour of our death. Amen.
0: Hail Mary, full of grace, the Lord is with thee. Blessed art thou amongst women, and blessed is the fruit of thy womb, Jesus.
1: Holy Mary, Mother of God, pray for us sinners, now and at the hour of our death. Amen.
0: Hail Mary, full of grace, the Lord is with thee. Blessed art thou amongst women, and blessed is the fruit of thy womb, Jesus.
1: Holy Mary, Mother of God, pray for us sinners, now and at the hour of our death. Amen.
0: Hail Mary, full of grace, the Lord is with thee. Blessed art thou amongst women, and blessed is the fruit of thy womb, Jesus.
1: Holy Mary, Mother of God, pray for us sinners, now and at the hour of our death. Amen.
0: Hail Mary, full of grace, the Lord is with thee. Blessed art thou amongst women, and blessed is the fruit of thy womb, Jesus.
1: Holy Mary, Mother of God, pray for us sinners, now and at the hour of our death. Amen.
0: Hail Mary, full of grace, the Lord is with thee. Blessed art thou amongst women, and blessed is the fruit of thy womb, Jesus.
1: Holy Mary, Mother of God, pray for us sinners, now and at the hour of our death. Amen.
0: Hail Mary, full of grace, the Lord is with thee. Blessed art thou amongst women, and blessed is the fruit of thy womb, Jesus.
1: Holy Mary, Mother of God, pray for us sinners, now and at the hour of our death. Amen.
0: Hail Mary, full of grace, the Lord is with thee. Blessed art thou amongst women, and blessed is the fruit of thy womb, Jesus.
1: Holy Mary, Mother of God, pray for us sinners, now and at the hour of our death. Amen.
0: Glory be to the Father, and to the Son, and to the Holy Spirit.
1: As it was in the beginning, is now, and ever shall be, world without end. Amen.
2: O my Jesus, forgive us our sins, save us from the fires of hell, bring all souls to heaven, especially those in most need of thy mercy.
0: The fourth glorious mystery, the Assumption of the body and soul of the Blessed Virgin Mary into eternal life. Since the very earliest centuries of the Church, Christians in East and West have rejoiced in the knowledge that Mary, who had no sin, did not have to pay

0: price of sin, human death. She passed from this world by a process that scarcely can be called death. The ancient church called it her falling asleep, the dormition. This dormition and passage into eternal life, this assumption of her whole being to be with her beloved Son, is the great promise to us that we also will someday be assumed. Christ rises from the dead and goes back into eternal glory, completely by his own power. Mary does not. She is a creature. Like each of us, she must be called. She must be assumed. And so her assumption is what we hope for. We will not rise from the dead by our own power, but we will believe that in the last day, body and soul, we will be assumed into eternal life. Our Father, who art in heaven, hallowed be thy name. Thy kingdom come, thy will be done, on earth as it is in heaven.
1: Give us this day our daily bread, and forgive us our trespasses, as we forgive those who trespass against us. And lead us not into temptation, but deliver us from evil. Amen.
0: Hail Mary, full of grace, the Lord is with thee. Blessed art thou amongst women, and blessed is the fruit of thy womb, Jesus.
1: Holy Mary, Mother of God, pray for us sinners, now and at the hour of our death. Amen.
0: Hail Mary, full of grace, the Lord is with thee. Blessed art thou amongst women, and blessed is the fruit of thy womb, Jesus.
1: Holy Mary, Mother of God, pray for us sinners, now and at the hour of our death. Amen.
0: Hail Mary, full of grace, the Lord is with thee. Blessed art thou amongst women, and blessed is the fruit of thy womb, Jesus.
1: Holy Mary, Mother of God, pray for us sinners, now and at the hour of our death. Amen.
0: Hail Mary, full of grace, the Lord is with thee. Blessed art thou amongst women, and blessed is the fruit of thy womb, Jesus.
1: Holy Mary, Mother of God, pray for us sinners, now and at the hour of our death. Amen.
0: Hail Mary, full of grace, the Lord is with thee. Blessed art thou amongst women, and blessed is the fruit of thy womb, Jesus.
1: Holy Mary, Mother of God, pray for us sinners, now and at the hour of our death. Amen.
0: Hail Mary, full of grace, the Lord is with thee. Blessed art thou amongst women, and blessed is the fruit of thy womb, Jesus.
1: Holy Mary, Mother of God, pray for us sinners, now and at the hour of our death. Amen.
0: Hail Mary, full of grace, the Lord is with thee. Blessed art thou amongst women, and blessed is the fruit of thy womb, Jesus.
1: Holy Mary, Mother of God, pray for us sinners, now and at the hour of our death. Amen.
0: Hail Mary, full of grace, the Lord is with thee. Blessed art thou amongst women, and blessed is the fruit of thy womb, Jesus.
1: Holy Mary, Mother of God, pray for us sinners, now and at the hour of our death. Amen.
0: Hail Mary, full of grace, the Lord is with thee. Blessed art thou amongst women, and blessed is the fruit of thy womb, Jesus.
1: Holy Mary, Mother of God, pray for us sinners, now and at the hour of our death. Amen.
0: Hail Mary, full of grace, the Lord is with thee. Blessed art thou amongst women, and blessed is the fruit of thy womb, Jesus.
1: Holy Mary, Mother of God, pray for us sinners, now and at the hour of our death. Amen.
0: Glory be to the Father, and to the Son, and to the Holy Spirit.
1: As it was in the beginning, is now, and ever shall be, world without end. Amen.
2: O my Jesus, forgive us our sins, save us from the fires of hell, bring all souls to heaven, especially those in most need of thy mercy.
0: The fifth glorious mystery, the coronation of the Blessed Virgin as Queen of Angels and Saints.

0: Our Father, who art in heaven, hallowed be thy name. Thy kingdom come, thy will be done, on earth as it is in heaven.
1: Give us this day our daily bread, and forgive us our trespasses, as we forgive those who trespass against us. And lead us not into temptation, but deliver us from evil. Amen.
0: Hail Mary, full of grace, the Lord is with thee. Blessed art thou amongst women, and blessed is the fruit of thy womb, Jesus.
1: Holy Mary, Mother of God, pray for us sinners, now and at the hour of our death. Amen.
0: Hail Mary, full of grace, the Lord is with thee. Blessed art thou amongst women, and blessed is the fruit of thy womb, Jesus.
1: Holy Mary, Mother of God, pray for us sinners, now and at the hour of our death. Amen.
0: Hail Mary, full of grace, the Lord is with thee. Blessed art thou amongst women, and blessed is the fruit of thy womb, Jesus.
1: Holy Mary, Mother of God, pray for us sinners, now and at the hour of our death. Amen.
0: Hail Mary, full of grace, the Lord is with thee. Blessed art thou amongst women, and blessed is the fruit of thy womb, Jesus.
1: Holy Mary, Mother of God, pray for us sinners, now and at the hour of our death. Amen.
0: Hail Mary, full of grace, the Lord is with thee. Blessed art thou amongst women, and blessed is the fruit of thy womb, Jesus.
1: Holy Mary, Mother of God, pray for us sinners, now and at the hour of our death. Amen.
0: Hail Mary, full of grace, the Lord is with thee. Blessed art thou amongst women, and blessed is the fruit of thy womb, Jesus.
1: Holy Mary, Mother of God, pray for us sinners, now and at the hour of our death. Amen.
0: Hail Mary, full of grace, the Lord is with thee. Blessed art thou amongst women, and blessed is the fruit of thy womb, Jesus.
1: Holy Mary, Mother of God, pray for us sinners, now and at the hour of our death. Amen.
0: Hail Mary, full of grace, the Lord is with thee. Blessed art thou amongst women, and blessed is the fruit of thy womb, Jesus.
1: Holy Mary, Mother of God, pray for us sinners, now and at the hour of our death. Amen.
0: Hail Mary, full of grace, the Lord is with thee. Blessed art thou amongst women, and blessed is the fruit of thy womb, Jesus.
1: Holy Mary, Mother of God, pray for us sinners, now and at the hour of our death. Amen.
0: Hail Mary, full of grace, the Lord is with thee. Blessed art thou amongst women, and blessed is the fruit of thy womb, Jesus.
1: Holy Mary, Mother of God, pray for us sinners, now and at the hour of our death. Amen.
0: Glory be to the Father, and to the Son, and to the Holy Spirit.
1: As it was in the beginning, is now, and ever shall be, world without end. Amen.
2: O my Jesus, forgive us our sins, save us from the fires of hell, bring all souls to heaven, especially those in most need of thy mercy.
0: Hail, Holy Queen, Mother of mercy, our life, our sweetness, and our hope. To thee do we cry, poor banished children of Eve. To thee do we send up our sighs, mourning and weeping in this valley of tears. Turn then, most gracious Advocate, thine eyes of mercy toward us, and after this our exile, show unto us the blessed fruit of thy womb, Jesus. O clement, O loving, O sweet Virgin Mary, pray for us, O Holy Mother of God,
1: that we may be made worthy of the promises of Christ.
0: Let us pray. O God, whose only begotten Son, by his life, death, and resurrection, has purchased for us the rewards of eternal life, grant, we beseech thee, that meditating on these mysteries of the Most Holy Rosary of the Blessed Virgin Mary, we may imitate what they contain and obtain what they promise, through the same Christ our Lord. Amen. May the divine assistance remain always with us, and may the souls of the faithful departed, through the mercy of God, rest in peace. Amen. May the Holy Virgin bless you with her loving child, this day and forever. In the name of the Father,

0: Father, and of the Son, and of the Holy Spirit. Amen.
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3: The second commandment: you shall not take the name of the Lord your God in vain. The disclosure of a name in the ancient world belonged to the order of trust and intimacy, and so when God revealed his name to Moses, it was an extraordinary outreach to us, saying that we were called to an intimate, trusting relationship with him. And so we should always reverence this name as a great gift. We should obviously never use God's name to curse or to blaspheme or to berate others. God's name is meant to bring blessing. And likewise, the vain use. Vain means empty. So some of these expressions like, oh my God, or, you know, and so on, need to be avoided as well. Vain means empty, and those are using God's name as an empty kind of expression of exasperation. And then finally, never ever to use God's name to swear an oath falsely. God is the God of truth. The second commandment: you shall not take the name of the Lord your God in vain.
2: For more about the Ten Commandments, visit EWTNRC.com.
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Welcome to our series on Matthew's testimony to Jesus. If you are joining us for the first time, you are very welcome. We are on a long journey through Matthew's Gospel, and we're only at the very early stages of it now. We are going to continue in this segment, reflecting on Matthew chapter 2, because all of our segments will be one continuous reflection after the other. We won't choose passages here and there. I just want to take the text as it actually comes. So let us pick up in chapter 2 from verse 13. The angel of the Lord appeared to Joseph in a dream and said, "Get up, take the child and his mother with you and escape into Egypt, and stay there until I tell you, because Herod intends to search for the child to do away with him." So Joseph got up, and taking the child and his mother with him, left that night for Egypt, where he stayed until Herod was dead. Now, Herod died in 4 BC. The first comment I want to give you here is that Joseph's total acceptance of the mystery of Jesus, the mystery of his origins, and the mystery of Mary's call puts him in a completely different field to the leaders of Israel, who completely rejected the mystery of Jesus and the mystery of Mary and all that that followed from it. So Joseph is presented to us here at the beginning of this testimony of Matthew as the man of righteousness, God's man, the man after God's own heart. And here Matthew shows you Joseph absolutely in communion with God, and I like to look at it as the two fathers minding the two treasures. And Joseph and the father very much in communion, because he's the greatest of the patriarchs. Because while the patriarchs, Abraham, Isaac and Jacob, started the whole pilgrimage of the people of God on earth, it was Joseph, the final patriarch, who actually presented God's son to the earth. So he had the

greatest privilege of all. So if Abraham had a great privilege in having a son that was promised to him by God and was born of a miraculous birth, it's not even in the same bracket as the son that is born to Mary and is in Joseph's care. So Joseph is actually more privileged than Abraham, but I might be the only one to tell you that. That's a very important point. So here we see that God is completely in charge of history, that God sees everything, that God knows everything. Psalm 139 says, he knows my thoughts before I think them, he knows my words before I say them. Such things are too wonderful for me. How can I cope? So here the thoughts of Herod's heart are actually revealed to Joseph. Herod may only have told a very small number of people what his plans were, but Joseph knows, because God knows and God reads hearts. And this primes us for the ministry of Jesus later, when we find that Jesus is able to read hearts, and you're going to find him reading the hearts of the scribes and the Pharisees and the people. And you'll hear it being said that he didn't need to know any advice from a human being. He could read the heart. He knew exactly what was inside. So here the father is revealing the heart of Herod. Herod didn't realize he had such an opponent. Herod wouldn't brook any rivals, but it would have been completely outside of his imagination to think that God might be against him and that God might do something to avoid him. It wasn't just the wise men who avoided Herod, but God himself, which is really terrible when you think of Herod himself. But you'll find, if you go back to the book of Proverbs and the books of wisdom in the Hebrew scriptures, that the wise are told to be careful, and they're told to discern, and they're told to make decisions according to the wisdom of God. And this is what Joseph is receiving directly from God here. So the next thing we're introduced to are the first martyrs for Jesus. And the first martyrs for Jesus are completely innocent and completely pure. And if you know anything about the sacrifices of Israel and the Hebrew Bible, a sacrifice to God had to be completely innocent and completely pure. And that's these infants in Bethlehem. It's amazing that the home of the Davidic king Messiah is also the place of the first great martyrs. These little martyrs didn't know what they were giving their lives for, but that actually wasn't necessary because of their age. Herod was furious, we're told, and he realized that he'd been outwitted by the wise men, but he did not realize he was outwitted by God himself and also by the holiness of Joseph. He didn't realize that at all. And in Bethlehem and its surrounding district, he had all the male children killed who were 2 years old or under, reckoning by the date that he had been careful to ask of the wise men. Now here you have an evil king destroying boy children. If you know your Bible, you should immediately remember Moses as an infant and an evil king killing all the boy children at the time, not killing the girls, only the boys. And you need to remember that Moses was saved by his believing family who trusted God beyond reason. And here you see the infant king of the Jews also is saved by his believing family who trust God beyond reason. And so in both cases, you are being told exactly how to deal with a crisis, that you don't get involved in the crisis. You look beyond it only to what God is doing, and you see how God can save you in any situation. There is a book written around the time that the gospel was written. There were many books written around this time never came into the scriptures, but they're very important for studying the scriptures. One of these is called the Testament of Moses. You may never have heard of it. And in chapter 6, verses 2 to 7, we're told that Herod was a rash and perverse man. He was one who would kill the old and the young, showing mercy to no one.
We know that Herod killed his wife Mariamne. We know that he killed two of his sons that he thought were plotting against him, that he was totally cruel against any of his rivals. So it's not outside of the rationality that this man would just simply wipe out a group of children. Now, you get the impression when you're reading chapter 2 that an enormous number of children die. But that's not actually possible, because even to this day, Bethlehem is a small place. And at the time of Christ, Bethlehem would have been a very small place. So to kill any child is a terrible tragedy. The scholars estimate that maybe on the outside, 12 children died. But even that, 12 is completely significant, because 12 represents the people of Israel. It represents the whole people. And so not only is the cross over Jesus himself, but it's over anybody that is associated with him. And so when we come into the gospel proper later on, you'll find that to try and be a Christian without the cross is an anachronism. It just doesn't, it just wipes you out. It's not possible. Christ and the cross are one. And Christians and the cross are one. And so the persecution of Christians throughout the ages and the great persecution that is coming for us in the 21st century is normal. And we embrace the cross, and we embrace it with him, and we die with him and for him, and through that we are part of the redemption of the world, and we create a future full of hope for generations to come. So it's not a tragedy, it's a mystery. But Matthew tells us that the weeping and wailing in Bethlehem reminded him of a text in Jeremiah 31:15. He said, "A voice was heard in Ramah, sobbing and loudly lamenting. It was Rachel weeping for her children, refusing to be comforted because they were no more." Now, don't forget that this is written after 70 AD. Okay? He's quoting Jeremiah, who is speaking about a tragedy at a much earlier stage. So let's go back to Rachel first. Rachel is in the book of Genesis, the favorite wife of Jacob. She died in childbirth, giving birth to the lovely son Benjamin. And so she died weeping and wailing. Okay, her tomb was in Bethlehem. Ramah was halfway between Bethel and Jerusalem. And it was in Ramah that the slaves that were to be taken out into Bethlehem were collected and chained one onto the other. So incredible weeping and wailing, all losing their homes, their country, their livelihoods, their families, absolutely everything. And it was no small matter to have to march on the way to Babylon. Half of them would die on the way, and chained by the neck to each other. Absolutely horrendous. So the weeping and wailing that Jeremiah speaks about there, you start off with Rachel weeping for her child, and then you have this group of slaves weeping for the loss of their country. And then you come to Bethlehem, and you have the weeping and wailing of the people for the loss of the children. But that's not the final thing. The final thing is AD 70, when the nation wept and wept for the death of its temple, its city, and its nation. So when Matthew puts that in here, he's evoking all of this in the past and all of this that is past for him as well, but is future in terms of Rachel and future in terms of Babylon, but past for Matthew as well. And so he's saying something huge. He's saying that when the people of God go against the Lord and against his will, that the evil that can follow as a result and the chastisement can be frightening. So there you have the terrible repercussions that come from people actually rejecting God. So we know that the Holy Family stayed in Egypt for 2 or 3 years until the death of King Herod. And King Herod died in 4 BC.
So the scholars reckon that Jesus may have

been about 2 or 3 years old when he came back to Israel. So verse 19, after Herod's death, the angel of the Lord appeared in a dream to Joseph in Egypt and said, now notice the angel of the Lord doesn't mind whether he's visiting Israel or whether he's visiting Egypt or whether he's visiting Babylon to talk to Daniel or whether he's visiting anywhere else, even Donegal. He doesn't mind at all. What he minds is that there's a heart open to receive. That's what he cares about. And in Egypt there was a heart open to receive, and that was Joseph. Joseph was very much on the ball as to what God wanted for his two treasures. And so the angel of the Lord appeared in a dream to Joseph, and he said, get up, take the child and his mother, there's the two treasures, and go back to the land of Israel. For those who wanted to kill the child are dead. Now, that's rather interesting. It depends on how much of the book of Exodus you know, because in Exodus 4:19 you read these words, that the Lord said to Moses, go back to Egypt, for the people who were seeking to kill you are dead. It's almost verbatim. So what you have here is that Matthew is saying, connect Jesus with Moses. Connect the two. Now I'm going to do that with you in a few minutes. So Joseph got up. Now the absolute obedience of Joseph, it makes him an ideal follower of Christ. Absolutely ideal, because the ideal is that you do God's will on earth. Okay, so we're told then in verse 21 that when Joseph went back to Israel, there was a problem. And the problem was that Herod died and that he left his kingdom to his four surviving sons, who divided up the whole place into a tetrarchy. And Joseph wanted to go back to Judea, which was the right place for the Judean king. But he couldn't go back there because Herod's son Archelaus had taken rule in Judea, Samaria and Idumea. And he was so cruel that absolute chaos broke out in society. And Joseph decided this is too dangerous for God's two treasures. And he decided to get out of his territory and to go north, up into Nazareth. Okay? Now, in making the decision to go north into Nazareth, Joseph doesn't realize that he's making a huge theological problem for the Sanhedrin. Because a Davidic king coming out of Nazareth just doesn't fit with the scriptures. A king coming out of Nazareth doesn't fit with the scriptures. Any good coming out of Nazareth doesn't fit with the scriptures. So Joseph doesn't know he's creating a problem for them and that he's creating a problem for the whole Jewish nation at the time. Now, why did he go to Nazareth? According to Matthew, I'm not going outside of Matthew, is that okay? There are other things that can be said. But according to Matthew, he went to Nazareth because Herod Antipas was in charge in Galilee. And Herod Antipas appeared to be a bit better than Archelaus. But you will hear in chapter 7 that a bad tree produces bad fruit and a good tree produces good fruit. Well, these four sons of King Herod the Great were bad fruit from a bad tree. And it's this Herod Antipas who will mock Jesus later on in his passion. Okay. So Joseph and his family then settled in Nazareth. And it's at this point that Matthew gives all scholars a headache. And since I'm not a scholar, he doesn't give me a headache. Okay. What he does is he quotes something. And the something is, he will be called a Nazarene. Now, there's nowhere in the Old Testament that has that quote. Matthew is famous for quoting the Old Testament. Now, scholars cannot find it. Matthew is quoting from somewhere else that he considered worthwhile to quote from. But he will be called a Nazarene. And that is actually very important because the name Nazareth means branch town. Okay? And so what the reference is
to Zechariah chapter 6 and

So there's three references from the prophets that indicate that he was to be a Nazarene. But where Matthew got his specific text, nobody knows. So he has everybody absolutely guessing on that particular one. He shall be called a Nazarene. Now, in the length of time I have left for you, I need to do two things. And that is, I told you that the second layer of comparing the scriptures is to follow the allusions given to you. Do you remember that? And there's a very clear connection made between Joseph of Nazareth, that's just to identify him, and Joseph of Genesis. Very clear. Okay. So I want to just give you a few points on that so that you can go looking yourself. I'm not going to give you them all, because then I've digested all your food for you, and that's not right. I want to give you some ingredients to cook. Okay, so if you go back to the book of Genesis from chapter 37, you meet Jacob's beloved son, Joseph. I want you to hear it. Okay, you're hearing that he was a just man, that he was somebody in communion with God. The thing you hear frequently about Joseph in Genesis is that God was with Joseph. God was with Joseph. God was with Joseph. Okay. That he had a very good relationship with God. And the next thing you hear is that he was a dreamer. But that's a wrong heading, isn't it? Because when we say somebody is a dreamer, we mean that they're not in contact with reality. And what the book of Genesis is saying is that Joseph was very open to God at night. Now, the prophet Daniel was as well. He got many dreams and visions in the night. And so when we're told that he got a dream, you're talking about a vision in the night and that God communicated with him. Now, the messages that Joseph in Genesis got in his dreams at night all came to pass. Therefore, they're prophetic visions. Okay. Joseph was rejected by his brothers because of the privileges that God gave to him. And he was taken down to Egypt under dreadful circumstances. But he became the ruler of Egypt, and he also became the savior of the known world. Okay? He fed the world to keep them alive. And not only that, but he gave a home to Jacob, who was called Israel, and all his family. Now, just a few things about Joseph. There's lots more that you could say. But can't you hear Joseph of Nazareth? A beloved son of God, someone very close to God, someone in communion with the Father, a just man, a man of righteousness, a man who received visionary messages from God at night. But Joseph of Nazareth was much greater than Joseph in Genesis, although Joseph in Genesis is one of the greatest figures in the Bible. Because Joseph of Nazareth actually had the privilege of giving the world its savior. And not just the Jewish world, but the whole world, the Gentile world as well. And the person that Joseph of Nazareth gave to the world was the one who became the bread of life, having been born in the house of bread. And so Joseph's privilege is very much greater, and he can be called the greatest patriarch of all. Now, there's more you can do on the two of them. All you have to do is look into the Old Testament. Now, I want to do something impossible in the few minutes that are left, and that's to give you a comparison between Jesus and Moses. I'm saying it's impossible because I'm only going to give you a few points, and in my studies, I have found 70 points of reference between Moses and Jesus. I'm not going to give you that. Okay. Just want to give you very obvious ones that you yourselves can actually find. The first is that Moses was called by God to save his people, just as Jesus was called to be the savior of his people. Moses was born of very humble parents, and yet he was educated and raised as a prince of Egypt. He was raised as a royal person. And treated as a royal person, okay? Jesus, even though he was born in very humble circumstances,

He was the King of Kings and the Lord of Lords in the end. An evil king decided to kill all the boys, the Hebrew boys, in Egypt, and so Moses came under that death penalty. But he was saved by his believing family, who trusted God beyond reason. I've just explained to you the same thing happened to Jesus as well. Moses spent 40 years in the wilderness. We will find Jesus spending 40 days, one day for each year in the wilderness. Moses had a profound experience of God on Sinai, where he was called to save his people. He worked 10 miracles in Egypt that we unfortunately call plagues. He also was a source of the word of God, not only for the people of God in Egypt, but the people of God for all time. Okay? And so Jesus is that word of God, and I've already told you he will work 10 miracles. In 1 Corinthians chapter 10, verses 1 to 5, Paul says that they were all baptized unto Moses in the Red Sea. In my next segment, I'm going to take you into Jesus going into his baptism and opening up baptism for the whole world as well. Moses arranged a covenant between God and his people. Jesus became the covenant between God and his people. Moses organized the people of God into a worshiping community, and Jesus organized the people of God into a worshiping community, which we call the church. Moses had 72 helpers. Jesus had 72 helpers. Moses gave miraculous bread, the manna, to the people, and miraculous water as well. Jesus became himself the miraculous bread, and he is the living water. Moses brought them to the edge of the promised land. He couldn't take them any further. Jesus actually gives us the promised land in heaven. Moses died mysteriously, and Jesus died mysteriously. Finally, Moses was the uncrowned king of Israel, and Jesus was the uncrowned king of Israel. The only time Jesus' kingship was acknowledged was on the cross. This man was the king of the Jews. I just want to show you how important it is that when you get an allusion to somebody in the scriptures, if you look it up, your knowledge of that person is completely enhanced. So we leave it there for this section, and I'll meet you again in our next one. Thank you for joining us.

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3: After a fight with my wife, I was complaining to God. Why does it always have to be about her? Can it be about me? And God spoke to me, not audibly, but in my heart, and with words I'll never forget. He said, "You have every right to make it all about you, to put your own needs first. You have every right to be average, to be ordinary, and not to become a saint." Suffice it to say, I retracted my prayer. And in retrospect, I think God wasn't only calling me to holiness, but to happiness. The days I wake up and say, "My wife is lacking these five traits of a perfect spouse, I should tell her," those aren't my best days. The days I wake up and ask myself how I can make her the happiest wife on earth, I end up being the happiest husband. Go figure. Jesus said, "Whoever wants to save their life will lose it, but whoever loses their life for my sake will find it." This is Chris Stefanik from RealLifeCatholic.com on EWTN Radio.
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5: Steve, here's a pro-choice argument that really upsets me. The one that says abortion empowers women and it's essential in order for women to have equality with men.
6: Right, it's a strange argument because abortion has never empowered women. It's empowered men, though, empowered them to use women for sexual pleasure without any long-term consequences. Abortion has normalized men's ability to use, exploit, manipulate, abuse, and then abandon women. And somehow they say this empowers women?
5: You know, what really empowers women is to see their children and fertility as blessings, not threats. It's a perversion of feminism to believe that women and children are each other's natural enemies. Women shouldn't have to kill their children to achieve their dreams or fully participate in society. If a pregnant woman or mother can't participate in society, then something's wrong with society, not with their fertility. I think that's a true feminist response.
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9: Hello, family, and welcome. We're Bob and Penny Lord. In the 15th century, God raised up a unique saint who would not only be a contradiction brought on by Renaissance, she would gather others to follow in her divine quest to live a life of holiness. Come to the north of Italy, to a little village called Desenzano, east of Brescia. The quiet little town lays peacefully on Lake Garda on the outskirts of Lombardia.
10: On a chilly, damp spring morning, March 21st, 1474, a girl child was born to a farmer named Giovanni and his wife, Signora Merici, who was of the noble Biancosa family of Salo. From the very beginning, the child Angela was wrapped in a robe of piety and holiness, her parents having only one focus for their daughter, to bring her up to love and serve Jesus. And this they did, first by who they were, then by word and deed. Angela asked her father to read to her so that she could learn about the saints and virgin martyrs of the past. They delved into the Bible and other spiritual books, poring over stories of those who had shaped the church. Each evening after chores, they would sit by the fire and travel with those who lived and died for the church.
9: Little Angela was happy wherever her parents brought her. They left the town of Desenzano and came out to a suburb town of Grassi, which is where her father placed the little family in a very small house, but she loved it very much.
10: They all lived in one room, and at age five, Angela began to live the life of a contemplative with all the mortification, sleeping on a bare floor. But she was not a somber child. She was a very happy child.
9: She was like another like Dominic Savio. If the parents, for whatever reason, forgot to say the Angelus prayer, she would remind them. And often they had to work through the Angelus, and they would say, please tell our Lord Jesus, we're sorry we have to work or feed our little creatures, and so it's necessary that we work through the Angelus, but thank our Lord Jesus for all the gifts he's given us.
10: So she was a very happy, a bubbly child. And then one day, her robust father suddenly, as it was as if all his strength drained out of him, and he just lay there and couldn't move. He was dying. And as a child, Angela began speaking to her father about paradise and of Jesus. And she held his hand and prepared him for where he was going. And so his death was peaceful, but her life after that was peaceful. Then tragedy struck again. Her older sister, who she and her sister had always been inseparable, suddenly died.

0: were so close, not only as sister, but spiritually. They had the same goals, the same desires. Everything about them was the same as far as their spirituality went.
1: When her sister died, although the sister had been an extremely holy girl, Angela grieved because her sister had not received the last sacraments, and she was concerned whether her sister was in heaven. So Angela Merici was given the gift of her first vision, and that was of a sister being accompanied by the heavenly army of angels, telling her that, yes, she was in heaven.
0: The Lord in His mercy had granted Angela her first vision. She would have many visions in her lifetime, but none would surpass that which reassured her beyond any doubt that her dear sister was in heaven with our Lord Jesus. Till the day she died, she could vividly paint with words the picture she had seen.
1: As the noble families of the village concerned, Angela well-bred, her mother being of noble birth, and considering her family was impoverished as a result of falling into hard times, they began to take notice of Angela. She was growing into beauty, and the young men of these fine families soon became very attracted to her. They began to ask her mother for Angela's hand in marriage. It was time for Angela to tell her mother she had pledged her troth to Jesus to be his bride then and forever. Having done so, she could not consider any earthly spouse. Her mother, remembering how this child of hers was spiritual from her earliest years, did not pursue the question of Angela considering the proposals of marriage. She recognized she was not fighting Angela, but the one who had chosen her to be his own.
0: Soon after, her mother passed out on the kitchen floor. There had been a farmer's wife with her. She called for help, and they placed Angela's mother in bed. Angela was 18 years old. The mother, knowing her time was short, called Angela into her bedroom. She blessed her. She told her that now Jesus, Angela's spouse, would have to be her sole consolation as she was leaving Angela to join her husband and daughter in heaven. She told her to give her brother, Angela's uncle, a message that she had died in peace, and he must promise to take Angela into his family as his own. That night, after receiving the last rites of the church, her mother closed her eyes forever. Angela was alone.
1: Her uncle came and buried his sister next to her husband and daughter. Angela, her eyes filled with tears, said goodbye to father, mother, and sister. It was that terrible time. Goodbye, goodbye to all you had known, and a painful hello to the frightful unknown. But for her uncle to fulfill his sister's dying wishes would not be difficult. Angela was lovable. Angela was given a second family, but life would never be the same. Angela began life with her uncle's family in the village of Salo. Whereas life in Desenzano with its poverty was joyful, life in Salo with its sumptuous surroundings and luxury was painful.
0: Through no fault of her own, Angela again gained the attention of the fine families and their sons, only now of Salo. Angela asked her uncle if she could visit the Carmelite convent, which her mother had spoken of with so much love and fond memories. There in the chapel, while praying before the statue of Our Lady of Mount Carmel, she saw a sweet image of the Virgin Mother, who told her to prostrate herself before her son. Mother Mary told her of how from the moment she said yes to the angel Gabriel until the moment her beloved son breathed his last on the cross, and then even thereafter she lived for him. She asked Angela, "Can you do likewise?" She told Angela she would be with her heavenly mother. She would guide her in her walk towards Jesus and the eternal life with him. But she warned her, to be the bride of Christ is to be the bride of the crucified Lord, to willingly suffer with him beside Mother Mary at the foot of the cross.
1: Now her uncle continued to introduce her to the finest families. Although she was civil and kind, her heart had been given to the supreme lover of the universe. She followed the same austere walk of life she had walked in Desenzano as a child.

0: an adult, she was even stricter in her spiritual exercises. Each morning she went to Mass. As the Mass progressed, her heart would begin to swell. As the priest came closer and closer to that great moment when he would lift high the host, she thought, "Oh, if only I could die right now and be with you, adoring you in your beatific vision."
1: Her life was not only filled with peace and tranquility, although dedicated to an austere life, she faced temptation like any girl of her age. One night she heard a young man serenading a young girl outside her window. It was so sweet, so romantic. She prayed all the harder, asking the Lord to forgive her for her thoughts, her temptations. Suddenly, who should appear but one of the handsomest young men she had ever seen? He looked like an angel. He was perfect. But there was something about his eyes. They were not gentle eyes like a celestial angel. They were more like some of the men she had met. No, he was a fallen angel who had seduced Eve in the Garden of Eden. Angela cried out, "Return to the inferno of hell, enemy of the cross. I recognize you. You are not an angel of God." The vision disappeared and she lay there prostrate, her face on the ground. Although relieved that he had left, she was trembling, knowing she had faced the King of Darkness, and too prudent to think that was the end of it.
0: There was a battle being waged between the good angels and the fallen ones in Italy, which spread to the province of Lombardy and then filtered down to the little village of Salo with her uncle's children and the other youths as spoils. As she was preparing for a consecrated life in Jesus, praying in her little room, she could sense the turbulence. She could sense a troubled spirit. What did Angela do? She prayed and did penance for those who would lose their souls and begged God to spare the young, especially those of her uncle's household, from falling into the fires of hell that day. This would be her life, to do penance for the sins of the world. What is it that Mother Mary said to the children of Fatima? "Many are going to hell because so few will pray, fast, and sacrifice."
1: Angela was admitted into the Third Order of St. Francis as a tertiary. Her lifestyle became even more austere. She desired no bed, preferring to sleep on the floor, and subsisted on a small repast of some bread, a little water, and some vegetables. Shedding the fine clothes provided by her uncle and aunt, she donned the robes of St. Francis, went among the poor, tended the sick, shared what food she had, consoling the dying and the families left behind. She was a saint in their midst, but Angela knew it was time for her to leave the comfort of her uncle's home and to return to Desenzano. She was about 26 years old at this time. On returning to a native village of Desenzano without family or a place to live, she wondered what she was supposed to enter, a monastery or what. She was both dismayed and appalled at the lack of education. She was praying, entreating God to show her his plan.
0: "You sent me back here, but what am I supposed to do? Enlighten me, please, Lord." The Lord responded by filling the air with the sweetest perfume. The birds began to chirp happily in the trees. The sky opened up, the clouds disappeared. And lo and behold, Angela saw a procession of a splendid celestial company of angels and virgins descending two by two from heaven, processing down a regal, magnificent staircase. Angels were playing various musical instruments, accompanying the virgins who were singing. Then who passed the others, coming towards Angela, but her sister who had died. She looked beautiful and oh so happy. She told Angela the Lord wanted to use her, that it was his desire that she form a company of virgins with whom the task he had planned for her would come about. And this company was to be formed in Brescia, a large city to the west of Desenzano. Now Angela

0: preferred to join a contemplative order and serve the Lord in the cloister. But it was obvious the Lord wanted her to be religious in the world, serving Him through serving His children out in the world.
1: There was a time when I was considering entering the diaconate in the Archdiocese of Los Angeles, and I had several meetings with a Monsignor downtown who said to me, "Bob, you know, you can have more effect on people in the marketplace than I can with my collar and my black suit. You are of the people. You can have more of an effect on them." And I believe that this is the same idea that St. Angela Merici and her followers had down through the ages, that they can be a light, the light of Jesus, to the light in the world.
0: Angela discussed this with some friends, mostly other tertiaries. They were in the same boat she was. They had little money and less resources. But what they lacked in material assets, they excelled in love and willingness to make a difference. What could they do? They rallied round her. If she would lead the way, they would follow. Now, Angela was a born leader. Their first step was to round up the young girls of the village and begin to teach. Our omnipotent God would work with humility.
1: Angela was asked to go to Brescia. Remembering her vision of her sister, she agreed. Arriving in Brescia, Angela was soon offered a place to live. There was a noble family living in Brescia whom she had once helped. The mother, Catherine, had lost her two sons. All the joy that had formerly filled her sumptuous home was gone. Angela visited the grieving mother. She spoke softly and lovingly. She listened patiently while Catherine vent all her anger against God for taking her two sons. Angela shared how desolate she had felt when she had lost father and mother, then sister. She didn't know why God took them when He did, but she knew one thing, that He loved her, and He loved Catherine. Because of Angela's aid, Catherine became stronger and stronger. Also because of the help Angela had given to the woman, they became very close. So now, years later, when Angela came to Brescia, she lived in Catherine's home.
0: After a few weeks, however, Angela left her home and with her tertiaries moved into a home closer to the church so that the women could receive the sacraments and attend Mass frequently, and with this central location, make their ministry known to other women. At the church, which became their headquarters and meeting place, the company of Angela heard Mass on one side of the altar, and the cloistered nuns who were originally from the parish church would hear the Mass on the other side, behind the grill.
1: The little company were not religious in that they did not live in cloister but worked in the world. At the time of St. Angela, if you were a nun, you were in cloister. That was it. She wanted to work in the world, and the company of St. Angela were lay people who lived at home, went to church, gathered in the church, went to Mass there, and then went out into the world to work for the Lord in the secular world or wherever He called them, be it hospitals, schools, teaching, whatever the need was.
0: From time to time, Angela the contemplative sought the quiet voice of the Lord by making a pilgrimage to a holy shrine. These journeys of faith influenced her life and reinforced her conviction that she was doing the will of God. On one occasion, she journeyed to the town of Mantua to visit the tomb of Blessed Ossana, a mystic whom Angela most admired. She returned to Brescia so inspired, she began to search for young men, counseling them on seeking the will of God in their lives. She spoke so powerfully, many of them decided to become priests. When the opportunity to visit the Holy Land presented itself, she joyfully accepted it. From her youngest years, her life had been filled with the wonder and awe of God's love that she had discovered through reading sacred scripture. She had meditated on Jesus' life and death on the cross. To think now, she would walk where her Lord walked, look upon the Sea of Galilee where He walked on water, climb the mountain of the Beatitudes where He multiplied the loaves and fishes, stand in the Garden of Gethsemane

0: where he sweat blood for our sins, and then kneel at Calvary, where he gave up his life for us.
1: In 1525, the church was once again bleeding with attacks being leveled at her, now from Germany, through one of our own, Father Martin Luther. If ever there was a need for a Holy Year pilgrimage to be proclaimed, it was in the 16th century. In 1525, the Pope invited all the faithful to pilgrimage to Rome to celebrate the Holy Year and receive an indulgence. Angela was so excited, not only with the possibility of seeing the Pope, but to visit the basilicas of Rome, the catacombs where the martyrs were laid to rest, and the Colosseum where the martyrs had been sacrificed.
0: To show how high a regard the Pope had for St. Angela and her work, he granted her a private audience. She knelt before him and he blessed her. He was so enchanted by her enthusiasm, her knowledge, her love for the poor, and most of all for Mother Church, he asked her to remain and work in Rome and continue her work there, which she did. But then Brescia and the needs of the poor called to her, and she was on her way back home.
1: On her return to Brescia, she could see Lutheranism dividing the nobility and the church. It was a sad time, division causing dissension and dissension bringing about death. Angela would battle this Protestant revolution with education. She warned the populace at large how important it was to be vigilant, as in some parts of Italy and much of Europe, the faith was being taken away from the faithful. She said the devil never sleeps but attacks in 1,000 disguises, looking for your ruination. Therefore be on guard, take care, be of one accord, believing in the one church and the one truth. Like the early apostles and the early Christians, continue to walk the straight path of God. She said the devil will appear under the guise of being good. Beware of the darkness.
0: The Lord said to Angela, take heart, Angela. Before you die, you will find in Brescia a company of maidens similar to those you have just seen. God had spoken these words as Angela beheld the vision of angels and virgins descending a staircase from heaven. At that time, she understood the command that she was to form a company of virgins. As we have seen in our own lives and the life of our ministry, God tells us his will for us and outlines his plan. But very often, as it is in the case of Angela Merici, 30 or so years before he has it come to pass.
1: St. Angela Merici was very active all her life in ministry, but she founded the Company of Angela Merici as we know it today in 1536, actually just 4 years before she died.
0: When Angela formed this company, they were not to wear religious habits, but she preferred them to wear black modest dresses in keeping with the holy life they were called to. Till today, the charism of the Ursulines is teaching. When St. Angela first started this company, she started them with the charism that they would teach young women how to live a holy and virtuous life.
1: And after her death, St. Charles Borromeo had them form an actual religious order of nuns, the Ursulines. And although there are an order of nuns called Ursulines, and although they are still part of this group, there are still women who form the Companions of Angela Merici, which are still living according to the rule written by St. Angela Merici in 1536, which is single, virgin, living either in the house that they had formed or in their own home, working for the Lord in the world.
0: Something very interesting. Like Catherine of Siena, Angela Merici could not write. So she dictated the rule to a professor who put it into written form. In 1544, 4 years after her death, Pope Paul III published a bull officially affirming the Company of St. Ursula as a congregation. So it was then formed into a congregation, but the Company of St. Angela remained a lay community and was refounded by two sisters, Signore Girelli.
1: Her body is incorrupt. It has never decomposed. From 1544 and 454 years later, her body is still incorrupt and has never been preserved in any way by any chemicals. This is an act of the Lord in preserving the body.
0: In 1930, her body was taken from the tomb where she had been to be prepared to be placed in the glass sarcophagus where she could be venerated by the faithful. At that time, her flesh was very fair and soft and pliable. but the parish

0: priest who was in charge at the time decided that she should be cleaned, and they did so that they did that to many of the saints whose bodies are incorrupt. And what it did do, it turned the skin dark.
1: The same thing happened to the body of Saint Bernadette after her body was taken out of the grave 40 years after her death. They washed the body and did not dry it properly, probably because it was near impossible to do. They put her body back in the ground, and when they brought it up for identification some years later, there were dark, moldy spots where they had washed the body. The same happened in the case of St. Angela Merici, that when the body was taken out in 1930, her face was clear and light, and now it's very dark. During the time of Napoleon, 1808, 1809, in that area, he disbanded all religious orders in his possessions, especially Italy, and the Company of St. Angela Merici was completely disbanded for 60 years. And it wasn't until 1856 that two ladies, sisters Elisabetta and Magdalena Girelli, refounded the Company of St. Angela Merici.
0: It's amazing, you know. It's as if the Lord said, when the Pharisees told him to silence his disciples when he was entering Jerusalem on Palm Sunday, the Sunday before Easter, he responded to them, "Even should I silence them, the very stones will cry out." And so the Company of Angela Merici could not be silenced, because God needs this sign in the world. And so this was when the two sisters came into play and refounded the Company of St. Angela.
1: In 1568, there were four depositions for witnesses who had known Angela Merici during her lifetime. Two centuries had to pass before the cause for her beatification was opened. But in 1768, it was decreed by Pope Clement XIII that Angela now deserved to bear the title Blessed. And in 1807, Pope Pius VII canonized Angela Merici, and St. Angela Merici entered the Royal Communion of Saints. In 1866, Pope Pius IX extended devotion to St. Angela Merici from Italy to the entire Universal Church. We leave you with the words of St. Angela Merici.
0: I want to become a saint because I love Jesus. Family. The church is again in crisis. Do we have other Angela Merici's out there who want to become saints?
1: Today in that little town of Brescia, the Company of Angela Merici still exists, of sisters who want to do the work of Jesus.
0: Thank you for being with us. I know that there are Angela Merici's out there. Be bold. Follow your head and your heart. We love you.
1: God bless.
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1: Is prayer powerful? St. Alphonsus Liguori put it this way, "He who prays will be saved. He who does not pray, well, you get the point." Prayer can bring us salvation. It's the means of putting us into communion with God, and God can do all things. The more our will lines up with the will of God, the more powerful our prayers, and the simpler they become ultimately, "Be it done to me, Lord, according to thy word." That's the prayer God will always answer.
2: This is Monsignor Charles Pope. Let's pray to end abortion. In the name of the Father, and of the Son, and of the Holy Spirit, amen. Lord, every one of our lives is no accident.

0: You tell us that before we were ever formed in our mother's womb, you knew us and thought about us. Yes, Lord, you prepared for us and put everything into place so that we could be. You also knit us together in our mother's womb with your own hand. We're wonderfully, fearfully made. We ask your blessing to come upon all of our hearts, that we may love one another and take care of one another because of our dignity, and help others by our prayers, but also our efforts to bring the terrible scourge of abortion to an end in this country and throughout the world. We make this prayer through the intercession of our Blessed Lady and in the name of Jesus, who is Lord forever and ever. In the name of the Father, and of the Son, and of the Holy Spirit, amen.
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3: Family, a prayer that we pray together is a powerful prayer. So please pray together with me our EWTN family prayer. Today we pray for those who are grieving the death of a loved one. Jesus, you wept at the death of your friend Lazarus. Console those who are now grieving the loss of a loved one. Let them be comforted in the remembrance of your promises. Give to those who mourn peace in the midst of their tears. You are the resurrection and the life. We know and believe this. Let the despairing find hope, and the brokenhearted receive the consolation of your presence and your love. Amen.
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You descendants of Abraham, his servants, sons of Jacob, his chosen ones. He, the Lord, is our God. Throughout the earth, his judgments prevail.

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2: 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This is Michael O'Neill. I'm the Miracle Hunter. Hey, happy Lent, everyone. Maybe it's not a happy time, but it's a beautiful but difficult season in our Catholic calendar, but it's a great thing to celebrate. Did you get your ashes this week on Wednesday sprinkled on your head? I guess that's the old European style, so each of us got it that way as well. So pretty amazing to see how the world has changed. Maybe people talk about maybe it's felt like Lent or Lent never ended since March of last year. So this is a great time for us to return to the faith, to increase our life of penance and prayer in celebration and preparation for the resurrection. So what are you giving up this year? I'm still working that out. I've got a list of a few things that I'm giving up and also doing proactively. So I've got to whittle that down a little bit to make this a good Lent. But best wishes to all of you on a great Lenten season. And we're excited today to talk about Lent. We've got one of our favorite guests. It's Father Edward Looney. He's the author of numerous Catholic books, and he's written this book called The Lenten Journey with Mother Mary. We talk a lot about the Virgin Mary and her various apparitions, and Father Looney is an expert on Marian apparitions, especially those happening in Champion, Wisconsin in 1859, received by Belgian farm worker Del Bryce. So we'll be talking to him about that Lenten journey and how we can tie that in with some of these great Marian devotions that we have, especially as they relate to Marian apparitions. Later in the show, we'll be talking with Brother Stephen Markham, who actually knew Blessed James Miller, the most recent martyr from the United States. He knew him personally, so we'll be excited to check back in with Brother Stephen to talk about the very first feast day for Blessed James Miller that happened just this past week. So he's a blessed that not everybody in the United States knows about, and they really do need to know about him. There's only two martyrs in the United States, Blessed Stanley Rother and Blessed James Miller, so it's really great to know these incredible men who gave up their lives for the faith. So we'll be excited to talk with Brother Stephen in just a little bit. And depending on if you're catching the 1 p.m. Eastern Time broadcast or the 7 p.m. broadcast of this Miracle Hunter show, you might still be interested to know that tonight at 5:30 p.m.

Eastern Time, and today's date is February 20th, of course, and it's the airing of the EWTN docuseries episode of on Bishop Alphonse Gallegos for They Might Be Saints. And that's the program that I produce, direct, and host on EWTN, and we talk about Americans on the path to sainthood and the search for canonization miracles. And one of those people is Venerable Bishop Alphonse Gallegos. He's known as the Bishop of the Barrio. It's an amazing story. I encourage you to tune in even just for that aspect of the program. It's pretty incredible. And so later in the show, we'll be talking about the 365 Days with Mary project. For today, we'll be looking at the Our Lady of the Rosary devotion from Rota in Spain from 1807. And the question of the week came in, the question somebody asking, why does it take so long for a certain saint to be canonized? We all have this idea that saints only take a certain amount of time to process through Rome, and why do some take longer than others? Well, we'll try to answer that question later in that segment when we open up the mailbag. And we'll look at the might-be saint of the day. And for today, February 20th, feast day, we've got Blessed Julia Rodzinska, a martyr from Poland. So we'll be finding out more about her path to sainthood. Let's take a look at the miracle news. We do this every week where we look at those things that relate to miracles and those miracle stories happening all around the world. And I thought this was interesting. When we talk about martyrs, we talk about those people who have advanced one step in the sainthood process. They've gone perhaps from servant of God to blessed, and they haven't stopped over at the step of venerable where they validate their life of heroic virtue, because they said, by giving up your life in hatred of the faith, that is good enough to move along that path and become a blessed. And then once blessed, then the miracle is needed to bump up to that top level of saint. So we're talking about some people who need a miracle, and where Pope Francis actually remembered 21 Libyan martyrs who were killed by ISIS this past week. He remembered them this past week, these people who had been killed by ISIS, and he called them our saints, saints of all Christians. And he marked the sixth anniversary of the death of 21 Coptic Orthodox Christians who were killed in Libya, who were killed by the Islamic State. In a video message, Pope Francis called them our saints, saints of all Christians. And he says, quote, "Today's the day I have in my heart," February of 2015, the Pope said, "I hold in my heart that this baptism of blood, those 21 baptized as Christians with water and the Spirit, and that day also baptized with blood." And quote, "They are our saints, saints of all Christians, saints of all Christian denominations and traditions." The Pope went on to say that those have been blanched their lives in the blood of the Lamb. They are those of the people of God, the faithful people of God. And the occasion was commemorated virtually on Friday. This was an online event. The Coptic Orthodox Patriarch Tewodros II was there. The Primate of the Anglican Communion, Archbishop Justin Welby of Canterbury, was also there, along with several other dignitaries. So this really was an ecumenical event. And Pope Francis spoke of them as ordinary men who went abroad to support their families. And these were ordinary men, fathers of families, men with a desire to have children, men with the dignity of workers, who not only sought to bring home bread, but also to bring it home with the dignity of work. But the throats were slit by brutality by ISIS. They died saying, "Lord Jesus," confessing the name of Jesus, the Pope said. And he pointed out that even though their deaths on the beach in Sirte was a tragedy, the beach was blessed by their blood. That's a quote. He added that it is even more true from their simplicity, from their simple but consistent faith, they received the greatest gift a Christian can receive, bearing witness to Christ to the point of giving their life. And that was Pope Francis with some great reflections on martyrdom. It's an inspiration to all of us as Christians, and we talk about those people who might be saints, from miracle workers to martyrs, and here we're talking about martyrs. Let's take a look at Catholic Pub Trivia. We do this every week. We ask a trivia question and give out a prize for an emailer that gets the right answer. If you think you know the answer, send me an email to miraclehunter@ewtn.com. And so last week we were talking about Venerable Bishop Alphonse Gallegos. There's a great interview actually with Father Eliseo Gonzalez. And as I mentioned, that episode will be airing tonight at 5:30 p.m. Eastern time. So tune into that episode before the radio episode. You can hear the audio archive if you go to the EWTN website or the free app. You can actually listen to that in preparation for this this great episode about the Bishop of the Barrio. So the question is, Bishop Alphonse Gallegos, he's venerable.
Question is, who has the

0: last American to be declared venerable? And so the answer, as I see it anyway, Augustus Tolton, 1854, 1897, he was a priest of the Archdiocese of Chicago. He's from Missouri before moving to Illinois. He was declared venerable on June 11th in 2009. And so that's the one we gave out the prize for. But somebody wrote in with a pretty interesting answer. Eusebio Francesco Cini, known as Father Kino, he was a Jesuit priest. He was born in Italy and then lived in Arizona and died in Sonora in Mexico. But he lived in the Southwest for some years. Does that make him an American? Maybe, maybe not. He makes the list, according to some people, of Americans declared venerable. But he was actually declared venerable on July 10th, 2020. So I would have accepted both answers. But the one with the fastest respondent wrote in with Augustus Tolton as the answer. So today's question, we're talking about Blessed James Miller. Brother Stephen Markham will be joining us to talk to us about his old friend who passed away. He was killed in hatred of the faith. And so we're talking today about martyrdom. So the question is, who was the only other American martyr that preceded Brother James Miller? If you think you know the answer and want to win the prize, the image of the face is Mary, send me an email to miraclehunter@ewtn.com, and the fastest respondent with the correct answer is going to win that prize, and answers and winners will be posted on the miraclehunter.com show page. We need to take a short break, but when we come back, we'll be talking with Father Edward Looney and trying to figure out how the Blessed Virgin Mary and her apparitions can connect with our Lenten journey. Stay with us for that.
1: This is Father Ken Giracy. The necessity of going to confession is food for the soul. It is the healing grace that the soul longed for. Our Lord gave us the sacrament of confession as the ordinary means of being re-established to the covenant relationship He established with us. If a person falls into mortal sin, they cut themselves off from God. My friend, there is a necessity for us to take advantage of the sacrament of confession because it is God's divine mandate given to us.
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3: G.K. Chesterton says that the real trouble with this world of ours is not that it is unreasonable, nor even that it is reasonable. The real trouble is that it's nearly reasonable, but not quite. Its exactitude is obvious, but its inexactitude is hidden. Only in the Christian explanation of the world do we find all the logical truths, but also all the illogical truths. Only Christianity expects the unexpected. Whenever there's something odd in Christian theology, there's something odd about the world. Christianity may be complicated, but so is the riddle of life. A key and a lock are both complex, and if a key fits the lock, you know that it's the right key.
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0: Welcome back. 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This is Michael O'Neill. I'm the Miracle Hunter. Just this past week, we had Ash Wednesday. It was a little bit of a different sort of Ash Wednesday for a lot of us, the sprinkling of ashes on the head rather than getting the big smudged cross on the forehead that the whole world can see. So it was a little bit different start to Lent, but we're in Lent nonetheless, and we all got things that we give up and we're doing a little bit differently. It's a time of penance and prayer and a time of preparation for the resurrection of Christ. And so it's a great time to reflect on Lent and to try to make it the best Lent possible. And when I look in my prayer life, I'm always trying to bring in Mary, the Virgin Mary, in reflecting on her devotions and her life in order to help me in my own prayer life. And we've got a great book that's out. It's called The Lenten Journey with Mother Mary by Father Edward Looney. And it's a great way to keep Mary in our hearts as we proceed through Lent. And we welcome back to the program, Father Edward Looney.
6: Hello, doing great. Happy to be with you.
0: And so what inspired you to write this book? I know that you've written numerous books related to Mary, and we have that we share that great love of Mary.

0: We've talked about her on numerous occasions, especially in her apparitions, starting in 1859, and those related to Champion, Wisconsin, Our Lady of Good Help. What inspired you to actually turn towards Mary and tie it to Lent, which is not a typical connection that I would say that most people make?
1: Yeah, great question. You know, it started actually during Advent a few years ago, and EWTN listeners will know Donna Cooper O'Boyle, and she wrote a book, released it with Sophia Institute Press, called Advent with Our Lady. And I'm like, okay, you know, I'm a Marian theologian. I think I should get this book and read through it for Advent. And so her focus specifically was Advent and Our Lady of Fatima. And as I was reading the daily devotional and reading her thoughts, I couldn't help but think that, boy, it would really be nice for the same publisher to have a kind of a companion book. And I thought, well, maybe Donna's doing that or whatever. But I reached out to the publisher and said, hey, would you like a Lenten companion book to go along with Donna Cooper O'Boyle's? And maybe what we could do is we could focus on all the different apparitions of Our Lady and tie them into Lent and living those messages. And that's really how the book was inspired, you could say.
0: No, that's wonderful. I think that was a smart way to look at the different ways that Mary can be present in our lives in the different seasons of the church. So that made perfect sense to me. To me, it's a brilliant idea to think about the various titles of Mary that expand throughout history. We have 2,500 Marian apparitions that have been claimed throughout history, and perhaps less than 30 that have been actually approved by local bishops, so a much smaller number. How did you end up deciding which apparitions to focus on for this book, Lenten Journey with Mother Mary?
1: Yeah, you know, I wanted to focus on the apparitions that were approved and generally accepted, a lot of them without controversy as well. You know, I remember we actually had an email exchange, and I said, well, what do you think about this apparition or that apparition? Like, I know, like, if kind of approved, could I include it or should I stay away from it? And I chose that, you know, let's go with the big names and then some of the lesser known ones, you know, the big names like Fatima and Guadalupe and Lourdes, yes, but then the lesser known ones, even here in America, as you mentioned, Champion, and then in Belgium, Bereng and Benoît, and Pontmain in France, and Laylau, and all of these other smaller apparitions that probably people don't know, but Mary spoke a pretty significant message at each one of them. And so to tie that then into the themes of the book, and you know, what one of the ways I did that was kind of I designated each week with a purpose. The first week is simply examining our conscience. The second week and third week is using the apparitions to guide who it is that we should pray for, so our intercessory prayer. In week four, it's looking at the different ways that Mary has taught people to pray, or the ways in which she requested individuals to pray. And then, you know, we focus on healing. And finally, we go through the Passion of Jesus during Holy Week. So that was kind of the rhyme or reason behind it. So then looking at those different apparitions and seeing, well, how can Laylau fit in there? Okay, well, Mary talked about using the name of God there. So let's use Mary's message as part of that in that week of examining your conscience, for example. Or, you know, at Ruda Bach, Mary said, I'm the Immaculate Conception. Okay, well, maybe for healing, why don't we pray for couples who are struggling with fertility? That if Mary was conceived immaculately, if she conceives Jesus and has the virgin birth, well, then she can be an intercessor and facilitator of healing for those who struggle with fertility and want to have a family of their own.
0: Yeah, it's a great way to organize the book. And we're talking today with Father Edward Looney, author of Lenten Journey with Mother Mary. What a smart way to look at it. We have these approved apparitions of the Catholic Church. I mean, we have only a handful throughout history that have gotten the full recognition of the local bishop and of Rome, and it's a small distinction perhaps, but we talk about when we look at Marian apparitions, the local bishop is the first and foremost authority to decide whether something is approved, and then Rome later may show some signs of recognition by canonizing a visionary or setting up a feast day or establishing a basilica or sending a golden rose or writing a prayer or some other way that the Pope can show that the Catholic Church universally is behind a Marian apparition. So great choices for this book, and the name of the book is Lenten Journey with Mother Mary. And I always love Our Lady of Guadalupe. She's my favorite of all Marian titles, and I always turn to her. How does she connect to Lent? What was your way of seeing Our Lady of Guadalupe connection to Lent?
1: Yeah, there were a few different ways I tied in Our Lady of Guadalupe. Of course, you know, she's the patroness of the unborn. She's pregnant. We see that in the symbol of the tilma. You know, another thing is that she said, go to the bishop. And so in the week of intercessory prayer, to pray for the clergy, to pray especially for the hierarchy. I actually wrote the book right when the McCarrick scandal was breaking. And so, you know, that was kind of on everybody's

0: mind at the time. And so I thought, well, let's pray for our bishops, that they'll be courageous defenders and leaders of the church. And then this is one that kind of hit me when I was preaching on Our Lady of Guadalupe once. And she was, you know, you read the account of the Nikon, and it'll say, you know, that Juan Diego went a different way. And so he was trying to avoid Our Lady. He wanted to go where he wanted to go and not be interrupted by this woman. And so he tries to go a different way. And so I kind of made there the analogy that sometimes, you know, when we look at how we pray, well, do we avoid prayer? And so why is it that we avoid prayer?
1: Yeah, I think that's one of my favorite aspects of the Guadalupe account, is that Juan Diego thinks he can outsmart Mary and go a different path. I think that's a pretty creative approach to thinking about Mary. But we're talking today with Father Edward Looney about his book, The Lenten Journey with Mother Mary. And this book came out a little bit ago. What has been the response to people using this book? I'm guessing that different people have brought Mary along with them, so to speak, through your book and helped their Lenten journey. What have been some of the responses that people have given you when they've used this book?
0: Yeah, so this is actually the second year, so it came out Lent of 2020. And it was funny because people who were reading it during Lent of 2020 and then the pandemic happened, I would get emails from friends or texts, and they would tell me, it seems like the Holy Spirit guided you because your book is corresponding to everything that we are dealing with right now. And you know, it sold out last year. It's doing very well again this year. It's been in some bestseller categories again on Amazon and whatnot. And what's very moving for me is to go back and to read some of these reviews. So, like, I went to Goodreads the other day, and I went to Amazon and read the reviews of people. And it's been very remarkable how people say that, you know, it's given them a new perspective on Mary. Because my goal in the book is to help people to not only know the message and messages of Mary, to listen to them, but to begin to live them in their life.
1: We're talking today with Father Edward Looney. Lenten Journey with Mother Mary is his book, and it sounds like a great response to the book that's been out this year. And for those people who found it useful during coronavirus and the pandemic last year, well, we're still in it, so maybe it's useful again this year. So I encourage people to pick that up from Sophia Institute Press. And when we talk about Mary's messages across her different apparitions, this has been a special interest of mine over the years, is that we think of Mary, and of course, she is the mother of God. She's Mary of Nazareth, and we have very few words of hers from the Bible. But then we have her words throughout history, throughout Christian history, where she appears at these various places, whether it's Lourdes, Fatima, Guadalupe, Cabejo, not in Knox, she doesn't say anything, but in most places, La Salette and otherwise, she leaves some messages. And in Lay Low, for example, she speaks on every single day through the visionary's life, Benedict Vanquerel. At some point, she receives visions and then sees Mary each and every day for the rest of her life. So that is perhaps the longest in history of all Marian apparitions. But what's your assessment of how we look at the messages of Mary, whether they're the same or they're different at different locations around the world?
0: Yeah, there's many similarities between the two, between all of the apparitions. I mean, you can see kind of even the progression. So when Mary appears, for example, in Fatima, well, we see that kind of as a development, I think, at least because of Champion and my closeness to the Champion apparition, we see kind of a development there. That in Champion, Mary says, I pray for the conversion of sinners, offer your communion for that intention. And so now Mary comes to Fatima and she says, make reparation for sin, offer your communion and reparation for sin. You know, one of the things about the messages of Mary is that they always are very consonant with the gospel. And so she's always renewing that message of her son, Jesus. And in some sense, her voice can at times be prophetic. And well, what was the role of the prophet in the Old Testament? Well, to call people back to God. And this is precisely what these words of Mary does. She sees when people have gone astray. And so she comes and speaks these messages and invites people back to the way of God. This is all of the messages of all of these apparitions, for the most part, can be summarized in that fashion. And, you know, to return to God, an invitation to prayer, and to the sacraments of the church.
1: Absolutely. We're talking today with Father Edward Looney, expert on Marian apparitions and author of the book, Lenten Journey with Mother Mary. I encourage people to pick that one up for their Lenten journey and bringing Mary along the way. I think that's an important thing for us as Catholics to do. When we look at Marian apparitions over history, You know, one of the things that I see is that when you study all the messages, and you clearly have done this in this book where you find different Marian apparitions and their messages that line up to different aspects of our Lenten journey. When you compare Marian apparitions across the board, I always like to joke that the thing that Mary talks the most about is she

0: She's kind of an architect. She says, you know, build me a church, or Guadalupe, make my son manifest, build him a temple. What are the common messages amongst Marian apparitions as you compared all these messages and decided to choose which ones belonged with which aspect of Lent? What are the common aspects of Marian apparitions?
1: Yeah, I think you hit that on the head there, the whole build me a church. That was the request at Guadalupe. That was the request at Fatima, I believe. That was the request at Lourdes. At Lourdes, she told Bernadette, and we just had the marvelous Feast of Lourdes, and she says to Bernadette, go and tell the priest to have a church built here so that people can come here on processions. And, you know, the most common thing of the apparitions is the sacraments. It's the Eucharist, it's confession. And, well, why is it then that Mary asked for a church to be built? Well, because people are going to go on pilgrimage. They're going to come to these places. And so as they come there, they're going to pray. They're going to go to Mass. They're going to go to confession. I've had the blessing to serve as an auxiliary confessor in Lourdes, France for a few weeks. And so when you serve as a confessor there, it becomes very apparent to you as people come to you for the sacrament. Well, they're drawn here because of the grotto. They're drawn to Lourdes because of the apparition. They go there, they pray, and then Mary touches their heart and invites them and says, now go to confession. So many people go to the grotto and then feel compelled to go to the sacrament of reconciliation. So I think those are the messages of Our Lady.
0: Absolutely. We're talking today with Father Edward Looney about Lenten Journey with Mother Mary. You mentioned the confessional at Lourdes, and my last pilgrimage there, that was the best part of the entire trip for me, getting to confession. I know that sounds like a mundane thing, considering it's a little bit of a Catholic Disneyland there. There's so many beautiful things to see, but it was an emotional thing for some reason to be able to go to confession at Lourdes. So I encourage people who go there to do that, take advantage of all these priests from all around the world who to make themselves available at this incredible site of pilgrimage. And Father Looney, I'm excited to join with you, and we'll be going to a pilgrimage in France on October 18th through 27th October 18th through 27th, and we'll be going to France and seeing all the different Marian apparition sites of France. And we're talking about not only Lourdes and Paris with Rue de Bach, the Miraculous Medal, but Pontmain and also the various others, and La Salette, which have feast days, the 150th and 175th anniversary, Pontmain and La Salette. So big years for French apparition feast days, but we'll be seeing them all. So I'm so excited about that trip. And what about you? What are you looking forward to this trip with Nativity pilgrimages?
1: Yeah, I've spent a lot of time in Lourdes. I love going to Lourdes. I can't wait to go back and to pray at the grotto. But, you know, as I've traveled France, I've done so by myself. I've driven a car and everything like that. And so I never felt comfortable to drive up into the Alps. And so I'm very excited to go to La Salette, to go to Lailao, and to see these Marian shrines, ones that I've read about and have written about, but haven't been there. I went to the shrine of La Salette out in Massachusetts for an academic meeting that I was at. And being there, I was very touched by the fact that a dog was present at the Marian apparition, that Maxine and Melanie, I believe, they both were there in the field, and the dog appears. And so that was the picture I bought of La Salette. So I just, enamored with some of these messages. But also, you know, the Alps are very beautiful. And so to be there and to experience that as well is going to be quite the blessing.
0: Yeah, absolutely. People can sign up at nativitypilgrimage.com/miraclehunter for more information on the trip. And the sign up is there as well. So I'll be so excited to join you. And that's April 18th through 27th in France, and seeing all those incredible Marian shrines throughout France. Well, thank you for so much, Father Edward Looney, for joining us on today's program and for talking about your great book, Lenten Journey with Mother Mary.
1: Yeah, well, thanks so much. And yeah, I hope Mary can be a companion with everybody.
0: Very well put. And we thank you for joining us today. And people can pick up this book, Lenten Journey with Mother Mary, at Sophia Institute Press website, Catholic bookstores anywhere, or of course, Amazon.com. The book is everywhere. I encourage people to pick that up. We need to take a short break, but when we come back, we'll be looking at the question of the week: why are some people canonized faster than others? Stay with us for that.
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2: You shall not take the name of the Lord your God in vain. The disclosure of a name in the ancient world belonged to the order of trust and intimacy. And so when God revealed his name to Moses, it was an extraordinary outreach to us, saying that we were called to an intimate, trusting relationship with him.

0: And so we should always reverence this name as a great gift. We should obviously never use God's name to curse or to blaspheme or to berate others. God's name is meant to bring blessing. And likewise, the vain use. Vain means empty. So some of these expressions like, oh my God, or, you know, and so on, need to be avoided as well. Vain means empty, and those are using God's name as an empty kind of expression of exasperation. And then finally, never ever to use God's name to swear an oath falsely. God is the God of truth. The second commandment, you shall not take the name of the Lord your God in vain.
1: For more about the Ten Commandments, visit EWTNRC.com.
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5: Family, a prayer that we pray together is a powerful prayer. So please pray together with me, our EWTN Family Prayer. Today we pray for our bishop. Lord Jesus Christ, we praise you. As the Father had sent you, so you sent your apostles. We thank you for our bishop, a successor of the apostles. Give him grace, Lord, to teach, to govern, and to sanctify our parishes and our diocese. Send him the Holy Spirit to enlighten his mind, to inflame his heart, and to strengthen his will in carrying out your holy will. Make him a man after your own heart. Make him a saint. Amen.
6: Hello, friends, and welcome to this segment of The Crux of the Matter. I'm Father Wade Menezes of the Fathers of Mercy. What exactly is the difference between a minister of the Eucharist and an extraordinary minister of Holy Communion? The distinction is simple and revolves around the Sacrament of Holy Orders. The Church teaches that the only minister who can confect the Sacrament of the Eucharist in the person of Christ is a validly ordained priest. So the title Minister of the Eucharist belongs properly to the priest alone. And by reason of their sacred ordination, ordinary ministers of Holy Communion are the bishop, the priest, and the deacon. Extraordinary ministers of Holy Communion, on the other hand, fall under one of three categories. First, there is the formally instituted acolyte, who, by virtue of his office, is an extraordinary minister of Holy Communion, even outside of the celebration of Mass, say, to take Holy Communion to the sick and the homebound. Secondly, if real necessity calls for it, a lay member of Christ's faithful may be delegated by the diocesan bishop to be an extraordinary minister of Holy Communion for one occasion or for a specified amount of time. And thirdly, in special cases of an unforeseen nature, permission can also be given to a non-ordained person to distribute Holy Communion for a single occasion by the priest who presides at that particular Eucharistic celebration. Distribution of Holy Communion by a layperson is to be understood strictly according to the name by which it is known, that of Extraordinary Minister of Holy Communion, and not Extraordinary Minister of the Eucharist. The reason for this is to avoid any confusion between the ministerial functions properly carried out between the ordained and the non-ordained. And that's the crux of the matter. Thanks for joining us here at EWTN.
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9: This is a Did You Know moment with Sandra McDevitt. Do you know what the 12

0: know if you're married, but have you ever said something to your wife like, well, you know, honey, I just couldn't live without you? Or, hey, sweetness, how about bringing me some of that sugar? Or, you know, I was just without hope until I was a washed up piece of nothing until this beautiful thing walked into my life. Or, of course you say nonsense like that. Every husband says nonsense like that to their wife. Do they mean those things literally? No. No. I mean, you know, my father used to say to my mother when she would cook, that is the best tasting thing I ever put in my mouth. Well, I mean, if that were literally true, then my mother was exponentially improving her cooking ability because he ate her cooking the night before as well.
1: That's
0: right?
1: True,
0: I mean,
1: yeah.
0: Like, it couldn't be the best thing he'd ever put in his mouth. It was romantic hyperbole. Catholic devotional prayer partakes of romantic hyperbole, and Catholic theologians and Mariologists know you don't derive dogmatic Mariology from the text of Marian devotional prayers.
1: Stan, thanks so much. And by the way, if my wife is listening, yes, I did mean all that. Lots more straight ahead on Call to Communion.
0: What's stopping you from becoming a Catholic? We talk about this every day. There's more Call to Communion next on EWTN, Catholic Talk Radio for Britain and Ireland.
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3: Prayer is a variety of forms of communication. Sometimes we simply greet one another, hi, how are you? And we say small, short prayers similarly to God. Other times we engage people in deep conversations. Other times we engage our families in family reunions and big meals. Similarly with God, we engage Him in Eucharist and deep meditation as well.
4: This is Sister Deirdre Byrne. In the name of the Father, and the Son, and the Holy Spirit. Amen. Dear Lord, help me to be your instrument of life by changing the hearts of the abortionists and those who choose euthanasia. As you hung upon the cross, gazing with such mercy upon those who mercilessly crucified you, you cried out, Father, forgive them, for they know not what they do. Heavenly Father, please give me the pierced heart of your Son so that I, like my loved one, might forgive and pray for a change of heart in those who choose death over life for our elderly, vulnerable brothers and sisters. Amen. In the name of the Father, Son, Holy Spirit. Amen.
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1: 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Glad you're with us on this Wednesday afternoon. Here now, Michael in Willoughby, Ohio, listening on his Roku device. Very glad to partner with Roku. Hey there, Michael. What's on your mind today? Michael in Willoughby, Ohio. There we go. Are you there, Michael?
5: Yes, I am.
1: Go right ahead.
5: Yes. My question is this. It's not really a question. I would like Dr. Andrews. I love your program. I just absolutely love it. And I would like him to give me a history of the Mass, who formulated the Mass, when the words were formulated. Was it the councils and the popes, or what is the story of the history of the Mass?
0: Yeah, thanks. Well, so there are people who are very expert in this topic, and massive tomes have been written on it. The one that I would recommend, sort of the magisterial, and I mean that with a small m, not the capital M, magisterial.
1: Well, you did say massive.
0: Yeah, that's
1: massive.
0: Right. Yeah. Magisterial work on the topic is the two-volume Mass of the Roman Rite by the Jesuit liturgist Joseph Jungmann, S.J. So I would recommend that to your attention, and I think there's even copies of that that are now available publicly domain online, and you can find it, you know, in Catholic bookstores everywhere.
1: Right? All right.
0: So that's a very detailed treatment, but you know, roughly.

0: /medallioncard.
1: Welcome to Spirit of Stewardship. Jeremy Belsky is your host for real-life stories, encouragement, and ideas to enhance your own gifts of work, wealth, and wisdom in response to God's blessings for you.
2: I'm Jeremy Belsky, and today's topic is how stewardship differs from philanthropy. When you come across the words stewardship and philanthropy, do you blindly blend the two together? Or are you able to differentiate between the two and conjure up separate images? Stewardship is a way of life and can be broken down into four components. First, we must receive God's gifts gratefully. Next, the good steward cherishes and tends God's gifts responsibly. Third, we are to share God's gifts with others. Finally, good stewards return God's gifts with increase to the Lord. A steward may not receive the same attention as compared to a philanthropist. Stewardship is more biblically based. It's the learned process of how we are to give back if we believe that all we have is a gift from God. Philanthropy is the breakdown of two Greek words, phil and anthropos, meaning love of mankind. Philanthropy is more secular in nature, although the foundation of a philanthropist is rooted in stewardship. Thus, philanthropy can take either a secular or religious form. Philanthropy is giving out of an act of love, not a sense of, I have to. It's done freely. The philanthropist seeks to reform society and solve social needs and problems. Finally, a good steward may not possess the wealth of a philanthropist by secular comparisons, but can feel rich by the good works they perform through their time, talent, and treasure. I'm Jeremy Belsky, your host for Spirit of Stewardship.
1: To learn how you can better share your talents and resources, contact your local parish priest. Your level of involvement in the church now positively impacts our faith in the future.
3: The Holy Father's prayer intention for the month of July is for respect for human life. 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

0: Prayer doesn't have to be anything rigid or formal. Of course, we have countless ones we can turn to when words don't come to mind. So rote prayers are fantastic, but I also like to pray by listening to praise music, reading the Psalms, and just listening to God's voice. Keep in mind that prayer is a two-way endeavor. Sometimes we think it's just us talking and God listening. If that's what your prayer life has mainly consisted of, try getting used to listening to God speak to you. You'll hear beautiful and amazing things.
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2: 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So please pray together with me, our EWTN Family Prayer. Today we pray for the homeless. Lord Jesus, we praise you who have taught us how to live and how to love. 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Amen.
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4: Father Robert Altier offers a comprehensive presentation and explanation of the basic elements of the Catholic faith. 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

Welcome to Beauty, Truth, and Goodness, the Fundamentals of Catholicism. My name is Father Robert Altier, and we've been talking about the confessional and some of the practicalities about confession, and so that's what we will continue in this segment. So let's turn to our Blessed Lady and ask her intercession for us. In the name of the Father, and of the Son, and of the Holy Spirit. Amen. Hail Mary, full of grace, the Lord is with thee. Blessed art thou amongst women, and blessed is the fruit of thy womb, Jesus. Holy Mary, Mother of God, pray for us sinners, now and at the hour of our death. Amen. In the name of the Father, and of the Son, and of the Holy Spirit. Amen. In the Gospels, Jesus tells us that if there is anything that is hidden in the darkness, that it will be exposed in the light. In this context, it means that if there is some area of sin in our lives that we have not dealt with as yet, some area that we know about but are purposely trying to keep hidden for whatever reason, that the day is going to come when we're going to have to deal with it. We can either deal with it now, or we can wait until the last judgment. Remember, if we bring it to light, God doesn't have to. But God is the light, and so therefore, if we choose to keep it hidden, on the day we stand before him and the light of God shines within our soul, all of that's going to be exposed. So one is going to mean the forgiveness of sin. The other could well mean eternal condemnation. And so that's the difference. Again, if we can humble ourselves for just a few minutes is really all that's being asked. To be able to confess what it is that we've done, that can bring eternal salvation to our soul. And if we choose to keep it hidden, it can bring eternal condemnation. And so we can bring our sins to light and receive mercy, or the Lord can bring our sins to light and we condemn ourselves. It's those are the two choices that we have. And so really, again, you look at it that way and you say, okay, can I just humble myself for a couple of minutes and confess what I've done? That's all that's being asked. Now we get all concerned about all kinds of things. What about this? What about that? Maybe the priest is going to give me some huge penance. Maybe he's going to tell somebody, you know, and so on. Well, let's think about that for a second. First of all, remember the priest cannot talk about what happened in the confessional to anyone, ever. There are priests literally like St. John Nepomucene who was drowned in the river because he wouldn't tell the king what the queen's confession was. Queen is a saint, and she's a very holy lady, so she went to confession every week. And her husband, who wasn't so holy, thought, you know, if she's going to confession every week, she must be committing adultery or doing something really big. I mean, you know, what's she have to go every week for? And so he wanted to get the lowdown on what was going on. Of course, the priest can't talk about it. And he was put to death. Even in America, there have been a number of attempts to get priests to talk about what happened in the confessional. The law is specifically written in every state in the union that, you know, if there are certain things that have to be told. However, if there is something that happens in the confessional, that is off limits. There is a priest-penitent privilege that is there, and that cannot be violated. You may recall, this was back, I don't know, 10, 15 years ago, whatever it was, there was a case out in Oregon where they were quite certain that this man had, I think it was murder, had killed somebody, and he wouldn't admit to it, and they didn't have the, you know, all of the evidence, and so they were trying to get him to confess. He asked if he could see a priest and go to confession, and they recorded it. And when the bishop found out, he blew a cork, which he should, and they went to court, and the court ordered that tape, whatever the confession that they taped, would be destroyed. And it could not be used as evidence against this man because they had violated the seal of the confessional. And so how serious is the church about that? If the priest talks about your sins to anyone, he is automatically excommunicated on the spot. In other words, he's kicked out of the church immediately. And so that's how serious the church is about this. And so priests will go to jail. Priests will die.

or they will talk about what happened in the confessional. We can talk in general, as I have, oh, if somebody were to come in and confess this, you know, this is how I might deal with it or something like that. But I can't say, oh, this lady came in and she was confessing this or that. That would be a violation of the confessional. Can't do that. And so the priest has to remain silent. That's why I remember when I told you, if we had to keep all that in our heads, all the sins that we hear, and it's going round and round, we can't talk to anybody. I can't talk to another priest about it. Nobody. What we hear in the confessional has to stay there. That's why God in his mercy takes it away, so that we don't have to deal with that. But, you know, the priest is bound by what is called that seal of the confessional. He cannot talk about the sins that anybody confessed in the confessional. And, you know, if somebody came in, for instance, and confessed murder, I could recommend to the person that they really need to go and turn themselves in. I cannot call the police and say, by the way, somebody came in and confessed murder today. You know, we can't do that. And so that's again something you can be absolutely guaranteed of. Whatever you confess stays right there.

be able to come to where the bishop was to go to confession was a real struggle. So then they started giving the priest the authority to forgive sin, or to hear confessions, I should say. And then what would happen is the priest would give the penance to the person. When they were completed, then they had to go to the bishop to be able to receive absolution. Well, that still got to be quite a burden. And so eventually it was allowed for the priests also to be able to give absolution, to forgive the sins. That is something that has to be given by the bishop. The authority to forgive sin was given to the apostles and their successors, and so the bishop has to give to the priest the authority to be able to forgive sin. If the bishop has not given that, or if he takes it away, the priest can't hear confessions. And he can do that whenever he wants. The authority is with the bishop. And so, yes, a priest is given that authority, but he's given it by the bishop. And so that's what happened as times went along. Well, as things continued, some of the penances got to be rather large. And so people would go to confession and they'd confess their sins, and the priest would give them these humongous penances, you know, that they might not be able to complete for years and years. You know, and needless to say, that was a problem. Although I have to admit, my two favorite penances, it actually is the same one, basically. But if you ever have the opportunity to go to Mount Sinai, and you start climbing the mountain, when you get up toward the top, it gets pretty steep. Well, the priest obviously knew that, and so when somebody had come in, must have been one of the monks at St. Catherine's Monastery, right there at the bottom of the mountain. You get up there, and all of a sudden there are steps that are carved into the side of the mountain. And I think one side, if I'm not mistaken, is about 600 steps, and the other is about 300. And of course, it's kind of humorous, human nature being what it is. The first steps are, probably about 12 or 15 feet wide and about 6 inches tall. When you get up toward the top, they're about this wide and about this tall. You know, somebody was getting a little anxious to get their work done. But that was a penance that somebody gave. I thought, I wonder what those monks did, because at least if I knew what they did, I'd know what to give as a penance to somebody if they came in and confessed that. Go and carve a stairway into the side of a mountain.

And so, but anyway, that's needless to say, that's not something that you're going to have to do. But that's actually where indulgences came from. If you look in some old prayer books, there were particular indulgences, you know, that, you know, for instance, if you said the Salve Regina, Hail Holy Queen, there was a 10-year indulgence that was connected with that. Well, if you were given a penance to beg alms at the church door every Sunday for the next 25 years for the poor, well, okay, what are you going to do? Well, this way the church said, you know, some of these penances are getting to be pretty big, and it's quite a pain for these people. So if you do these prayers, that would take off time from your penance. Well, when the penances became more reasonable, don't know if this is actually what happened, but I read someplace at one point what the church did is to tell the priests that whatever penance you give to the people, you have to do as well. Well, then they became pretty small. The generosity to be able to deal it out to somebody else, but when you have to do it yourself, well, you know, all of a sudden we become merciful. But anyway, as the penances got smaller, nonetheless, those indulgences were still there. And the church said, you know what, that can be given to the souls in purgatory. That can be applied to others. And so what the indulgences are is the merit of Jesus, Mary, and the saints that was earned beyond what they needed to be able to get into heaven. Well, Jesus and Mary didn't need any to be able to get there. They already had. So everything that was there but the saints, anything beyond what they needed to be able to get to heaven is given to the church as a treasure. And so it's like the church has the treasury of the saints to be able to help others with. So she didn't want to be guilty of the what our Lord said about the Pharisees when they would, you know, bind up heavy loads and put on other people's shoulders and not lift a finger to help them. The church wanted to help the people. And so these indulgences became a way of being able to say, okay, we've got all of this merit that is there from our Lord and Our Lady and the saints. We can apply this to the souls of the people of God, and they can give that to the souls in purgatory or whomever. And so that's what that's all about. And so at this point, the church doesn't give particular indulgences anymore, but rather either partial or plenary. The reason for that, for instance, you think about what I said about the Hail Holy Queen. You can get 10 years of an indulgence just for praying that prayer. Well, that, of course, assumes that you're praying it well. But if you really wanted to crank out the Hail Holy Queen, you could probably do it in less than 20 seconds. If you do that, you probably added time to your purgatory rather than taking time off. And so the church said, you know what? We'll leave it to God. We still have all this merit of all the saints and our Lord and our Lady, but we'll leave it to God to decide. And so if you do the Hail Holy Queen and you do it really well, maybe it was worth 50 years off of purgatory. And if you don't do it very well, maybe it was worth the 20 seconds that it took you to crank it off. And so it's up to the Lord. And so that's a partial indulgence. So rather than saying 300 days or 10 years or 5 years or whatever, it's up to the Lord. You do whatever is necessary to receive it, and He's the one who will grant it. A plenary indulgence, what that means is all of the temporal punishment due to sin is removed. And so if that's the case, there are several things that have to be done. First of all, you have to do whatever the thing happens to be for which you can get a plenary indulgence. And that doesn't require a whole lot, by the way, some of these things. You know, it's like going to a church on the name day of the church and making a visit to the Blessed Sacrament. And, you know, the things are not huge. The church, again, wants to be very merciful and bring to people the opportunity to receive the grace of God. So you do whatever is necessary for the gaining of the indulgence, which, by the way, praying the rosary with more than just by yourself, so if it's with two people or more, you can get a plenary indulgence for doing that. Stations of the Cross is another one. You can get a plenary indulgence for doing that. So anyway, you do the thing, whatever it happens to be. Then you also have to pray an Apostles' Creed, an Our Father, and a Hail Mary for the intentions of the Pope. And then you have to go to confession 8 days either side of whatever, so 8 days before up to 8 days after, so you got a little more than a week from when you do this. You have to go to communion within that same

16-day period. And the hard part for a plenary indulgence is you must be detached from every aspect of every sin that you've ever committed. So if I ask you, for instance, to think back to some time when you really got even with somebody, I mean, you were kind of creative and you really got them, you get a little grin on your face when you think about that. You're not completely detached from the sin because you still kind of like it. You know, we're supposed to hate sin. And so if we're still hanging on to something, we still like it, then we cannot receive a plenary indulgence because we're still hanging on to something. But even so, you can still get a pretty hefty partial indulgence. So it's a wonderful thing to do. You can receive one plenary indulgence per day. So again, that's if you go to confession every 2 weeks, then you're within that 16 days and you can do one a day and offer it for the souls in purgatory. What a wonderful thing to do. But it's up to you. Should also mention about the screen and face-to-face. It used to be all the way up, actually, through the Middle Ages that people went to confession face-to-face. They would actually take out chairs and put it right in front of the tabernacle. And you would go with Jesus right there and the priest and the penitent. Well, that became a problem, actually, with the Protestant Reformation. And one of the things when they wanted to discredit the church is that they started accusing the priests of things. And so they would have usually a woman who would just kind of hang around until there was nobody else in the church. And once there was nobody there, she could say anything she wanted, and there was no way the priest could defend himself. And so that's why they put in the confessional with the screen. It was actually to protect the priest from these false accusations, or from true accusations if he's got a weakness in that way. And so it was put in to protect the priest from that. Well, the church also realized, you know what, this also provides for anonymity for the people. And the church says that you have a right to be anonymous if you want. And so you can go face-to-face if you want, but you cannot be required to go face-to-face. And actually, in order to go face-to-face, both the priest and the penitent have to agree that that would be the case. And so you can't just walk in and say, I want to go face-to-face. The priest can say, nope, I don't want that. And nor can the priest say to you, come over here and sit in this chair. No, you have a right to go behind the screen and be anonymous if that's what you want. So again, that's something the church gives to you as an absolute right. You cannot be forced to go face to face, nor can the priest be forced into a situation where it has to be face to face. As far as going to confession, it's pretty simple. It's, you just simply kneel down and the priest will start with the sign of the cross. You say, bless me, Father, for I've sinned. It's been however long since my last confession. These are my sins. Just tell him your sins. He'll usually maybe give you some point of advice about something, a little counsel. He'll give you a penance to do. And then he will ask you to make your act of contrition. Following that, he'll give you absolution. Don't leave the confessional until you receive absolution, because your sins aren't forgiven until the absolution is given. And so people oftentimes will do their act of contrition, try and get up and leave. And so make sure you wait until the priest is done with the absolution so you know your sins are actually forgiven. One other question that people will bring up is, what if I forget something? You know, I go to confession, I confess my sins, and then 2 days later I'm walking down the street, it's like, oh, I forgot to mention that. If you honestly forgot to confess a sin, it's forgiven. You intended to confess it, and you honestly forgot, it's all forgiven. If it's a mortal sin, just bring it up the next time you go to confession, tell the priest you forgot it last time so that he knows you didn't do it last week or something, and that'll be fine. The same is true if there's something from way in the past that you've forgotten about or whatever. The fact that you remember it does not put you back into the state of sin. Okay, the sin is forgiven. And so you can still go to communion. You can still do all the things. Don't worry about that. Just let the priest know. Same thing. If it's something that you did 20 years ago, when you come into confession, just let the priest know this happened 20 years ago. So again, he doesn't think you just did it last week or something like that. So don't worry about that sort of thing. Scrupulosity, I should point out, is another thing. It's a terrible scourge for some people. You know, the people that are scrupulous, they tend to focus in on one thing, and they tend to make a mountain out of a molehill. And it becomes the focus of everything.

perspective, you know, you can ask the priest, is this a mortal sin? Because that becomes the key. People who are scrupulous oftentimes think that they've committed mortal sins when they're just little tiny ones. And so it's a real struggle for those people. I really, really, my heart goes out to them because it's very, very painful for them having to deal with that. As far as who to go to confession to, you have a right as a Catholic to go to any priest in the world. I used to tell people all the time, if you want to get on an airplane and fly someplace and go to confession, you can do that. And then somebody told me that's what they actually do. They're so terrified of going to a priest in the local area that because, well, what if the priest recognizes my voice or something, you know, that this person actually would only go to confession once a year, make a pilgrimage someplace once a year, because, of course, would never go back to the same place in case the same priest was there and recognized the voice, you know. And so, you know, the thing you got to remember, again, priests hear hundreds and hundreds and hundreds of confessions. We're not there to try and remember what your voice sounds like or anything like that. That's not the key. But anyway, you have the right to go anywhere, to any priest. And so you don't have to go to your parish priest. You can go to any priest anywhere in the world. However, I would strongly recommend for you to find a priest whom you feel comfortable with and make him your regular confessor. If it's a regular confessor, then the priest starts to get used to your pattern of sins, you know what to expect from him, and so on. Personally, I will not go to a priest that I don't know well, because I don't want some guy who's going to make a mountain out of a molehill. Neither do I want somebody who's going to make a molehill out of a mountain. I want somebody who is going to be able to be clear about things and is on the right track. And so I will only go to somebody who is a friend. But there are lots of people who would say, oh no, if I know a priest, I'm not going to go to confession to that guy, and I don't want him to know my sins. That's okay. You can go anywhere that you want, to any priest that you want. So that's just my recommendation, is having a regular confessor, but that's my recommendation. You don't have to do that at all. The priest doesn't need to know who you are. You don't need to worry about any of that kind of stuff. Just, you know, again, if you know the priest and you want him to know who you are, that's up to you. You can do that, but none of that's necessary. There are also three forms of going to confession. Form one is just going one-on-one to the priest in the confessional. Form two is if there is what they sometimes will call communal penance. They might have 10 or 15 priests come and they have a homily and readings and so on, and then you still go individually to a priest. Everybody breaks up in different parts of the church and goes individually. Form three is called general absolution. That is only in case of an emergency. And so, like, if the plane is going down and the priest doesn't have time to hear everybody's confession, you give them general absolution. The point with general absolution is if you happen to live through the emergency, you still have to go to confession and confess whatever sins were there, because, you know, it was given simply in case you were going to die. And so otherwise it is forbidden to use general absolution. So if there's a priest that's doing that, stay away from it, because that is your sins. Actually, if you go twice in a row to general absolution, your sins aren't forgiven. You still have to go to individual confession in between. Sometimes people will say, oh, poor father, you know, he's so busy. You know, he's too busy for my confession. Nonsense. You know, it may be that the priest is busy, but actually there are very few opportunities that a priest has to exercise his priesthood. For instance, right now I'm not exercising my priesthood. Anybody who would know this information could teach it. Anybody can. And so, just happen to be a priest teaching it, but I'm not actually exercising my priesthood as I'm doing this. So the actual only times that a priest has to exercise his priesthood is when he's doing something sacramental, saying Mass, baptizing, anointing someone, forgiving sins, and so on. And so really, for a priest, it's a privilege to be able to do that. You know, he's the only one in the world who can do it, and to be, you know, to be able to absolve people of their sins. And so don't feel sorry for him, and don't back away if you have a legitimate request to be able to go to confession. You know, you might not want to show up 30 seconds before Mass starts, because, you know, at that point they're just about to start Mass, but 10 minutes before Mass starts, no problem. You know, if you need to go to confession,
don't worry about it. Just

get there. And so that becomes the priority. Even if the priest doesn't seem too enthused about it, that's his problem. Go to confession. One last question. How often should you go to confession? Well, the church requires that we go to confession once a year if there's a mortal sin on our soul during the Easter season so that we can receive communion of the Easter duty. However, I would recommend at a minimum going quarterly. And even, you know, if you're going to run a business, you have to keep up your books at least quarterly. Personally, I couldn't tell you what I was doing 3 or 4 months ago. I don't know. What sins did I commit 3 months ago? I don't know. I'm getting Alzheimer's, I think, and I don't remember much, you know. So it's, you know, it's something that I would look at and say, go regularly. If what I say is watch the little things. If you start slipping up, watch your mouth, watch what you're doing, watch your patience, things like that. When you start slipping up, that's when you've gone a little too far. So if that's after 3 weeks, go every two. For some of us, it's every day, but you know, it's a, but you know, so you can figure that out. Go 6 weeks, every month, whatever it is, figure out what's going to work best for you and make it a regular habit. It gets really easy. And like I said, you look forward to it. So with that, we have to quit. And the Lord be with you. May the blessing of Almighty God, the Father, the Son, and the Holy Spirit descend upon you and remain with you forever. Amen.

0: Father John Ricardo.
1: God reveals himself by repeatedly breaking into people's lives. He says to Abraham, I'm going to make your descendants as numerous as the stars in the sky and the sand on the shore. I want to make a covenant with you. I'm going to enter into a relationship with you. I call you into friendship. I want you to know me. He does it because he wants the individual or the individuals to know him, because that's why we're here. But he also does it so that they will help others to know him, so that they will tell others about the one that they've met, the one who's spoken to them, the one who has done great things on their behalf. Because faith isn't private. It's meant to be shared. That's why he reveals himself to us. The saving deeds that we see God do in the Old Testament, which give us access to his identity and to who he is, all find their fulfillment in Jesus.
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Welcome to Beauty, Truth, and Goodness, the Fundamentals of Catholicism. My name is Father Robert Altier. In our last program, we were looking at grace, and toward the end of the program, we were talking about predestination. And we said that John Calvin taught that there was double predestination, that is, that God created some people to go to heaven and everyone else he created to go to hell. The Church teaches that we have a free will, and we can either accept God's grace or reject his grace. And that's where we'll start tonight. But first, we will ask God, who

is the author of all grace, to give us his grace to understand this great gift that he gives to us. In the name of the Father, and of the Son, and of the Holy Spirit, Amen. Our Father, who art in heaven, hallowed be thy name. Thy kingdom come, thy will be done, on earth as it is in heaven. Give us this day our daily bread, and forgive us our trespasses, as we forgive those who trespass against us. And lead us not into temptation, but deliver us from evil. Amen. In the name of the Father, and of the Son, and of the Holy Spirit. Amen. In our last program, recall that we talked about the fact that God desires the salvation of all people, and he offers his grace to everyone. And that being the case, then, there are some who will cooperate with God's grace and save their souls. Others will reject God's grace, and they will be lost forever. That comes back to that point that we have a free will. We can choose to say yes, or we can choose to say no. God will not force his grace upon us. We'll talk more about that as we go along in this program. So what we have to conclude then is that some of God's graces achieve the purpose for which they were sent. In other words, they are effective, while others do not achieve the purpose for which they were sent and therefore are ineffective. The first type of grace, that which achieves its purpose, is called efficacious grace because it is effective. It is efficacious in what it was supposed to do. It was sent for this person, for this purpose. The person cooperated, and consequently, it fulfilled its purpose. The ineffective grace is called sufficient grace. So in other words, that's the grace that God gave that somebody rejected, and consequently, if it was sent for a particular purpose, the person did not cooperate with it, therefore it did not fulfill the purpose for which it was sent. So the graces that we cooperate with, as I mentioned, are efficacious because they result in good acts. The graces that we do not cooperate with, that is, the graces that we reject, are called sufficient because they enable us, that is, they are sufficient to work the good work that God wanted us to do, but because of our own free will, we resist or reject it. So the important thing to recognize in this is that efficacious grace does not destroy human free will, and consequently what that means is efficacious grace is not irresistible. That becomes important because, again, John Calvin said that God's grace is irresistible, since it's double predestination. You're either going to heaven or you're going the other way. You have no choice in the matter. If God gives you a grace to do this particular thing, you don't have a choice. You're just a puppet on his string. You don't have a free will to make a choice for yourself, and therefore it has a necessitating influence, John Calvin would say, that you do not have any option except to do this. The Catholic Church says, no, that's wrong. That is, God has made you with a free will, and therefore he offers the grace to you, but you can either choose it or reject it. That point also is a point that the Jansenists were involved with. The Jansenists, remember, Jansen was an Irish Catholic priest, and what they denied is the existence of purely sufficient grace, again thinking that all of God's graces exercised a necessitating influence on the human will. So again, you have no option. So with that in mind, what they would say is all grace is efficacious. But it also comes down to the fact that if that's the reality, grace destroys free will. Grace does not destroy free will. All you have to do is look at your own self and ask, do I have the freedom to say yes or no? It becomes pretty evident. Every time we look, we wind up in the confessional, we prove to ourselves once again that we have a free will, because we keep doing things that if God's grace required and forced us to do something, obviously we wouldn't be able to sin if that's the case. And we know that we do. So now let's shift gears a little bit and begin looking at sanctifying grace. As I mentioned a couple of programs ago, when we started with grace, sometimes this is called habitual grace. And the reason it's sometimes called habitual grace is because it resides in the soul permanently like a habit. That is, like your ability to speak English.
You could go to a foreign country.

and you could speak nothing but German or Spanish or French or whatever language it is for the next 20 years, but if somebody suddenly started speaking English, you'd be able to recognize the words and be able to converse with them, even if you hadn't spoken it for many years. It resides within you like a habit. The scriptures speak of the sanctity or the holiness of God as his justice or his righteousness is technically what the Greek word would be, but justice is the Latin translation of that. So with reference to us then, justice is often used interchangeably with sanctifying grace. And so if we are justified, that means that we have our mortal sins forgiven and we are in the state of sanctifying grace. So justification then is the process by which a person, through faith in Jesus Christ and sorrow for his sins, receives the Holy Spirit and becomes a child of God and an heir of heaven. So again, when you think about that, and we'll talk a little bit more about some of the effects of grace, but just even to begin to ponder that, the fact that once your sins are forgiven, which begins at baptism, but if you fall into mortal sin and you get to confession, your mortal sins are removed, at that point sanctifying grace is given to you. When you are in the state of sanctifying grace, you are a member of Jesus Christ, you are a member of his church, you are a child of God, you are an heir of heaven. All of these things that are so astounding to us to really ponder, we've heard them how many hundreds of times, and we let them go in one ear and out the other, unfortunately. We really need to let that sink in. What does it really mean to be called a child of God? St. John says that we're called children of God because that's what we are. St. Peter tells us that we are heirs of heaven, that we share in the divine nature. That's an astounding thing. We'll talk more about that another time. All I'm trying to do is prime the pump a little bit and get you thinking to be able to say, wow, this is my dignity as a Christian person. This is what God has done for me, taking me from just the natural level and elevating me to a supernatural level, making me one of his own children. Again, just think about it. God only has one son, so if you are a child of God, you have to be a member of the Son of God, which is exactly what you are. And so that's all those things happen at the moment that you're baptized. But again, don't want to get too far in front of ourselves here. Let's continue on. Back to sanctifying grace. One of the differences, as we've noted, you know, grace is one of the differences between the teaching of the Catholic Church and the Protestant churches, one of the major differences. And remember that one of the things that Martin Luther taught was that with original sin, when Adam and Eve fell, that human nature was substantially corrupted. The Church, on the other hand, teaches that our nature is not corrupted, but rather it is weakened, and it is inclined to sin. It is weakened by sin, so the will is weakened and the mind is darkened, but we're not corrupt. Think about that just again for a second. If you are corrupt, and I know I explained this back a number of programs ago, but it bears repeating, if you have been corrupted, that means you have changed. You have become something that you were not. When something corrupts, it changes into something else. That means you're no longer human. If your nature was corrupted, you don't have a human nature, is what that means. That becomes a huge problem because Jesus Christ took a human nature to himself and he died so that those who share the human nature with him would be able to be saved. And if you don't have a human nature because your nature was completely corrupted, then you're not saved. You don't have any part of Jesus if that's the case. I don't suspect that's what Martin Luther was trying to suggest, but that's the reality when you bring the logic out to its logical conclusion. And so that becomes a major thing. Well, as a consequence of his view of human nature being corrupt, Luther said that justification was a juridical act by which God declares the sinner to be justified, although the sinner remains interiorly sinful and unjust. Think about that again for a second. God doesn't actually forgive your sins. Your sins aren't actually removed. He just simply says,

that it's okay. You're forgiven. But now ask yourself, can God fool himself? Can God trick himself? Obviously not. So in other words, what Luther is declaring is it's just a juridical act. It's like going to a judge, the gavel comes down, the decision is made, that's it. Juridically or by law, you have been declared to be justified. Nothing happened inside. You're not made holy. Your sins aren't gone. So what exactly does that mean? Well, what Martin Luther said is that justification does not remove sin, it simply covers it up. And so one of my favorite Martin Luther quotes of all time is that grace is like snow covering a dunghill. In other words, it's still a pile of dung. It just looks real nice now. Well, sorry, doesn't matter if it looks nice. It's like, you know, putting a sheet over a kid and sending him out on Halloween or something and saying, well, that's a ghost now. It's like, no, it's still your kid. It's like, oh, no, that's not my kid. I don't recognize him because he's got a sheet on, so it can't be my kid. That's basically what we're saying God is doing. The blood of Jesus covers you. God sees the blood of Jesus and lets you into heaven, even though you are completely corrupt, completely sinful, completely rotten, but you look nice. So you put a tuxedo on a corpse. Isn't that nice? It really looks sharp. He's dead. But looks good. So what? You can dress him up, but there's nothing there. That's basically what Luther is saying, is that it's just you look nice. You've got the blood of Jesus covering you, but nothing happens on the inside because you are completely corrupted on the inside. For that reason, Martin Luther would say that there is no inner renewal and there is no sanctification of the sinner, but rather, again, merely an external imputation of the justice of Christ. So nothing happens on the inside. The Catholic Church, on the other hand, especially if we look in the Eastern Church, still is the way that they would teach it. The fathers of the church taught that sanctification through grace is a type of deification. That means becoming like God. A deification, becoming godlike. Well, that doesn't mean you'll look like him. You know, again, if we think about it, we're made in the image and likeness of God. On one hand, yes, we could say, therefore, if you look at yourself in the mirror, there is a point where you can say it's got to reflect God to some degree. But remember, way back we said that image is particularly the interior structure, not the exterior. And so if there is a process of deification going on, it means internally we are being changed and we are becoming more and more like God. And so the church looks at the scriptural teaching that the sinner is indeed sanctified. And if the sinner is sanctified, which means to be made holy, then the person cannot remain in sin. So that's why the church teaches you are either in the state of mortal sin or you are in the state of grace. There is not an in-between. Yes, there are venial sins that can be on your soul, but that doesn't put you into the state of mortal sin. So you're either in the state of sanctifying grace or you're in the state of mortal sin, one or the other. And that's just that simple. Martin Luther and John Calvin and company, they taught, no, there is no such thing as being interiorly sanctified. And again, think about what that means. There is no growth in holiness. If you're up in an airplane, let's just put it this way. You're up in an airplane and you're going over the tundra of Minnesota in the dead of winter, and you look down at some farm that's got a bunch of cattle, so the guy's got quite a heap out there. Does it matter if there's 6 inches of snow or 2 feet of snow covering the dung heap? No, all that matters is it got covered. Doesn't look like a dung heap anymore. There's nothing that changed inside of it. It's just the outside looks a little bit different, but it's still a dung heap. And so that's the problem. There is no growth in holiness. There is no interior change. There is no real conversion that happens if that's the case, because nothing happens in the heart. Nothing happens on the inside. So again,

church is very clear that that's exactly the opposite of what the truth is. But again, following the line already proposed, Luther taught that it was not possible then for a person to prepare himself for sanctifying grace or for justification. And again, it only makes sense. Our nature being corrupted by original sin is incapable, he said, of performing any good acts that would be in any way beneficial. There's nothing that you can do to cooperate with this. There's nothing, and I have to be clear, Martin Luther did not deny free will. John Calvin denied free will. Martin Luther did not. And so even though Luther believed in free will, he still wasn't going to say that you could do any kind of good work that would help you along the way to being able to receive sanctifying grace, because again, there was nothing you could do. And it's not about what's going on the inside as far as Luther was concerned. The Catholic Church, on the other hand, teaches that the sinner can and indeed must prepare himself with the help of actual grace for the reception of sanctifying grace. And so God gives that grace. Remember, we talked about that, the prevenient grace, that grace that comes before sanctifying grace that leads you along to make those acts of faith, to desire to be baptized or to get to confession if you're already baptized. And so this means then that we must accept grace freely because it moves everything toward its end and according to its nature. So once we can accept that grace, it moves us toward God. But he's not going to force us. There is no way that God is going to force us because he made us with free will. He will treat us always with that free will. That goes back again. Remember we talked about Our Lady even when the angel Gabriel came. He didn't come down and say, you will be the mother of God. He came down and asked her if she would be the mother of God. She had to freely assent. God wasn't going to force it on her. And so Jesus dies on the cross for us. The grace is there for salvation for the whole human race, but not everybody's going to be saved because they have a free will to either say yes or no. And so with us. So now let's look more carefully at the church's teaching. It is a defined dogma, which means an infallible teaching, that a person cannot be justified without faith, because faith is the beginning of our salvation, and it is the foundation, or the fountain rather, and the source of all justification. So let me repeat that. It's a defined dogma that a person cannot be justified without faith, because faith is the beginning of our salvation, and it is the fountain and the source of all justification. So what we must understand here again is the notion of faith, because this is one of the differences, once again, between the Catholic teaching and the Protestant teaching. Martin Luther taught what he called fiducial faith, which is a funny word because it just means a faithful faith. But anyway, fiducial, F-I-D-U-C-I-A-L, fiducial faith is simply a confident trust in God through the saving merits of Jesus. In other words, it's the term we've heard over and over and over again in our lives. I believe in Jesus as my personal Lord and Savior. Therefore, I'm going to heaven. That's the way that they look at it. According to Martin Luther, that is all that was required to get to heaven. I remember getting into a discussion with a Baptist minister one day. And he went on and on about all kinds of things. And finally, I looked at him and I said, so what you're telling me is that if you walked out of here today, you violated the first woman that you found, and then you didn't want her to say anything, so you murdered her, you threw her into the river, and then you died, you're going straight to heaven? He said, absolutely, because Jesus is my personal Lord and Savior. I said, you got a problem. You know, nowhere does it say that you can go out and do anything you want as long as you believe in Jesus, that therefore that's okay. No, but that's fiducial faith. I believe in Jesus. That's all that matters. Well, that's a lot more that matters than that. I keep pointing out to people, you know, when you look at St. James, you know, he says, you believe in God? That's good. But even the demons believe and they tremble. That's not going to get you to heaven, just saying, I believe that God exists. Satan believes God exists.

He knows God exists. That's not enough to get him into heaven. It's not enough to get us there either. So it's a necessity to believe God exists. It's a necessity to believe that Jesus died for us, but it's not enough. So what is the Catholic idea of this? The Catholic view of faith certainly entails that act of trust in God, but it also has a dogmatic content to which the mind and the will must assent. This means that faith consists of a firm acceptance of the divine truths of revelation on the authority of God who revealed them. And so, in other words, all the teachings that the Church presents to us as being revealed by God. And so when somebody converts to the Catholic faith, they make their profession of faith by the Nicene Creed, and then right at the end they add two lines to that. It says, I accept and believe everything that the Catholic Church teaches, believes, and accepts to be revealed by God. That's that point of faith that we're looking at. And the Council of Trent, we also need to be clear, has infallibly defined that fiducial faith is not enough to justify a sinner. So it's a necessity to have that faith in Jesus, but by itself, that's not enough. Now, remember when the Reformers spoke of faith alone, that sola fides, remember they had their two battle cries, sola fides and sola scriptura. It always kind of cracks me up. I think I may have talked about this back a few shows ago, but you know, when Martin Luther said sola fides, first of all, what he was saying is that, you know, that all that's necessary is faith. Just have to have this fiducial faith. That's all that's necessary. And then he said, sola scriptura, scripture alone. All that you need is the Bible. What he was saying there is that we do not need an authority beyond the Bible to be able to tell us anything. Now keep in mind that in order to say that, Martin Luther just made himself an infallible authority outside of the Bible to say that all that we need is the Bible. We don't need any infallible authority. Okay, let's just say Luther was right for a second. What if that's all that we need is the Bible? Even though the Church is the one who gave that to us, but anyway, let's say that that was all that's necessary. Wouldn't you assume that if sola scriptura is correct, that sola fides would be there? And obviously, if that's the battle cry, that's to this day, that's what they continue to say. All that you need is faith. Faith alone is all you need to be saved. Where is it in the Bible? Well, for Martin Luther, what he actually did was take St. Paul's letter to the Romans, and he added the word alone. When St. Paul said, you are saved by faith, Martin Luther added the word alone. It's not there. And if you look at a Lutheran Bible today, they have removed it because it doesn't belong there. So there is only one place in the entire Bible where the term faith alone is mentioned. And that is in the second chapter of the letter of St. James. And it says explicitly, you are not saved by faith alone. That is the only place in the entire Bible where faith alone comes up, except in Martin Luther's translation where he added to it. Now, you also have to remember that Scripture makes very clear what happens to people who add to or subtract from the Scriptures. Not a good thing, because there's a curse put on people who do that. So hopefully he repented of that. But at any rate, like I say, the Lutherans have removed that. They have put St. Paul back to what St. Paul said. And so their entire foundation was based on a lie. It was based on something that's not even there in the Bible. But anyway, when the Reformers spoke of sola fides, they were speaking of fiducial faith as being sufficient for salvation. The Church teaches that while faith, even in that fuller sense of accepting the truths that the Church teaches, is indispensable, other virtuous acts are also required for justification. These include things like the fear of God, fear of divine justice, hope in the mercy of God, loving God, hatred for sin, the intention to receive baptism, things like that. Now, we also need to be clear that when the Reformers spoke of faith alone, it was a rejection of good works. You continue to hear that. It's not, you can't get to heaven by good works. It's only by faith alone. And so, again, that was that point St. Paul was

Talking about you're saved by faith, not by works. When St. Paul talked about works, he was talking about the works of the law. In other words, let's put it into a Catholic context. You're not going to be saved just because you showed up at Mass, sat in the back pew with your arms folded, took a nap, and read the bulletin for the day, and then went home. That's not going to be enough. You can't just go through the motions. For a Hebrew person, you can't just show up and bring a lamb and say, here, I'm going home. That's not enough. You can't just go through the motion. You have to put your heart and your mind, you put your will into it. That's what's necessary. And so it's not a rejection. You know, when St. Paul is talking about faith as opposed to works, he's not talking about good works. He's talking about empty works of the law, just going through the motions. So anyway, with that, we are out of time. So the Lord be with you. May the blessing of Almighty God, the Father, the Son, and the Holy Spirit descend upon you and remain with you forever. Amen.

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10: No one can call Jesus Lord except by the Spirit. Oh, yes, you can pronounce the word Jesus, but you do not know that Jesus is the Christ, the Son of God, the Savior of the world, the Lord of the universe, except by the Holy Spirit. If you believe in the divinity of Christ by this time, it is through the Holy Spirit that you believe, not through any words of mine, but the full assurance of it comes from the Spirit. As the telescope reveals not itself, but the stars beyond, so the Holy Spirit reveals not himself, but Christ. Just think how we are able in this age of ours to communicate with distant parts of the earth thanks to electric or light waves. And why cannot, therefore, our Lord, who dwells in heaven, be within whispering distance of us?
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11: In confusion and uncertainty, there emerges a guiding light, a beacon that cuts through the darkness. 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

0: Today, Michael McCall and Pedro Quiles helping us out on social media, and the one and only Ace McKay. Ace, how's it going, brother?
1: Hey, living the dream. You know, it's summertime. I can't complain much more beyond that, right?
0: Yeah, there you go. All right. Well, we'll be diving into God's Word on this Word of God Wednesday, taking a look at the readings for the 15th Sunday in Ordinary Time. Grab your Bibles and follow along, my friends. And, of course, we'd love to hear from you. 833-288-EWTN. That's 833-288-3986.
2: To ask, why should I pray, is the same as asking, why should I raise my mind and heart to God, since that's what prayer is. But when stated like that, it's pretty obvious. 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Union with Him is our ultimate destiny. Without prayer, we lose our direction to God as our ultimate end, and thus set ourselves on a path that leads back into the slavery of sin.
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4: Family, a prayer that we pray together is a powerful prayer. So please pray together with me, our EWTN Family Prayer. Today we pray for the homeless. Lord Jesus, we praise you who have taught us how to live and how to love. You promised to welcome into your eternal joy those who fed you, clothed you, visited you, and welcomed you in the least of your brothers. Help the homeless to find employment and decent housing, and console them in their need. Inspire government leaders and the faithful with ways to truly help the homeless to make their way and to meet their own basic needs. Stir up a new charity and wisdom in the hearts of all. Amen.

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1: Good day, friends, and welcome to this segment of The Crux of the Matter. I'm Father Wade Menezes of the Fathers of Mercy. Today I'd like to provide a brief lesson on the proper placement of the tabernacle within the church. While this has been a topic of some confusion over the years, it really shouldn't be, since the church's teaching on the subject is quite clear. All we have to do is look to Pope Benedict XVI's 2007 apostolic exhortation, Sacramentum Caritatis, the Sacrament of Charity, specifically number 69. In this document, the Holy Father provides a nice summation of all that the Church has said on this subject since the Second Vatican Council. The Holy Father states that in churches which do not have a Blessed Sacrament chapel and where the high altar with its tabernacle is still in place, it is appropriate to continue to use this structure for the reservation and adoration of the Eucharist, taking care not to place the celebrant's chair in front of it. In new churches, it is good to position the Blessed Sacrament chapel close to the sanctuary, and where this is not possible, it is preferable to locate the tabernacle in the sanctuary, in a sufficiently elevated place, at the center of the apse area, or in another place where it will be equally conspicuous. Attention to these considerations, the Holy Father continues, will lend dignity to the tabernacle, which must always be cared for. As faithful Catholics, the main point to remember here is that the correct positioning of the tabernacle contributes to the recognition of Christ's real presence in the Blessed Sacrament, so that the place where the Holy Eucharist is reserved, marked by a sanctuary lamp, should be readily visible to everyone upon entering the church and not in some obscure location. This has been The Crux of the Matter. I'm Father Wade Menezes. Thanks for joining us.
0: All right, bring it today.
2: What do they say? Dance is David dance. Here you go, David.
0: Yeah. Woo-hoo. Banging the head a little bit on this Word of God Wednesday.
2: Just for anybody doing their, you know, last few minutes on the treadmill, the elliptical.
0: Yeah, see, that's it, man. Like, so when I'm at the hotel, like when I was in Barbados, it was way too hot. I mean, the lowest humidity was, it was 85%.
2: Whew.
0: That was the lowest when I was there. And so I said, there's no way I'm walking out, so I'm going to pass out. So I just used the machine inside. And you're right. So like when you get to the end, I usually go on for like an hour, 45 minutes, you know?
2: Yeah.
0: And so I get to the end, I'm like dripping in sweat. I just want to stop with 10 minutes left. And, you know, I got to put something like this on to get me through those last 10
2: Absolutely.
0: Minutes.
2: I have to, if it's cardio day, it always has to be a pretty jamming playlist. Because otherwise my body's going to be like, what are we doing today?
0: Yeah, exactly. Exactly. Love that. Or if you're doing those military workout things you see a lot of people doing now. Yeah. You know, you need something to like this to keep you going, keep that heart pumping, keep you motivated.
2: I was one of those to do a military workout one summer. My kids were much younger. And, man, talk about pain. Like, I now know why God did not call me into the military because, woo, that'll get you.
0: Well, you know, no pain, no gain, as they say.
2: It's true. I did get some killer abs that summer.
0: So. Awesome, man.
2: It was pretty great.
0: That's terrific. I'm Deacon Harold Burke, service listening to Beacon of Truth. And today it's Wednesday. You know what that means, my friends? Word of God Wednesday. Breaking open God's Word for the 15th Sunday in Ordinary Time. We're going to dive into the readings and see how these readings connect to your life and your everyday lived experience. 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
2: Well, fellow friend, radio partner, and also musician, rapper, of course, hosting Ave Maria in the afternoon, Marcus Peter. You can join him each and every afternoon right after our show. So if you haven't had a chance to catch him in a while, you can play catch up and always check it out at Podcast Central. 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
0: All right, my friends. Word of God Wednesday, diving into God's Word for the 15th Sunday in Ordinary Time. Would love to hear from you today. 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That's 833-288-3986. 3986. So let's get into the readings a little bit here.

0: be conscious and cooperate with those gifts in order for those gifts to have power in our lives. Right. I think that's the absolute key there. But again, would love to hear from you today as we break open God's Word and it's Word of God Wednesday for the 15th Sunday in Ordinary Time, talking about Jesus, Matthew's version of the parable of the sower, planting seeds for the kingdom. 833-288-EWTN. That's 833-288-3986. All right. So we are all called to lives of holiness, right? So lives that constitute the simplest and best way to perceive the beauty of truth by experiencing the freeing power of God's love and to acknowledge the value of unconditional faithfulness to all of God's laws, even in the most difficult situations, right? And so when we approach the faith with understanding, when we see like, okay, this is a really difficult situation, and the key is not to take the easy way out. The key is, how do we respond to this in faith? How do we respond with trust? How do we respond out of a heart of love? Our Lord calls us to be courageous servants of all that is true and good and beautiful. Deep inside our hearts, we know it. Let's not be afraid to live it. Yes, it's unpopular when you get deplatformed or people say things to you or your parents are angry with you or your kids away from the church. I get it. But let's not be afraid to live our faith with passion and conviction. Let's strive to hear the word of God and understand it. Let that word be rich and fertile soil so that God's life may grow in us and in those that we love, right? And those that we love. That is absolutely critical. So as we think about our family members, so here's the thing, right? We want to make sure that we're praying and fasting for them. We want to make sure that we're always approaching them in love, that we're not constantly saying, you need to go to church, you're going to go to hell. No, approach them with love, meeting them where they are. You know, so let's remember that. All right. Awesome. Well, tomorrow we're continuing our series on Reflections of the Rosary, Christ Our Life. 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The Father, and the Son, and the Holy Spirit. Amen.
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5: Blessed are the poor in spirit, for theirs is the kingdom of heaven. Mother Angelica said that the essence of evangelization is to tell everyone that Jesus loves you. Matt Frad says that it is one beggar showing another beggar where to find bread. Are we so full of the things of the world that we can't hear or receive the gifts that God is giving to us? In Isaiah, we hear, "The Lord delights in you. I've called you by name. You are mine. You are precious in my eyes, and I love you." Well, we often don't want to hear that, and in the Gospel of Matthew, it hits us over the head even more that we're invited to be part of the kingdom of God. Jesus is king, and he's come to establish his kingdom. The Beatitudes are the eight roads to God. They lead us with his gifts of the Holy Spirit to become the new person in Christ who will find happiness and bring that happiness to others. Blessed are the poor in spirit, for theirs is the kingdom of heaven.
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0: Joining the Rosary with the First Friday Devotions enhances the spiritual experience as each Hail Mary draws us deeper into the heart of Jesus' mercy and love.
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3: I'm Jeremy Belsky, and today's topic is sharing our gifts in a work environment. Work. Just the mere mention of the word causes some to shudder and others to shout for joy. Okay, let's not get too carried away here. Love it or hate it, work does allow you to share your God-given gifts outside the family home. In this segment of Spirit of Stewardship, I'd like to provide some points to ponder that will enable you to share your particular gifts with your coworkers. Do you have a contagious positive attitude worth catching? If you are naturally positive and optimistic, this is a valuable gift worth sharing with others in your office. Perhaps you possess the gifts of patience and sensitivity. Nothing's more helpful in an intense meeting than a person calm and unruffled despite all circumstances. Maybe your gifts to share in a work environment are more pragmatic. You set Christian examples in the areas of character, conversation, integrity, and fostering transparency in an often untrustworthy business world. Does your employer allow for prayer before meetings or meals? Is that something you could initiate? When it comes to lessen the load for one of your coworkers, how do you respond? What would Jesus do? You would think that with 12 apostles, Jesus was a master delegator. But we know the opposite is true. He taught us how to serve others first. Do the same for your coworkers and share the spirited message of Christian stewardship through your God-given gifts. I'm Jeremy Belsky, your host for Spirit of Stewardship.
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6: 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We're also reading from the book of Proverbs. Drawing on today's readings, Father Mike reminds us what we need to focus our lives on, despite all that's going on around us.
5: Hi, my name is Father Mike Schmitz, and you're listening to the Bible in a Year, where we encounter God's voice and live life through the lens of Scripture. Using the Great Adventure Bible timeline, we'll read all the way from Genesis to Revelation, discovering how the story of salvation unfolds and how we fit into that story today. The Great Adventure Bible timeline was developed by Jeff Cavins and is provided by Ascension, who produced and funded this program. It is day 189. It's the last day on this whatever number page this is, maybe page 3? Gosh, for crying out loud. Day 189, we're reading 2 Kings 23, 2 Chronicles 34. We're also reading Proverbs chapter 8, verses 1 through 21. Okay, here we are. We are at Josiah. We got introduced to him yesterday, and just phenomenal, really great king. And yet,
7: every good thing comes to an end. Every good king comes to an end. Every good kingdom comes to an end. And we are getting closer and closer to the end of 2 Kings, which and 2 Chronicles.

Chronicles, which means we're getting closer and closer to the end of this time of Israel. They're gone. The kingdom of Israel, nation of Israel, that is gone. Also, the kingdom of Judah is about to be put into, spoiler alert, into exile coming up soon. Today, 189, we have 2 Kings 23, 2 Chronicles 34, Proverbs 8, chapter 1, verses 1 through 21. The second book of Kings, chapter 23, Josiah's reforms. Then the king sent, and all the elders of Judah and Jerusalem were gathered to him. And the king went up to the house of the Lord, and with him all the men of Judah, and all the inhabitants of Jerusalem, and the priests, and the prophets, all the people, both small and great. And he read in their hearing all the words of the book of the covenant which had been found in the house of the Lord. And the king stood by the pillar, and made a covenant before the Lord, to walk after the Lord, and to keep his commandments, and his covenants, and his statutes, with all his heart, and all his soul, to perform the words of the covenant that were written in this book. And all the people joined in the covenant. And the king commanded Hilkiah, the high priest, and the priests of the second order, and the keepers of the threshold, to bring out of the temple of the Lord all the vessels made for Baal, for Asherah, and for all the host of heaven. He burned them outside Jerusalem in the fields of the Kidron, and carried their ashes to Bethel. And he deposed the idolatrous priests whom the kings of Judah had ordained to burn incense in the high places at the cities of Judah and round about Jerusalem. Those also who burned incense to Baal, to the sun and the moon and the constellations and all the host of the heavens. And he brought out the Asherah from the house of the Lord outside Jerusalem to the brook Kidron, and burned it at the brook Kidron, and beat it to dust, and cast the dust of it upon the graves of the common people. And he broke down the houses of the male cult prostitutes which were in the house of the Lord, where the women wove hangings for the Asherah. And he brought all the priests out of the cities of Judah and defiled the high places where the priests had burned incense, from Geba to Beersheba. And he broke down the high places of the gates that were at the entrance of the gate of Joshua, the governor of the city, which were on one's left at the gate of the city. However, the priests of the high places did not come up to the altar of the Lord in Jerusalem, but they ate unleavened bread among their brethren. And he defiled Topheth, which is in the valley of the sons of Hinnom, that no one might burn his son or his daughter as an offering to Molech. And he removed the horses that the kings of Judah had dedicated to the sun at the entrance to the house of the Lord, by the chamber of Nathan-Melech, the chamberlain, which was in the precincts. And he burned the chariots of the sun with fire. And the altars on the roof of the upper chamber of Ahaz, which the kings of Judah had made, and the altars which Manasseh had made, in the two courts of the house of the Lord, he pulled down and broke in pieces, and cast the dust of them into the brook Kidron. And the king defiled the high places that were east of Jerusalem, to the south of the Mount of Corruption, which Solomon, the king of Israel, had built for Ashtaroth, the abomination of the Sidonians, and for Chemosh, the abomination of Moab, and for Milcom, the abomination of the Ammonites. And he broke in pieces the pillars, and cut down the Asherim, and filled their places with the bones of men. Moreover, the altar at Bethel, the high place erected by Jeroboam, the son of Nebat, who made Israel to sin, that altar with the high place he pulled down, and he broke in pieces its stones, crushing them to dust. Also he burned the Asherah. And as Josiah turned, he saw the tombs there on the mount. And he sent, and took the bones out of the tombs, and burned them upon the altar, and defiled it, according to the word of the Lord, which the man of God proclaimed, who had predicted these things. Then he said, "What is yonder monument that I see?" And the men of the city told him, "It is the tomb of the man of God, who came from Judah, and predicted these things which you have done against the altar at Bethel." And he said, "Let him be, let no man move his bones." So they let his bones alone, with the bones of the prophet who came out of Samaria. And all the shrines also of the high places that were in the cities of Samaria, which kings of Israel had made, provoking the Lord to anger, Josiah removed. He did to them according to all that he had done at Bethel. And he slew all the priests of the high places who were there upon the altars, and burned the bones of men upon them. Then he returned to Jerusalem. The Passover is celebrated. And the king commanded all the people, "Keep the Passover to the Lord your God, as it is written in this book of the covenant." For no such Passover had been kept since the days of the judges who judged Israel, or during all the days of the kings of Israel, or the kings of Judah. But in the 18th year of King Josiah, this Passover was kept to the Lord in Jerusalem. Moreover, Josiah put away the mediums and the wizards, and the teraphim and the idols, and all the abominations that were seen in the land of Judah and in Jerusalem, that he might establish the words of the law which were written in the book that Hilkiah the priest found in the house of the Lord.
before

him, there was no king like him who turned to the Lord with all his heart and with all his soul and with all his might, according to all the law of Moses. Nor did any like him arise after him. Still, the Lord did not turn from the fierceness of his great wrath, by which his anger was kindled against Judah because of all the provocations with which Manasseh had provoked him. And the Lord said, I will remove Judah also out of my sight, as I have removed Israel. And I will cast off this city which I have chosen, Jerusalem, and the house of which I said, My name shall be there. Josiah dies in battle. Now, the rest of the acts of Josiah and all that he did, are they not written in the book of the Chronicles of the kings of Judah? In his days, Pharaoh Necho, king of Egypt, went up to the king of Assyria to the river Euphrates. King Josiah went to meet him, and Pharaoh Necho slew him at Megiddo when he saw him. And his servants carried him dead in a chariot from Megiddo and brought him to Jerusalem and buried him in his own tomb. And the people of the land took Jehoahaz, the son of Josiah, and anointed him and made him king in his father's stead. Jehoahaz was 23 years old when he began to reign, and he reigned 3 months in Jerusalem. His mother's name was Hamutal, the daughter of Jeremiah of Libna. And he did what was evil in the sight of the Lord, according to all that his fathers had done. And Pharaoh Necho put him in bonds at Riblah in the land of Hamath, that he might not reign in Jerusalem, and laid upon the land a tribute of 100 talents of silver and 1 talent of gold. And Pharaoh Necho made Eliakim, the son of Josiah, king in the place of Josiah his father, and changed his name to Jehoiakim. But he took Jehoahaz away, and he came to Egypt and died there. And Jehoiakim gave the silver and the gold to Pharaoh, but he taxed the land to give the money according to the command of Pharaoh. He exacted the silver and the gold of the people of the land from everyone according to his assessment to give it to Pharaoh Necho. Jehoiakim reigns over Judah. Jehoiakim was 25 years old when he began to reign, and he reigned 11 years in Jerusalem. His mother's name was Zebediah, the daughter of Pedaiah of Rumah, and he did what was evil in the sight of the Lord, according to all that his fathers had done. The second book of Chronicles, chapter 34. Josiah's reign over Judah. Josiah was 8 years old when he began to reign, and he reigned 31 years in Jerusalem. He did what was right in the eyes of the Lord, and walked in the ways of David his father, and he did not turn aside to the right or to the left. For in the 8th year of his reign, while he was yet a boy, he began to seek the God of David his father. And in the 12th year, he began to purge Judah and Jerusalem of the high places, the Asherim, and the graven and the molten images. And they broke down the altars of the Baals in his presence, and he hewed down the incense altars which stood above them. And he broke in pieces the Asherim and the graven and the molten images, and he made dust of them and strewed it over the graves of those who had sacrificed to them. He also burned the bones of the priests on their altars and purged Judah and Jerusalem. And in the cities of Manasseh, Ephraim, and Simeon, and as far as Naphtali, in their ruins round about, he broke down the altars and beat the Asherim and the images into powder and hewed down all the incense altars throughout all the land of Israel. Then he returned to Jerusalem. The book of the law is found. Now in the 18th year of his reign, when he had purged the land and the house, he sent Shaphan, the governor of Azalea, and Maaseiah, the governor of the city, and Joah, the son of Joahaz, the recorder, to repair the house of the Lord his God. They came to Hilkiah, the high priest, and delivered the money that had been brought into the house of God, which the Levites, the keepers of the threshold, had collected from Manasseh and Ephraim, and from all the remnant of Israel, and from all Judah and Benjamin, and from the inhabitants of Jerusalem. They delivered it to the workmen who had the oversight of the house of the Lord, and the workmen who were working in the house of the Lord gave it for repairing and restoring the house. They gave it to the carpenters and the builders to buy quarried stone, and timbers for binders and beams for the buildings which the kings of Judah had let go to ruin. And the men did the work faithfully. Over them were set Jathan and Obadiah the Levites, of the sons of Merari, and Zechariah and Meshulam of the sons of the Kohathites, to have oversight. The Levites, all who were skillful with instruments of music, were over the burden bearers, and directed all who did work in every kind of service. And some of the Levites were scribes, and officials, and gatekeepers. While they were bringing out the money that had been brought into the house of the Lord, Hilkiah the priest found the book of the law of the Lord given through Moses. Then Hilkiah said to Shaphan the secretary, I have found the book of the law in the house of the Lord. And Hilkiah gave the book to Shaphan,
Shaphan brought the book to the king and further reported to the king

all that was committed to your servants they are doing. They have emptied out the money that was found in the house of the Lord and have delivered it into the hand of the overseers and the workmen. Then Shaphan the secretary told the king, Hilkiah the priest has given me a book. And Shaphan read it before the king. When the king heard the words of the law, he tore his clothes. And the king commanded Hilkiah, Ahikam the son of Shaphan, Abdon the son of Micah, Shaphan the secretary, and Asaiah the king's servant, saying, Go inquire of the Lord for me and for those who are left in Israel and in Judah concerning the words of the book that has been found. For great is the wrath of the Lord that is poured out on us because our fathers have not kept the word of the Lord to do according to all that is written in this book. The prophetess Huldah consulted. So Hilkiah and those whom the king had sent went to Huldah the prophetess, the wife of Shallum, the son of Tokath, son of Hasra, keeper of the wardrobe. Now she dwelt in Jerusalem in the second quarter, and spoke to her to that effect. And she said to them, Thus says the Lord, the God of Israel, Tell the man who sent you to me, Thus says the Lord, Behold, I will bring evil upon this place and upon its inhabitants, all the curses that are written in the book which was read before the king of Judah, because they have forsaken me and have burned incense to other gods, that they might provoke me to anger with all the works of their hands. Therefore, my wrath will be poured out upon this place and will not be quenched. But to the king of Judah, who sent you to inquire of the Lord, thus shall you say to him, Thus says the Lord, the God of Israel, regarding the words which you have heard, because your heart was penitent, and you humbled yourself before God when you heard his words against this place and its inhabitants, and you have humbled yourself before me, and you have torn your clothes and wept before me, I also have heard you, says the Lord. Behold, I will gather you to your fathers, and you shall be gathered to your grave in peace, and your eyes shall not see all the evil which I will bring upon this place and its inhabitants. And they brought back word to the king. The covenant renewed. Then the king sent and gathered together all the elders of Judah and Jerusalem. And the king went up to the house of the Lord with all the men of Judah and the inhabitants of Jerusalem and the priests and the Levites, all the people, both great and small. And he read in their hearing all the words of the book of the covenant, which had been found in the house of the Lord. And the king stood in his place and made a covenant before the Lord to walk after the Lord and to keep his commandments and his covenants and his statutes with all his heart and all his soul, to perform the words of the covenant that were written in this book. Then he made all who were present in Jerusalem and in Benjamin stand to it. And the inhabitants of Jerusalem did according to the covenant of God, the God of their fathers. And Josiah took away all the abominations from all the territory that belonged to the sons of Israel, and made all who were in Israel serve the Lord their God. All his days they did not turn away from following the Lord, the God of their fathers. The book of Proverbs, chapter 8, Eternity of Wisdom. Does not wisdom call? Does not understanding raise her voice? On the heights beside the way, in the paths she takes her stand, besides the gates in front of the town, at the entrance of the portals she cries aloud, To you, O men, I call, and my cry is to the sons of men. O simple ones, learn prudence. O foolish men, pay attention. Hear, for I will speak noble things, and from my lips will come what is right. For my mouth will utter truth. Wickedness is an abomination to my lips. All the words of my mouth are righteous. There is nothing twisted or crooked in them. They are all straight to him who understands, and right to those who find knowledge. Take my instruction instead of silver, and knowledge rather than choice gold. For wisdom is better than jewels, and all that you may desire cannot compare with her. I, wisdom, dwell in prudence, and I find knowledge and discretion. The fear of the Lord is hatred of evil. Pride and arrogance and the way of evil and perverted speech I hate. I have counsel and sound wisdom. I have insight. I have strength. By me kings reign and rulers decree what is just. By me princes rule and nobles govern the earth. I love those who love me, and those who seek me diligently find me. Riches and honor are with me, enduring wealth and prosperity. My fruit is better than gold, even fine gold, and my yield than choice silver. I walk in the way of righteousness, in the paths of justice, endowing with wealth those who love me and filling their treasuries.

Father, I thank you with just, gosh, Lord, thank you for your gift. Thank you for who you are. Thank you for also continually revealing your heart to us and revealing your wisdom. Lord, as we go journey through Proverbs, just we ask that you please increase our wisdom, increase our ability to see what is right and what is true, and not only to see it, not only to, as we said, prayed yesterday, not only to hear it, but also to truly understand, to truly listen, to be able to truly hear in the depths of our mind, in our heart, so that we can be wise, not just know a lot of stuff, but that we can be wise people in this world. Help us to be wise so that we can wisely follow after you and wisely live and wisely lead the people who are under us, the people that we're responsible for, our families and our friends and the people in our world. In Jesus' name we pray. Amen. In the name of the Father, and of the Son, and of the Holy Spirit. Amen. Okay, so gosh, we have Josiah. We have not only Josiah, his story of just this complete conversion, right? The conversion of the people of Israel. Now, one of the things that, you know, all the way back in Judges and through 1 and 2 Samuel, now 1 and 2 Kings and 1 and 2 Chronicles, all these books, we have the story of leaders, right? We have the story of people who are in the king's house, the people who are the, you know, quote unquote, important people. And yet, it's so easy for us to be distracted by the important people. It's so easy for us to be distracted by the fact that, away from the fact that, yeah, here is this whole line of kings, the kings in Israel, the kings in Judah, now the kings of Assyria, the kings of Babylon, we're going to be introduced to. And just focus on the kings, focus on the queens, focus on those who are leaders, but realizing that there were people who lived in these times, people who lived in those times. And they were all called to be faithful, regardless of what the kings did. And that's the remarkable thing, right? That's for all of us, regardless of where we're living, regardless of when we're living, every one of us is responsible for our own house. Remember what Joshua prayed? He said, I don't know, decide today for whom you will serve. For me and my house, we will serve the Lord. You all out there, you decide who you want to serve, but me and my house, we will serve the Lord. And this is so incredibly critical because, again, we've been following how, yes, the way that the kings go is the way the nation goes. But this is not just a nation of drones. This wasn't a nation of mindless people. These were all people who had the ability, had the potential to say, no matter what kind of king I have, if I have Ahaz or if I have Hezekiah, if I have Manasseh or if I have Josiah, it doesn't matter to me because I'm going to follow the Lord. And this is something that I know I need to be reminded of because it's so easy to be preoccupied with the people who are famous in our world, people who are powerful in our world, people who are the leaders in our world, and be critical and be full of praise for them and say, oh, this person's now in charge. This is the worst. This person's in charge. This is the best. As opposed to saying, okay, we have to be responsible. Duh. Duh in our Bible study today. But also, I have to be responsible for me and my house. And I'm so grateful for someone like Josiah, again, a leader who does bring about the conversion of the people. Why? Because he allows himself to be converted. In fact, scripture says multiple times he followed the Lord with all his heart and with all his soul. And this is so, so incredibly good. And that's what we're called to do, regardless of what our neighbors are doing, regardless of what the rest of our family is doing, regardless of what the rest of the world is doing, to say, okay, but for me, I know I'm called to follow the Lord, to love him with all my heart and with all my soul. Two quick things about Josiah. So here is Josiah, and he's in conversion mode, right? He's in repentance mode, and the people follow after him. Again, good thing. Yet in verse 26 in 2 Kings 24, it says, still, the Lord did not turn from the fierceness of his great wrath, but which his anger was kindled against Judah because of all the provocations which Manasseh had provoked him. And the Lord said, I will remove Judah also out of my sight as I have removed Israel and will cast off this city which I have chosen. That's what's going to happen. Now, what's going to happen is there's going to be exile. There's going to be destruction. In the next chapter, tomorrow, we're going to read how Nebuchadnezzar, the king of Babylon, is going to come into the promised land. He's going to come into the holy city of Jerusalem. And there's going to be destruction because we realize this. Even though we can repent, there are consequences for our actions. Even though that we sin and are forgiven fully, we can even be forgiven fully, but there still are consequences for our actions, and we have to be willing to receive those. And even Josiah, this holy king, this good king, even Josiah dies in battle, because what happens is the Pharaoh

princes. We don't trust in kings. We don't trust in those leaders. We trust in the Lord. And that's the ultimate key, so that I'm not beholden to anyone besides the Lord, right? Isn't that kind of make sense as we just kind of move forward with this time coming to a close with our time in 2 Kings and in 2 Chronicles as we move into the era of the prophets? We've been living in the era of the prophets here in 2 Kings and 2 Chronicles, but now we're going to hear from those prophets, and that's going to happen in just a couple of days from now. But until then, I'll keep praying for you. Please keep praying for me. My name is Father Mike. I cannot wait to see you tomorrow. God bless.

0: That was day 189 of Bible in a Year with Father Mike Schmitz. And now we'd like to share audio from a video called The Cure for Entitlement with Father Mike from the Ascension Presents YouTube channel.
1: Hi, my name is Father Mike Schmitz, and this is Ascension Presents. So years ago, I was riding in a taxi cab, and you know, if you're from the small town Minnesota that I'm from, like riding in a taxi cab is kind of an exciting experience to have because we don't have many taxis around here. Anyways, I was in it. I was excited. So I was talking to the driver, and he was just this incredibly joyful and incredibly grateful man. And so I was talking with him about like, what is it you love about your job? And then I asked him, like, what is it that you find difficult these days driving a cab? And he without even hesitating, he says, many people out here driving on the road, they're so entitled. Like, what do you mean? He said, well, everyone's got somewhere to go. And if you are in their way, you're holding them back from where they need to go. And you are simply an obstacle. Because why? Because they deserve, they're entitled to get where they need to go. And they don't even take into consideration, this is what he said, they don't even take into consideration that we're on the road. We all have somewhere to go. We all have somewhere we need to be at a certain time. But that sense of entitlement is, no. I have a right for you to get out of my way. Because that's what entitlement is, right? And entitlement is when we mistakenly perceive a need or a desire as our right. To be entitled, to have a sense of entitlement, is when we mistakenly perceive a need, a legitimate need that we have, or a legitimate desire we have, as something that we deserve. But we have to realize that there are many needs we have, many desires we have, that we don't deserve in any way. Now, there are some things that are that we do have a right to. Dr. John Townsend wrote a book called The Entitlement Cure. And I remember when I picked it up, I thought, oh, this would be good. This would be good for those dang millennials, you know? Because, oh my gosh, how many times, if you're a millennial watching this, how many times do people accuse you of the, you know, the entitlement generation? Now, that might be the case for some people. But he says, while some people approach life with this universal entitlement, everything is owed to them, almost everyone approaches the universe with what he calls a pocket entitlement. Sense of pocket entitlement, which is that not everywhere do people owe me things. Not do I have rights. I don't just have a right to do anything. But there's some areas in my life that I think, no, I'm entitled to this. I deserve this. I have a right to this. And as I was reading it, I thought, this is not a generational thing at all. This is just a fallen human thing. There are certain rights we have. He says, we have earned rights. For example, if you said to your employer, I will give you this much work. And your employer said, well, if you do that much work, then you have these many benefits. And if he was going to withhold those benefits, you could say, no, I've earned those benefits. That would be the case. That'd be true. There are your right because that was the agreement. You earned those rights. He also pointed out there are certain things called contractual rights. For example, living in the United States. In the United States, you have a right of free speech. You have a right to bear arms. You have your rights, right? And as long as you live in the United States as a citizen here, you don't do something to give away those rights, you have that right. It's a contractual right. You can appeal to and say, this was given to me by virtue of my being a citizen. So there are earned rights and there's contractual rights. Again, but the mistake a lot of us fall into is thinking that merely everything I need or everything that I desire is something that I deserve. Dr. John Townsend, he talks about this. He says when he raised his kids, he made it very clear to them. He said, okay, there's going to be a lot of things that you need growing up. You need shelter. You need love. You need us to set boundaries. You need us to feed you. You need all these things. We'll give them to you as free gifts, but you don't deserve any of them. Think about how radically different that is, that you're going to be given these things as gifts because you need them, because we love you, but you don't have a right to them. Now, someone can debate that. Someone can argue that. And go ahead, please do that. That's not my thing. It's the guy who wrote the books thing. But I think there's something about that resonates.

0: nights. Why? Because when I start seeing things as my right, I will automatically stop seeing them as a gift. And if they're my right, then I'm not grateful for them. Because why? Because I deserve this. I'm owed this from someone. Somewhere in the world owes me something. But this is one of these like massively huge things for us Christians to understand. That the world doesn't owe me anything. I mean, even think about this. God doesn't owe me anything. This is a hard word. I don't mean to be too harsh. But to understand this, it's all a gift. It's not my right. I'm not entitled to this. It is completely a gift. If they're gifts, then I can be grateful for them. If they're gifts, I can take joy in them. If they're gifts, I have someone to thank for a gift. And that's what Thanksgiving is all about, right? That's what the Eucharist, Eucharistia means Thanksgiving. That's what praise is all about. That's why your parents taught you, say thank you. Why? Because it's not your right. It's just a gift. So here's a question. Today in your life, do you have things that you don't deserve? Are there things that you've been given that aren't your right, you weren't entitled to, but they're just a gift? The proper response to that is thank you. The proper response to that is gratitude. And the more and more you and I live realizing that there's very, very few things that I have a right to, very few things that I deserve, but I have so many gifts. The more gratitude, the more joy, and the more absolute love we'll experience in this life. I invite you, take a moment today. Look at the gifts you've been given, not as rights, not as things you deserved, but as gifts. Take a moment and give thanks for those gifts. I promise it is a recipe for joy. From all of us here at Ascension Presents, my name is Father Mike. God bless.
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1: 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Today, we'll read about worship of the Eucharist, specifically in adoration. We'll also hear about what it means that the Mass is a paschal banquet and what two aspects of the mystery of the Eucharist, the altar, represents.
3: Hi, my name is Father Mike Schmitz, and you're listening to the Catechism in a Year, where we encounter God's plan of sheer goodness for us, revealed in Scripture and passed down through the tradition of the Catholic faith. The Catechism in a Year is provided by Ascension, who produced and funded this program. In 365 days, we'll read through the Catechism of the Catholic Church, discovering our identity in God's family as we journey together toward our heavenly home. This is day 189. We're reading paragraphs 1378 to 1383. Today, we're taking a big step, and the big step is, yesterday we talked about how Christ is truly, really, and substantially present in the Eucharist. That translates into what we're going to talk about the first part of today, which is worship of Jesus in the Eucharist, worship of the Eucharist. And that is, there's something about, we said before, right? The heart of religion is worship. The heart of worship is sacrifice. At the same time, so what do we do at the Mass, right? The Mass is

the offering, the sacrifice of the Son to the Father in the power of the Holy Spirit. That is the heart of the Mass. At the same time, because Jesus is truly, really, and substantially present, body, blood, soul, and divinity in the Eucharist, we truly worship the Eucharist. We worship Jesus Christ, our God, in the Eucharist. We're going to talk about that today. We're also going to talk about how the Eucharist is not only a sacrifice, mentioned this the other day, it's also the Paschal banquet, right? The Passover, remember, the life, death, and resurrection of Jesus. The Eucharist is, the Mass is also not only sacrifice, it is also the Paschal banquet. And I know I downplayed it a day or two ago or three ago, whatever it was, but it is true and it is powerful. And so as we enter into this day where we talk about worship of the Eucharist, talk about the Paschal banquet and the fact that the Lord God himself wants to receive us and give himself to us in Holy Communion, we give our hearts to him as we pray. Father in heaven, thank you so much. We just give you praise today. We give you praise because you have given us everything. You have given us being. You've given us existence. You have given us breath. Lord God, every day we've ever lived, every heartbeat we've ever experienced, every thought we've had, Lord, has its origin in you. Let all of those heartbeats and thoughts and days, let them all be directed towards your glory. Help us to love you with all of our heart, mind, soul, and strength. Help us to love you with everything we have. Help us to take care of our neighbors. You've given yourself to us in love. Help us give ourselves back to you in love. And as you've shown us what it is to love without cost, we ask you to help us to love each other without cost, expecting nothing in return. Help us to give love for love. In Jesus' name we pray, amen. In the name of the Father, and of the Son, and of the Holy Spirit, amen. It is day 189. We're reading paragraphs 1378 to 1383. Worship of the Eucharist. In the Liturgy of the Mass, we express our faith in the real presence of Christ under the species of bread and wine by, among other things, genuflecting, or bowing deeply as a sign of adoration of the Lord. The Catholic Church has always offered, and still offers, to the sacrament of the Eucharist, the cult of adoration, not only during Mass, but also outside of it, reserving the consecrated hosts with the utmost care, exposing them to the solemn veneration of the faithful, and carrying them in procession. The tabernacle was first intended for the reservation of the Eucharist in a worthy place, so that it could be brought to the sick and those absent outside of Mass. As faith in the real presence of Christ in his Eucharist deepened, the Church became conscious of the meaning of silent adoration of the Lord present under the Eucharistic species. It is for this reason that the tabernacle should be located in an especially worthy place in the Church, and should be constructed in such a way that it emphasizes and manifests the truth of the real presence of Christ in the Blessed Sacrament. It is highly fitting that Christ should have wanted to remain present to his Church in this unique way. Since Christ was about to take his departure from his own in his visible form, he wanted to give us his sacramental presence. Since he was about to offer himself on the cross to save us, he wanted us to have the memorial of the love with which he loved us to the end, even to the giving of his life. In his Eucharistic presence, he remains mysteriously in our midst as the one who loved us and gave himself up for us, and he remains under signs that express and communicate this love. As St. John Paul II stated, "The Church and the world have a great need for Eucharistic worship. Jesus awaits us in this sacrament of love. Let us not refuse the time to go to meet him in adoration, in contemplation full of faith and open to making amends for the serious offenses and crimes of the world. Let our adoration never cease. That in this sacrament are the true body of Christ and his true blood is something that cannot be apprehended by the senses," says St. Thomas, "but only by faith, which relies on divine authority." For this reason, in a commentary on Luke chapter 22, verse 19, "This is my body, which is given for you," St. Cyril says, "Do not doubt whether this is true, but rather receive the words of the Savior in faith. For since he is the truth, he cannot lie." In a prayer attributed to St. Thomas Aquinas, we pray, "Godhead here in hiding, whom I do adore, masked by these bare shadows, shape and nothing more. See, Lord, at thy service low lies here a heart lost all in wonder at the God thou art. Seeing, touching, tasting are in thee deceived. How says trusty hearing? That shall be believed. What God's Son has told me, take for truth I do. Truth himself speaks truly, or there's nothing true." The Paschal Banquet. The Mass is, at the same time and inseparably, the sacrificial memorial in which the sacrifice of the cross is prepared.

perpetuated, and the sacred banquet of communion with the Lord's body and blood. But the celebration of the Eucharistic sacrifice is wholly directed toward the intimate union of the faithful with Christ through communion. To receive communion is to receive Christ himself, who has offered himself for us. The altar, around which the Church is gathered in the celebration of the Eucharist, represents the two aspects of the same mystery, the altar of the sacrifice and the table of the Lord. This is all the more so since the Christian altar is the symbol of Christ himself, present in the midst of the assembly of his faithful, both as the victim offered for our reconciliation and as food from heaven, who is giving himself to us. For what is the altar of Christ, if not the image of the body of Christ, asks St. Ambrose. He says elsewhere, the altar represents the body of Christ, and the body of Christ is on the altar. The liturgy expresses this unity of sacrifice and communion in many prayers. Thus, the Roman Church prays in its anaphora, in humble prayer we ask you, Almighty God, command that these gifts be borne by the hands of your holy angel to your altar on high in the sight of your divine majesty, so that all of us, who through this participation at the altar, receive the most holy body and blood of your Son, may be filled with every grace and heavenly blessing. All right, there we have it. Paragraphs 1378 to 1383. Let's start back at the top. Here we have this reminder that since Jesus Christ is truly, really, and substantially present in the Eucharist is the body and blood, soul and divinity of Jesus Christ, the Son of God made man, right? So this is truly God. And therefore, there is worship of the Eucharist. We bow down before the Eucharist. And this is remarkable. It's so remarkable that a couple of years ago, you know, we put on some camps in our diocese. And so a lot of times you don't have like a Catholic campground or Catholic facility. We just use other people's facilities. And there is a denomination that allows, you know, graciously lets us for a fee, lets us have a camp. That's incredible. And at one point, the director of the camp said, hey, you know, Father, I got to talk to you about this because some of our board of directors, they have a problem with Catholics being here. And I'm like, okay, well, tell me more. And he said, well, you know, some of them are saying that they're asking the question, do we really want to have at our camp, you know, on our facility, this kind of idolatry? Like, what? Say more. Those Catholics, they believe that bread and wine actually is God. They worship, they bow down as if that bread and wine really is God. We don't want that idolatry to happen in our camp and on our grounds, right? In our facility. And it was really fascinating because I was just so struck by that's true. You're 100% correct. If what Catholics believe is not true, then what we do every day, what we do every Sunday, what we do whenever we walk into a Catholic church and genuflect before Jesus's presence in the tabernacle is as bad, if not worse, than the incident of the golden calf in the book of Exodus. I mean, he was not wrong. In fact, I was honored by the fact that he takes that the person who brought up the board of directors, right, who brought up this issue. He takes the Catholic doctrine so seriously that he's saying they're worshiping what in his mind was just bread and wine. And I'd say, absolutely, yes, he's right. If we are wrong, if we as Catholics are wrong about Jesus's true presence in the Eucharist, then we are the greatest idolaters that have ever walked the face of the earth. Because for 2,000 years, we have been bowing down before what looks like bread and what looks like wine, and giving our hearts, giving our love, giving our attention, giving our worship to basically the work of human hands. But if Jesus was serious when he said, this is my body, this is my blood, then in that case, and that's the only case, we are not committing idolatry. In fact, what we are doing is we are worshiping. We have the opportunity to be in God's presence in this completely unique way and gaze upon the face of Jesus in this unique and hidden way and give him our whole heart, mind, soul, and strength. We actually have the opportunity to not only worship in the sense that we offer up the sacrifice of the Son to the Father and the power of the Holy Spirit, but we have the ability to come before Jesus Christ, to bow down before him in the Eucharist, and to truly worship God in the Eucharistic species. And you know, the paragraph 1381 makes it very, very clear. It says in the sacrament that Jesus is truly present, his body and blood are truly present, cannot be apprehended by the senses, right? It's to look, to touch, to taste,
Nope, that looks like

Bread and wine. That's it. But the sense of hearing, the sense of being able to listen, that changes everything. Because yes, when I look at the Eucharist, I don't see Jesus clearly. I don't taste Jesus. I can't touch Jesus in the same sense. I can't tell that it's him by my sight, by my taste, or by my touch. But we can tell that it's him by our sense of hearing. Because Jesus truly did say, "This is my body, which is given for you." Jesus truly did say, "This is my blood, which is poured out for you." And because of that, we trust in God who is truth. And since he is truth, he cannot lie. Does that make sense? And there's that reality, of course. Yeah, a couple of those senses, they would deceive us. They would lead us to believe that that is just ordinary bread and ordinary wine, except for the sense of hearing, in which case we hear our Savior. In fact, I remember hearing about this debate between, I think it was Martin Luther and Cardinal Cajetan or something along those lines. And it was one of those situations where people were debating, maybe it wasn't Martin Luther himself, but it was someone who was saying that they were questioning the real presence of Jesus in the Eucharist. No, it wasn't Cardinal Cajetan, it wasn't Martin Luther. It was between Robert Bellarmine and another individual, St. Robert Bellarmine. This other individual had said that, no, this is, the Eucharist is merely a symbol. It's merely a symbol of Jesus. It's a reminder of Jesus. It's not truly Christ's body. It's not truly Christ's blood. And at the end of he made his case, Robert Bellarmine stood up and said, okay, you know, he's kind of a jokester. And he said, okay, let me get this straight. You say this is not his body. Jesus said, this is my body. He said, tell me, if you were me, who do you think I should believe? Like, if you were in my position and it was between you and Jesus himself, and you're saying this is not his body, but Jesus said, this is my body, just help me out. Who do you think I should believe? And because we believe in Jesus, who is the truth, and he cannot lie, we will believe that Jesus is truly, really, and substantially present. And because of that, we'll worship Jesus. Every time we walk into a tabernacle, into a church, we find that tabernacle and we take a knee, right? We put that right knee to the ground if we can, or a deep and profound bow, because we recognize that Jesus is truly, really, and substantially present. That is the Lord God. And that's why John Paul II says, the church and the world have a great need for Eucharistic worship. That Jesus awaits us in this sacrament of love. So therefore, let us not refuse the time to go to meet him in adoration. And that's a huge thing. Let us not refuse the time to go to meet him in adoration. I know that there's many people who listen, who when you have a chance, you stop by the church. When you have the chance, you place yourself in front of our Lord Jesus in the Eucharist. And that is, I have to tell you this, like we said the other day about the Mass, when you're not there, it matters. When you are there, it matters. And when you're not there, God is just that much less glorified and the world is that much less sanctified. But when you are there, the world is just that much more sanctified and God is just that much more glorified. Same thing is true when it comes to visiting our Lord Jesus in the Eucharist. There is something that happens. And again, what happens? Well, we don't feel anything a lot of times. We don't get the sense of like, wow, I'm recharged. Like, you know, one of those cars that you will pull up to the charging station and you would drive away with a full battery. It's not always that case. Oftentimes it's just, okay, here I am, Lord. That's all. That's one of the reasons why there's this ancient story, a couple hundred years old, of St. John Vianney, who is known as the Curé of Ars, and this Ars, France, a small village. At one point, the priest, St. John Vianney, he noticed that there was a shovel or some kind of farming implement that was leaning against the wall of his church or the door outside of his church every morning and every afternoon or every evening. And so he would go in and he found this farmer who would just sit there in the pew and he'd be looking at the tabernacle. And after he saw this farmer do this for days on end, weeks on end, I mean, on the way to work and on the way back home from work, he would find this farmer there. And he said, so what do you do when you're there in the church? What do you do with that time in the church? And apparently this farmer looked at him and he said, I look at the good God and the good God looks at me. That's it. So simple. On his way to work, he'd stop, put his, you know, his shovel or rake or whatever it was on the outside of the church and walk in, sit down, kneel down. And I look at the good God and the good God looks at me and then go back to his work. On the way home, he sat by the church and look at the good God. The good God looks at me and go back home. We can't always tell that what's happening. We don't always feel like we're transformed. But imagine that right down the road from you, is Jesus Christ truly, really, and substantially present. And I remember when I was I was 16 years old or so, I heard about all these people who had just spent time in front of Jesus in the Eucharist. And so I made a commitment
Okay, at least 1 hour a week. That's what I'm going to do. 1 hour a week. I'm just going

0: bike over to the church, or when I could drive over to the church. And it was tough in the sense of, I always say it like this. I say that, you know, I read stories of saints who they would be in front of Jesus in the Eucharist, and they say things like, hours would feel like minutes. And I tried to kneel down or sit down in front of the tabernacle, and minutes felt like hours. I got to tell you guys, but there's something so powerful that Jesus awaits us in the sacrament of love. As John Paul II said, let us not refuse the time to go to meet him in adoration. Lastly, we need to make this clear, the Paschal banquet. You know, as I mentioned, heart of religion is worship. Heart of worship is sacrifice. The altar is the altar of sacrifice. Yes, 100% true. And see, the Catholic Church is always both and, not necessarily either or, both and. Not only is the church, the altar is the altar of sacrifice, but also the altar is the table of the banquet, right? And so we recognize that not only is this a place of sacrifice, offering the sacrifice of the Son to the Father and the power of the Holy Spirit, but at the same time, this is the table of the Lord. And so, yeah, I know, as I said at the beginning of this, I downplayed that a couple of days ago. It shows my own bias. I apologize. It shows my own bias because the church is unbiased. The church is more well-rounded, vastly more well-rounded than I am. And so we recognize the incredible importance that at the Mass, we are entering into the Paschal banquet, which is what we're going to continue talking about tomorrow. But today, incredible gift of the Eucharist, the opportunity to worship Jesus outside of the Mass as well as inside the Mass, and also this reminder that the Mass truly is a sacrifice, and the Mass truly is the sacred banquet of communion with our Lord's body and blood. You guys, I am praying for you. Please pray for me. My name is Father Mike. I cannot wait to see you tomorrow. God bless.
1: That was day 189 of Catechism in a Year with Father Mike Schmitz. And now we'd like to share audio from a video called Acceptance with Father Mike from the Ascension Presents YouTube channel.
0: Hi, my name is Father Mike Schmitz. This is Ascension Presents. So a number of years ago, my sister had shared with me that she was reading a book to her oldest son as they're getting ready for bed. The book was called Hatchet by Gary Paulson. I'm sure many of you are familiar with this story. It's the story of a 13-year-old boy named Brian Robeson, whose plane crashes in the North Canadian wilderness. And he finds himself in this wilderness needing to survive and needing to make his way back to civilization. So as my sister, who's like incredibly tough, like she's a type A, awesome, like just really strong person. As she was reading this book to her oldest son, they got to this point where, and it says this, he says, when he sat alone in the darkness and cried and all was done, all done with it, nothing had changed. His legs still hurt. It was still dark. He was still alone, and the self-pity had accomplished nothing. Now, it was at this moment that my sister closed the book and said, did you notice that? Pay attention to this. You're crying, your self-pity doesn't do any good. So this reveals a little bit about the family of origin in which I was raised. And there's something good about this. In fact, there's something absolutely necessary about acceptance of our situation in order for us to grow. Here's what I mean. How many times am I talking to someone in the course of a week. And what they're doing is that they're saying, well, no, here's the deal. I'm like this, therefore I'm stuck. Or my wounds defined me. What I'm struggling with is just, it means that I can't make any progress. And so what we do typically in our spiritual lives is our first movement is to deny it all, to ignore it all. Yet, one of the first movements of the spiritual life is to accept yourself. There's a priest, his name was Father Romano Guardini. He was just this incredible spiritual master in the church within the last 100 years or so. And Romano Guardini said this. He said, one of the pillars, one of the beginnings of any kind of real spiritual life and any kind of real spiritual growth is this one word, acceptance. That if we're going to go anywhere, we have to accept ourselves. Here's what that means. That means accept the truth about who I am. So yep, with my flaws, my strengths, with my weaknesses, with the people who have hurt me, with everything I'm experiencing, we have to accept who we are. We have to also accept the reality of our situations. We have to accept where we are. We have to accept like what we're in the midst of. We have to accept our situations, our circumstances. Because I can say, I wish I was somewhere else. I wish things were different. And that's real. I just actually got done talking with someone whose spouse just left them. And they are profoundly hurt. And part of our conversation was, I wish that had never happened. I wish my spouse had kept their vows. I wish they had not left. And that's real. That's totally true. And yet one big piece for them to move forward is to say, okay, I didn't want this to happen, but I have to accept that this is where I am now. I have to accept who I am. I have to accept where I am. And also, this is big. I have to accept We're a made to go.

0: that I'm not made to stay here. That's why Romano Guardini, he actually makes the point. He says it like this. I wanted to read it out of here. He says, this does not mean that we should approve of everything and leave everything unchanged. Like, well, that's what's called resignation. Resignation is the end. Resignation is when I say I can stop moving now because I'm just resigned to, well, I guess this is how I'm going to be. I guess this is where I'm at. This is if Brian Robeson, that 13-year-old boy, was in the middle of the North Canadian wilderness and he was resigned to this. Well, I guess I crashed. I guess I'm dying here. He didn't resign himself to this is where I die. He accepted, okay, I don't want to be a 13-year-old boy in the middle of the wilderness, but I am. I wish I was a 30-year-old, you know, wilderness expert in the middle of the, but I'm not. I'm made for more than this, and I'm made to get home. So I start moving. That's what Guardini says. He said, I don't leave everything unchanged. I can and should work on myself and on my life and mold and improve it. First, however, I must admit the existing facts. Otherwise, everything else becomes false. You have to understand, if we're going to have a real relationship with God, I have to admit, God, this is the person that I am. I was just recently talking with a young man, and he revealed a big part of his heart. He had said that he was in prayer, and this man has experienced same-sex attraction for much of his life. He was in adoration in high school, and he was praying in front of Jesus and saying, I don't want this. I wish it was different. I wish I didn't feel this way. And at one point, he said, he looked at the Eucharist, and he said, Jesus, I accept that I am a gay man, and I accept that you love me, and I accept that you're calling me to be a saint, to be a chaste celibate saint. He said at that moment, he experienced so much freedom. Like, this is where I'm at. Okay, this is part of my identity. This is part of who I am. This is part of my reality, but I'm also made for something more. I'm also made to go further. Guardini has this last note. He says this. He says, what gives us the strength to accept who we are, where we are, and what we're made for is our confidence in the love of God through Jesus Christ, who loved you and gave himself up for you. That even if there's real brokenness in your life, even if there's real evil in your life, while I was still a sinner, as St. Paul says, while we were still sinners, Christ died for us. Truth is, you can accept who you are, where you are, and your destiny because of the fact that you have a God who loves you, gave himself up for you. And while we're still broken, while we're still in the middle of the North Canadian wilderness, while we're just a kid stuck somewhere, while we're people who are wounded in situations that are broken, he loved us. That's what we have trust in. And that's why we can accept ourselves and our situation, because we accept his love.
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4: 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That an embryo or fetus is unaware of its own destruction, so abortion simply doesn't matter.
5: Yeah, I hear that a lot. Awareness of harm has never been required to make an act morally wrong, nor should it. A drunken woman, for example, passed out at a fraternity party, might never know she was raped by three men. Does her lack of awareness somehow make the rape acceptable? Of course not. A morally wrong act is morally wrong whether or not it is observed or felt.
4: You could say the same for a patient under anesthesia, completely unaware of what might be happening to her body. We always treat such patients with the utmost respect and care, despite their being totally unaware of their circumstances and their bodily integrity.
5: Absolutely.
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6: Hello, friends. 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You know, God loves everybody, even the ones who go around saying he doesn't exist. Now, people who say that God doesn't exist like to think of believers as, let us say, mental weaklings who need a mental crutch, and so they project a God. That just is not the case. You know, if you say that God doesn't exist,

0: exist? Well, who made the sun, the moon, and the stars? Who made the earth and the sea? Who made the animals? Who made you? It's the ones who don't believe that are credulous. They believe almost anything concerning our origin. But God made us. Do believe in Him.
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4: Prayer is an opportunity to spend quality time with God. So pray from the heart. Let God know you trust Him, believe in Him, and most of all, that you love Him. My favorite prayer that I say many times a day is, Jesus, I trust in you. It is simple, but as we know from St. Faustina, it reaches His heart.
5: Hello, this is Father Thomas Morrow. In the name of the Father, and of the Son, and of the Holy Spirit, amen. Let us pray for the end of the terrible crime of abortion in our country and in our world. We praise you, God, for the gift of life, a most precious gift that is the foundation of all that we do, especially our giving thanks to you for this gift. This gift is yours to give and yours to take. We rejoice in this gift. And we ask you to help us, to help other people realize that this is something we do not have the right to take on our own initiative, but we must honor and preserve this gift out of reverence for you and for what you have given us. We praise you for all your gifts. In the name of the Father, and of the Son, and of the Holy Spirit, amen.
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7: Peter Kreef calls envy the dumbest sin. Why? Well, think about it. Most sins make you feel good for at least a minute. Envy makes you feel instantly miserable. And most often, if someone suffers from envy or constant comparison, it's rooted in the lie that something is missing in you. When I was 3 years old, my parents asked me, "What do you want to be when you grow up?" I was shocked, dumbfounded. I looked at them like, "What are you talking about?" I said, "I want to be a big one Christopher." 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God doesn't want you to be somebody else. 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

re-presentation of Christ's sacrifice on Calvary. Although devotion to the precious blood was always expressed, it wasn't until the 19th century the feast was established. In 1849, Pius IX went into exile during the Italian War of Independence. Accompanying the Pope was a superior of the Fathers of the Most Precious Blood. The superior asked the Pope to create a feast day. This he did. July 1st was assigned. Vatican II removed the feast, but a votive mass in honor of the precious blood was to be said any time during July, making July the month of the precious blood. I'm Sandra McDevitt, for EW10 Radio.

0: sacrifices partners in the altar. And what's he saying there? He's saying that in the Old Testament, if you were a Jewish kid, this is the example I always use, like if you're a Jewish kid on the Passover, you didn't raise the lamb. In fact, if you go back and read the provisions for the Passover, it doesn't even have to be your family's lamb. If you're too poor to afford a lamb, you can share a lamb with your neighbors. So imagine your kid, Old Testament, Passover time. You didn't raise the lamb. They take it to the priest. The priest kills it. You don't kill it. Maybe your dad smears the blood on the doorpost. You don't do that. How do you participate in the Passover sacrifice? How do you become a partner in the altar? By eating the flesh of the lamb. That is what St. Paul explicitly says in 1 Corinthians 10. And notice, in 1 Corinthians 10, he is explicitly comparing the Eucharist to the sacrifice of Passover and saying that our participation in the Eucharist is our becoming partners in the altar. Now, that only makes sense. That only makes sense if the Eucharist is, in fact, a sacrifice, because there's an altar. In Malachi, the altar in the Temple of Jerusalem is called the Table of the Lord. And one of the prophecies is that the Table of the Lord, because it has been desecrated by the Jewish priesthood not offering good sacrifices, the Gentiles will come and offer true sacrifices at a new Table of the Lord, from the rising of the sun to its setting. The name of God is great among the Gentiles. And this is then invoked when this Table of the Lord imagery to describe the altar is invoked by St. Paul in describing the Eucharistic sacrifice. He compares it to pagans and says, you cannot drink the cup of the Lord and the cup of demons. You cannot partake of the table of the Lord and the table of demons. So long story short, I'm sorry to kind of cut the answer short there. St. Paul in 1 Corinthians 10 explains explicitly how it is that the Eucharist is a sacrifice and how it is the table of the Lord, the altar, that replaces both the Jewish altar in Jerusalem and the pagan altars which were dedicated to demons.
1: Hey, if you hang on, Stephen, we'll send you The Eucharist is Really Jesus, Joe Heschmeyer, one of Joe Heschmeyer's books. We'll be happy to send it to you. All the lines are full. I wish we had another. We do. We have another hour. Joe Heschmeyer will be with us for another hour. He'll probably keep the goofy glasses on. Probably keep that. I'm sorry that I said goofy. We'll be back. 888-318-7884.
0: I'm a glasses half full kind of guy.
2: The Call, a call from God. Sister Margarita Marchioni shares her experience.
3: God called me when I was a little girl. I was in grammar school. The teachers were the Benedictine nuns, and I made all my own plans to join them right after graduation. I was 13 years old, and I decided that I would not let anyone in the family know what my wishes were. My mother and father, my sisters, and no one knew what I had planned. And the reason why was because they had planned to send me to St. Cecilia's High School in Englewood, New Jersey. And I decided I was going to go to Elizabeth, New Jersey, to the Benedictine convent. Labor Day came, the family was all at a dinner, and I got up and I said, excuse me, but I have to go change in order to go to the convent today. That was the first time any member of my family heard me say that I wanted to go to the convent. Half hour later, a limousine stopped in front of the house with the chauffeur, you know, wearing the hat of a regular chauffeur. And when my mother and my sister saw that, they said, oh, she can't go alone with that man. So my mother and one of my sisters accompanied me. The superior said to my mother, how many daughters do you have? She said, seven. And she said, and you are not willing to give one to the Lord? Well, my mother had been crying until then. She stopped crying because she'd never expected anything like that to be said to her. Well, she decided to leave me there for 2 weeks. And I've been in the convent ever since. And to this day, there's not one moment that I can say I regret what I did.
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5: 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And we say small, short prayers similarly to God. 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

0: engage people in deep conversations. 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
2: 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Today we pray in thanksgiving for the Mass. Most High and glorious God, we stand in awe of your generous love, for you devised a way to speak to us and to unite us poor creatures with yourself in the Holy Mass. 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Through Christ our Lord. Amen.
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6: The year 787 AD. Decades of confusion and unrest pertaining to the veneration of holy images have now reached a breaking point. Some Christian faithful have been accused of confusing material images with God Himself and revering them in a way that only God deserves. Roman authorities respond unjustly by prohibiting the veneration of all holy images and ordering their destruction. To quiet the rising storm of iconoclasm once and for all, Pope Adrian I convenes the Second Council of Nicaea. The Council Fathers call for the restoration of holy images. The Council reinforces the distinction between the worship of God and the veneration of created beings, such as the Blessed Virgin Mary, the angels, and the saints.

0: did inform me that they have a board that they would address it with. And the board consists of 6 members. 2 of them are priests from that particular diocese, and 2 members of the people from the cemetery itself, and then 2 members of the laity from the local community. And I was to hear back from them. I never did, and when I would follow up, I didn't have any success. And so
1: I do need you to ask Joseph, if you could just ask Joe a question then. I think we get the picture of what happened. What is it you would like Joe to help you with? Only because the music will start playing before too long.
0: Sure. Okay. Thank you. I'm sorry. Well, I have a few questions, but I'll try to bullet point them. If I don't deal with this, which has been troubling me horribly, it's just haunting me, is this a sin of omission? What recourse can I expect? I've talked with the Chancery since, I've talked with the diocese, and essentially I've been told that the matter should be considered closed. And I haven't spoken with the bishop of the diocese. I don't know if that's realistic. And I'm just wondering what, at this point, recourse do I have? Are there any books that you can advise me? And I know there are a number of Catholics who are former Masons who have written books. And so if there's like 1 or 2, and I even mentioned that to the person at the Chancery that I was working with, and I asked him to please consider. You know,
1: I got to let Joe answer what you've asked so far. Joe, go ahead, please. You got about a minute.
2: Okay. I will do my best to answer it very quickly. The church has repeatedly said that Freemasonry is incompatible with Catholicism. And so the part of canon law you should know is Canon 1210, which talks about how only those things which serve the exercise or promotion of worship, piety, or religion are permitted in a sacred place. Anything not consonant with the holiness of the place is forbidden. And more broadly, the other parts of that section. Anything that is dedicated to God should not be polluted with things that are offensive to divine honor and divine worship, like Freemason symbols. So citing to these parts of canon law to say these symbols are offensive to Catholic piety, they should not be in a Catholic cemetery, I think it is perfectly fine to ask the bishop about it. You have, however, discharged your duty. It's not wrong for you to continue to press the matter, but I don't think you're going to, on the last day, be told you didn't do it, because you did. You took these things to the appropriate authorities. You can follow up, but I don't think you're morally required to do so. But if you wanted to do so, that's the part of canon law that I think you should know.
1: I hope that was helpful to you. Thank you very much for the question, and I apologize. I could just see the clock ticking, and I wanted to make sure we got you an answer before that music took over, because it does take over. I got to obey it, and obey it now. We'll take a quick break. Right back with more Ask Me Anything with Joe Heschmeyer on Catholic Answers Live.
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5: 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He doesn't care what we look like on the outside. What he cares about is what kind of person we are on the inside.
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7: July is dedicated as the month of devotion to the precious blood of Jesus. Many saints have spoken of devotion to the precious blood of Jesus, most notably Saint Catherine of Siena. During the month of July, we are encouraged to honor the precious blood of Jesus.

0: should be clear that, well, no, of course, there are ways you can misunderstand the Bible in dangerous ways. So why don't we find out from the visible church what the right answer is? This, by the way, if they believe in the Trinity, they already recognize that the church has the ability to do this, because we did this in the 300s, and we did it all throughout the ages. And so it makes no sense to accept the church all of those times, and then as soon as the church says that your particular errors are wrong, to just be like, well, that's not fair. You guys said we believe in error. Yeah, of course. This is a power that you and we both know the visible church has. And it's why we don't accept non-Trinitarians as Christians. And it's why we believe it's damnable if you believe in heresy. You might say that a little more gently.
1: Yeah, maybe don't use the word damnable. But
0: I mean,
1: yeah.
0: It's just such I find it such a weird, modern, whiny error. If I'm being completely blunt, I have more respect for the Protestant who just says, you Catholics believe in false doctrines and are going to hell, than the one who then says, and how dare you say anathema to these things that have always been recognized as false teachings. Like, well, I'm sorry you believe in a condemned heresy. But that is, again, that's a thing you should revisit within yourself, not a thing you should blame the church for.
1: Austin, thanks very much for the call. As a welcome home gift to the Catholic Church, I'd like to send you a book, but I don't. You're going to have to tell Darren Darren will tell you the title of a few of Joe's books. If you're missing one for your collection, just pick that one, but we'll send it to you. Give us an address to send it off there in Texas. Thank you very much for the call. Joe, you worked hard, but we left four folks on the line, so I will say I'm sorry to those four. Call back another time. It wasn't Joe's fault. But we'll get back to you. Joe, thank you for two great hours.
0: My pleasure.
1: That will do it for us. We'll see you tomorrow, God willing, right here on Catholic Answers Live.
2: Grow in faith as you learn about the apostles. This free ebook gives biographies as well as quotes regarding these great saints. It's available at ewtn.com/St. John.
3: Hello, friends, and welcome once again to the Crux of the Matter. I'm Father Wade Menezes of the Fathers of Mercy. Fasting before receiving Holy Communion, why do it and what does it entail? In answering the first question as to why do it, the Church has always taught that refraining from food and drink is an expression of interior penance, in imitation of the fast of Jesus for 40 days and 40 nights in the desert. Fasting is also a spiritual practice recommended in sacred scripture and in the writings of the Fathers of the Church. And one of the Church's precepts, in fact, is that the faithful shall observe the days of fasting and abstinence established by the Church, for example, during Lent. When practiced with Christian fervor, fasting sets one apart from a day and age that promotes instant gratification, from the fastest of fast food to the quickest of music downloads from the internet. In the Latin Rite Church, the Eucharistic fast involves a time length of 1 hour. Canon law is clear on this point. Canon 919 states, "Whoever is to receive the Blessed Eucharist is to abstain for at least 1 hour before Holy Communion from all food and drink, with the sole exception of water and medicine." The same canon states that the elderly and those who are suffering from some illness, as well as those who care for them, may receive the Blessed Eucharist even if within the preceding hour they have consumed something. But the norm is 1 hour before receiving Holy Communion. One final point, not only is fasting important when preparing to receive our Blessed Lord in Holy Communion, paragraph number 1387 of the Catechism of the Catholic Church states that bodily demeanor, such as gestures and fashion, ought to also convey the respect, solemnity, and joy of this moment when Christ becomes our personal guest. And that's the crux of the matter. Thanks for joining us.
4: Sometimes we may be asked by those who don't pray on a regular basis, why should we pray or why do we pray? Well, I pray to get closer to God. And I always think about what my patron saint, St. Teresa of Avila, said. She said, prayer is really nothing more than a conversation with a friend. If we think about it that way, it will help us guide our conversations with God, which we should be having as often as possible.
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0: Pray together is a powerful prayer. So please pray together with me, our EWTN family prayer. Today we pray for the church in China. O Holy Spirit, Lord and giver of life, we invoke you. Extend your church throughout China and the Far East, so that from east and west, north and south, one voice of praise may resound to your glory. Strengthen the underground church and cast the fire of your love upon this entire land. Let the desire of Jesus for a blazing fire be fulfilled in China. Set their hearts on fire with your love and renew the face of the earth. Amen.
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4: We are all called to be great saints. Don't miss the opportunity.
1: Well, hello family, and we just have a great group of family with us tonight. They got a little way late. They went up to the wrong network and went up to the radio network. And if you knew how narrow that road is, that bus driver is a genius to get you up and get you turn around and get you down. But anyway, if you come by bus, be sure to say, I want to see EWTN television. If you don't, you won't know where you're going to land. The other evening, the last couple of days, we in the divine office that we read, I read some astounding things in the book of Jeremiah. And I think if I read some of it to you and we kind of discuss it, you'll find, well, you might find yourself in it, I hope not, but you'll find pretty much the world. You know, Jeremiah was a prophet. And so let's go through this and see how strange people are. Really strange. King Zedekiah gave an order that Jeremiah was confirmed fined in the court, and he was given a loaf of bread a day. And that's a prophet. So the king had the prophet Jeremiah summoned to him and said at the third entrance, which means he didn't want anybody to know he was going to talk to this crazy prophet. And he said, I want to ask you for a word. And Jeremiah said, and then the king said, don't keep anything back from me. Did you ever say that to somebody? Huh? Now tell me the truth. Don't keep it back. I can take it. You ever do that?